0: a broader shift toward democratic socialism within the party and could discourage investment in the nation's largest city. Ken Lorman reporting.
1: News and analysis at townhall.com. A new study argues artificial intelligence could fuel America's next great economic boom if the government stays out of the way.
2: Economists Stephen Moore and Neil Chilson say AI has the potential to lower costs, boost productivity, and speed production across industries ranging from manufacturing to healthcare. In a new report, they compare AI's promise to past technological revolutions that increased output while creating new jobs. The authors warn that excessive taxes and regulations could slow innovation and give competitors like China an advantage in the global AI race. Ron Taylor reporting.
1: New York officials have sued prediction market platform Kalshi for potentially billions of dollars, calling it an illegal, unlicensed gambling operation as the state seeks to halt its operations. Kalshi and other platforms argue they are federally licensed and the states have no authority to govern them. More on these stories at townhall.com.
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4: One of these men is a highly respected New York attorney, Lucas A. Ferrara. 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
5: What is the name of that one, Alex?
6: All right, I don't know if this is grammatically correct, but They All Lies by
5: Well, that's They All Lies. Yep, that's the name. Talk about lies. Did you hear what they did at the Smithsonian, Mert? It's really bad, in my humble opinion. It borders on absurd. You ready? They took Benjamin Franklin, the man who flew a kite in a thunderstorm, who invented bifocals, charted the Gulf Stream, helped write the Declaration of Independence, and basically invented the American self-made man, and they floated the idea that he might have been electrocuting his slaves for science experiments. Disgusting, Mert. No evidence, just a suggestion. No evidence that he was electrocuting his slaves, Mert. About a few weeks
7: ago, when that type of stuff comes up, you got to understand this. There's always new diaries, evidence being found.
5: Until we find out all the
7: evidence and all the reasoning for this,
5: you're okay with electrocution. You're okay. Look, there was no evidence, none, no journals, no nothing. And in fact, a few weeks ago, the director of the Smithsonian's National Museum sat in front of Congress, got asked if she had any regrets about the exhibit because there wasn't any evidence. And she said, on the record, I don't have any regrets. Mert, no regrets. On the 250th birthday of the United States, and they decide to play with history without any evidence whatsoever to suggest that Benjamin Franklin electrocuted his slaves in the
7: Well, this is what our last guest was talking about, and I agree with him, where, you know, that little 20% that, you know, you can't sway or that you have to sway, you got to go to the extreme. So this is what you create in this country. Donald Trump has been a big beneficiary of this, where you say extreme stuff like Obama is not a citizen, and you get popularity off that type of nonsense. So this is right in line with all of that type
5: of
7: stuff.
5: Right, but there, when it comes to citizenship, there was some question about that.
7: There was no question until somebody made up this hypocrisy and this just nonsense, and now we want to try to say, well, why are they doing it? It's hypocritical. Everybody's jumping in on the bandwagon, on the train, and having fun. Let's just say the most extreme stuff.
5: You don't make up history, Mert. We're talking.
7: Yes, you do.
5: You know, the birth certificate is a different issue. This is history and rewriting history without any factual basis or evidentiary basis whatsoever. You're okay with that?
7: There was no evidence that said, hey, maybe he wasn't a citizen of the United States. That was all made up.
5: No, focus it's the on same Franklin. Thing. Let's focus on Franklin.
7: No. That's what you're doing because you don't want me to give a good argument. See, if you try to restrict me, then I can't give a good argument.
5: We're talking about history, whether somebody was born in America or was a citizen.
7: It's history because Obama at that time was in his 50s, so it would have been history if we go back 50 years and try to discover where he was born.
5: You know, there was some reluctance to show his birth certificate, and eventually he did. Case closed. There's no
7: just
5: evidence
7: like there was
5: that Franklin. There is no evidence that Franklin electrocuted slaves in the interest of science, Murray. This is completely different. You cannot make it.
7: It's not completely different. You're just trying not to see the other side, which is understandable. I understand why you'd want to do that, but it is the same thing because we're talking about nonsense and extreme theories. You know, conspiracy theories. This falls right in line with all of that. Okay, so if you want to talk about, well, we're going in history.
5: But a museum should not engage in this kind of game playing, Mert.
7: You would say a presidential candidate shouldn't engage in that type of
5: stuff.
7: That's
5: politics.
7: Well.
5: Politics, they play games, and you know it. They stretch the truth. That's
7: well,
5: different.
7: Wait a
5: we're
7: minute
5: talking
7: now.
5: About museums. Okay?
7: There's been a bunch of movements out there to get rid of monuments, to put the monuments back up. So politics is intermingled with all of this stuff. Opinions are intermingled within
5: well,
7: all this stuff.
5: Well, it shouldn't be, right? Isn't that what we're talking about? Shouldn't politics be outside of this? In other words, look, the guy was known, the exhibit was called The Electric Dr. Franklin, and it looked at Benjamin Franklin experiments with electricity. That's fair enough, because Franklin, according to history, was obsessed with this stuff. But the museum went further. It noted that sometimes researchers used people as conductors to see how far an electrical charge would travel. And Franklin...
7: Well,
5: wrote,
7: you can probably prove that.
5: Wait. He wrote about taking shocks himself and using family and friends. So that's
7: so
5: what
7: if,
5: he wrote. Then the museum, then the museum added this line. Indentured servants and enslaved people, quote, could also have been used, although we may never know for certain.
7: So it makes
5: how
7: logical
5: is that?
7: Sense.
5: How
7: it
5: is
7: makes
5: that?
7: Logical sense
5: how
7: to
5: is
7: say,
5: that helpful? How
7: it
5: is
7: makes
5: that
7: logical
5: helpful?
7: Sense to say if he was shocking himself and his friends and family, why wouldn't he shock a slave or indentured servant, however you want to put it.
5: Nothing.
7: Why
5: there's
7: that
5: no
7: be
5: evidence
7: of the
5: that he did that. So why manufacture it, Mert? You seem to be okay with revisionist history. That's what you do every week is revise history to
7: well,
5: serve
7: listen.
5: Your purposes. This is what this is. It's revisionism without any support at all. And I think it's shameful. Alex, you think this is okay?
7: Well, hold on a second. Hold on a second. Because I can
6: think
7: accept
6: the cancellation of one of our founding
7: hold
6: fathers.
7: Hold on a second, Alex.
5: It's one of our
7: hold
5: founding
7: on.
5: Fathers.
7: Hold
5: on the 250th anniversary.
7: Hold
5: it's
7: on
5: disgusting.
7: Because you know what? I'm hurt sometimes when you call me names like that. It really hurts old
5: what
7: Mert's feelings.
5: I, call you?
7: I mean,
5: a
7: you're calling me all kind of names.
5: A revisionist.
7: You're making
5: that's
7: me sad
5: a,
7: over
5: what,
7: here.
5: You found defensive? You certainly do revise history when
7: well,
5: it's
7: listen,
5: convenient.
7: You know, that hurts my feelings when you call me stuff like that. But I'm going to say this. I'm
5: oh,
7: not revising
5: on.
7: History. I'm saying it's a logical conclusion. If you want to
5: but
7: go in that direction,
5: there are a lot of logical conclusions, right? Maybe he liked shocking his wife. But if there's no support for it, why would you make stuff up?
7: Because it's creative license. It was an art exhibit.
5: There shouldn't
7: exhibit.
5: Be creative
7: it was an exhibit.
5: License when it comes
7: it
5: to a museum.
7: Listen, Mert. They didn't say it's they like didn't saying, say this is they didn't say this is the ultimate truth and nothing but the truth. They're saying it may have been possible
5: but
7: according
5: there's no basis
7: to what you just read.
5: To it. A lot of things may have been possible in history.
7: Listen,
5: if
7: this man
5: start
7: is shocking everybody.
5: If you start speculating about
7: himself,
5: nuances,
7: family,
5: things that
7: everybody.
5: Could have happened, you could change every exhibit and add stupid
7: well,
5: nuances.
7: Wait a minute. He's shocking everybody. He's just running around electrocuting people and you don't think
5: on.
7: He wouldn't hit a slave with some electricity every once in a while? You think
5: Alex,
7: he would just exclude
5: Alex,
7: them?
5: You need to help him out. He's on a decent, I think his medication.
6: It's almost like the Declaration not being read, right? I mean, it's the same kind of concept.
5: Come on. It's like he shocked his dog. It could have been possible he shocked his dog. I mean, this is ridiculous, Mert.
7: I mean, you just brought up an interesting point. Maybe he was shocking his dog. He could have shocked anybody. Because, you know, if you shock
5: but
7: yourself...
5: But that's the problem. You're not supposed to make stuff up.
7: Well, you, okay. I mean, listen, the guy wrote he wrote it. He was shocking other people. It just makes sense to
5: family and friends, but not his slaves and not animals. Look, Mike Gonzalez from the Heritage Foundation testified. He called it a smear, and he asked the obvious question, and I want you to answer. Why would you ponder something that bizarre about Benjamin Franklin when you have zero evidence for it? And that's what I've been asking you, Mert, and you don't want to answer it.
7: Because it is in your interest to say something provocative so that you can get attention and you can shed light on whatever you're...
5: You mean it's in there. But doesn't that stir up anger? Like, wouldn't African-Americans and black people be offended that they were electrocuted in the interest of science? That stirs up emotions, Mert, that are not good. That are not good for the country.
7: More so than that.
5: You think that that's good? I don't think so.
7: Well, you know, it's neither good or bad. It's a marketing campaign. It's
5: basically a way for us
7: to talk about it. Listen to what I'm saying. It's a way for you to talk about something that might not get attention otherwise. So it makes sense why it's taking place. Now, if you agree with it or not, I can understand why you would be against it. But it makes sense because, like I said, you have to be extreme to get attention. You can't just say, oh, he was a good guy. That exhibit has been done millions of times. You have to throw out new innovative ideas, and this is an innovative idea because it's nonsense.
5: I wish I could use profanity. It's BS. It's poop. Now look, Franklin did own slaves, right? That's true.
7: He wouldn't shock them.
5: But he also became a genuine abolitionist later. He petitioned Congress against slavery, and a serious museum can hold both of those facts at once. But what this did, this exhibit did, Bert, it took the absence of any evidence and turned it into a cloud of suspicion. That's not history. That's atmosphere.
7: Well, wait a minute. Suspicion is acceptable. We do that all the time. We all always have suspicion.
5: It's baseless. It's baseless.
7: Wait a minute, Bert. Now. Hold on a second. You can't do that because, you know, there's been a lot of suspicions about, you know, things going on today, like election interference, all that type of stuff. We have suspicions, and then you have to conduct an investigation. So what you should be calling for is an investigation to verify if these claims are true or not. They can probably have somebody who can read through all the historical
5: and
7: text.
5: Until and until it was verified, Bert, they should not have included it in the exhibit, right?
7: Well, if you don't come up with a hypothesis, maybe somebody wouldn't look into it. Maybe this person was saying, you know what, maybe we should try to look into this. You know, he's shocking everybody. Maybe he's shocking his slaves, too.
5: Whatever vitamin you're on, you should get off it. Alex, can you help me out here? Be the voice of reason, because
7: he needs
5: Bert
7: some
5: seems
7: help.
5: To be
7: Alex,
5: okay.
7: Help him, Alex. He needs it.
6: Oh my gosh! All right. Well, first of all, I think that them canceling this exhibit is just, as I said earlier, it doesn't make sense to me if we're honoring Franklin, and it does. What is there? No proof. I mean, it just. And Smithsonian's been under fire lately, by the way, on a lot of things. So this is not surprising. They have become a little more leftist, I guess. Should a museum really have a say like that? I don't think so.
5: There you go. So 2-1, you lose, Mert. Okay, the White House Domestic Policy Council released a report, Mert, 162 pages on July 4th, arguing that the National Museum of American History ideologically captured. So Alex is right. The core complaint is this. There is no major permanent exhibit dedicated to the founding era, okay? To George Washington, no exhibit. To Thomas Jefferson, no exhibit. To the Continental Congress, no exhibit. Or to the Revolution itself. The founders tend to appear mainly through the lens of slavery or other sins. That's not a small omission on the 200th anniversary of our country, Mert. That's not the prism that we should be looking at our founding fathers or the founding of our country.
7: Listen, don't go to the museum then. I mean, there's plenty of other places you can go where you can get a glorious view of all these historical figures that you would like to be represented. But if you don't agree with the way the Smithsonian is doing things or whatever other...
5: It's problematic. It's problematic.
7: Whatever other institute you're talking about, how they're doing things, then you just do what most Americans do. You go to the next place. You know, where they have a McDonald's, they have a Burger King. They have a Wendy's. You have options. You don't have to go to one in this country. That's the beautiful thing about this country. So when you sit there and you try to say, oh my goodness, how could the Smithsonian say such things? This is their marketing. They're probably, you know, trying to get
5: pandering.
7: Support.
5: It's probably pandering.
7: Oh, that's a good word. That's a good word. Pandering. You got to pander, especially when you're in an industry like this where, all right, how many times can you see the same exhibit? I mean, how many times you going to go to this Smithsonian
5: so you make,
7: to look
5: so
7: at
5: you
7: stuff?
5: Make stuff up. So, ladies and gentlemen, according to Mert, when things, you know, get boring, let's just make stuff up. Look, we only have a few minutes left. They also asked the director of the Smithsonian, are you ready for this? Is Mickey Mouse racist? Do you think Mickey Mouse is racist, Mert?
7: Look, they got cartoons out there where he's doing some stuff that could be considered racist. So
5: you think
7: you
5: got to
7: ask these questions. You got
5: to
7: ask these questions.
5: She refused to answer.
7: Mouse
5: she refused to answer. The director of the Smithsonian refused to answer that question. Now she was saying that the character is rooted in minstrelsy, and for our listeners, minstrelsy is a term for the 19th and early 20th century minstrel show tradition, in which performers in blackface acted out grotesque mocking caricatures of black people. It was a terrible part of our history, but Mickey Mouse racist? Really?
7: Listen, if he was participating, if the character was participating in those type of scenes and those type of cartoons, then it is a logical question to ask, was the character Mickey Mouse a racist one?
5: Do you think Mickey Mouse mocks black people? Is he a friend?
7: Well,
5: he
7: doesn't do it, not today, but there might have been a point in history where it would have been acceptable, because it was, there are plenty of cartoons out there that mock not only black people, but they mock the Irish. They mock the Asians.
5: Right, but she
7: they
5: would not
7: everything.
5: Answer the question whether Mickey Mouse is
7: well,
5: racist.
7: I'm answering the question now. I don't care what she didn't want to do. You asked me, so I'm answering.
5: So you're saying it is or is not? Is he racist or not?
7: I'm saying if he has a cartoon out there, then that cartoon couldn't be considered racist. But if you watch Disney today, you would not consider that form or that version of Mickey Mouse to be racist. So you're not going to pin me down like you're trying to put me in a box here, and I won't let you do it. I'm gonna kick that box down because I'm smart enough to be able to understand there are nuances to these conversations. So you're not gonna try to pin me down and get me to say that somebody that or a character that a lot of people admire and go to Disney World just to see every year of all races, people all races go to Disneyland to see this character. You're not gonna get me to say that that character is all right and everything about it is racist. No, he may have had cartoons where he appeared to be racist. And we can all understand that. It is not a hard concept to understand. But good try, Mr. Ferrara.
5: Come on. National museums are not private art galleries. They are public institutions. They receive serious federal money.
7: No, that was for Lucas.
5: They shape how millions of kids, tourists, families encounter the American in story. And when those institutions decide that the primary job is to make stuff up, to deconstruct or to revive something, is fundamentally afoul. I mean, it's just wrong. It's just not right, Murdy. And I'm surprised. And I'm surprised that you're okay with that.
7: I know you're surprised because you're trying to trap me and run me into a corner where I'm going to come out and say Mickey Mouse is the worst thing of all time. But I'm saying he might have had cartoons where he could have been depicted as being a racist character. There's nothing wrong with that because we progressed from those days. You won't see that now, but history, there's been plenty of cartoons, Mickey Mouse, Bugs Bunny, where they've done questionable things. And that was how it was back then. It's not like that now, but it was how it was.
5: But she refused to answer the question. See, at least you're saying not now. She wouldn't answer the question. And that, I think, is part of the problem. Think about the kind of story, Mert, you want to tell our children, our grandchildren, the next generation. This kind of history, this manufactured history, can't be it.
7: Listen, it's not the children that you have to worry about. It's the reason why they're trying to talk about this stuff in the first place. They are trying to get support from people who are adults today. They're not speaking to the children.
5: And
7: they're
5: stirring up trouble, too, okay? To say that slaves were electrocuted, I don't think stirs up great emotions, okay? But what is great is that you're listening to episode 108 of Shake It Off with Merton Lucas Live. This is Lucas Ferrara, and with me in the studio at AM 970 in the heart of the Financial District is my co-host, Mert Roberts, who apparently thinks it's okay to make up history, affectionately known as the Mertinator. Working the board is Alex Garrett. He's got a 5-star rated podcast, One Leg Up with Alex Garrett. Check it out. And of course, let's not forget Ashley Ferrante, who's back in Master Control. Now, when we come back, we'll be joined by Dave Rossi. He's a Silicon Valley entrepreneur and a best-selling author and advocate for conscious leadership and men's mental health. After building million-dollar companies through relentless drive and the classic alpha mindset, his new book, Alphas Die Early, challenges the traditional alpha model of dominance and performance at all costs. So it's going to be an interesting segment you don't want to miss. I, along with Mert, Alex, and all of us at AM 970, will return after these quick messages. We've got to slip into a quick commercial break, but don't wander too far. We'll come back right after these messages.
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5: Hey, Alex, what's the name of that one?
6: Oh, sorry, I need a second to bob my head because I love this song. It's called Gen Alpha by the Orion Vibe.
5: Interesting. because our next guest is about to shine a light on a different group of alphas, and we'll discuss the hidden cost of always winning. Dave Rossi is a Silicon Valley entrepreneur. He's the founder and CEO of CIQU Construction, best-selling author, and advocate for conscious leadership and men's mental health. For decades, he lived the classic alpha success story, building multi-million dollar companies through relentless drive, dominance, and performance at all costs. Then a personal health crisis forced him to confront the truth. The same traits that built his empire were destroying his health, happiness, and humanity. In his new book, Alphas Die Early, Rossi challenges the traditional alpha model and introduces the Omega Man, a powerful new archetype of strength rooted in awareness, emotional intelligence, purpose, and sustainable leadership. It's a bold call for high-achieving men and the women who love them to evolve beyond burnout and into authentic power. He joins us live from Greece. Welcome to the program, Dave.
13: Thank you, and good evening. Hope everyone's well over there.
5: Wonderful. How are you enjoying your trip?
13: Oh, having a great time. A little hot, if you haven't been to Greece, a little hot this time of year, but having a great time, and thanks so much for asking.
5: Now, did I pronounce your company name correct? CIQU, is that, or is it pronounced?
13: It's pronounced CQ, but you got it close enough.
5: CQ, very good. Now, Dave, what was the moment or the breaking point that made you realize that the alpha way of living was slowly killing you?
13: Well, for me, it was kind of a catastrophic implosion of my entire life and asking myself, how does someone work so hard to be successful and look like I was successful? Business, houses, buildings, boats, private schools for kids. How does someone work so hard to get there but become so unhappy, so desperate for connection? I was lonely. And ultimately what I realized is most of the choices that I made were to be a real man, to be performative, to have all those trappings, to have that life. And I realized that masculinity, proving to the world who I was, drove my choices. It wasn't authentic, it wasn't me, and I was absolutely miserable.
5: So in your book, Alphas Die Early, you say the world doesn't need more alphas. What exactly is the alpha trap, and why is it so deadly?
13: Well, I think what drives a lot of our behavior as men is to impress the world with our bravado, with our performance, and ultimately it's pretend. We're pretending to be somebody. And what that pretend does is it brings us farther away from who we truly are. For me, I announced divorce from my 17-year marriage, which took a lot of courage to embark on that endeavor. I lost my business because of that. The business had a lot of debt, wasn't doing great. My wife at the time was my partner, so I ultimately lost everything, split my kids 50% of the time. It took more than a bad marriage to get me to realize that the alpha trap was not about making good decisions for myself. It also took an injury, took a loss of friends, and it took a separation from my kids to realize that I wasn't living a full, genuine, authentic, fulfilling life. And just because I had things and because people thought I was a real man or I was masculine or I was successful or I was impressive doesn't make it a fulfilling life. And I think the alpha trap is so subtle that men don't even realize that what drives their choices is something that isn't necessarily what's going to make them happy or fulfilled.
7: Do you feel like, let me ask you this, do you feel like living a transactional type of lifestyle is a big part of that? Because I think about being the biggest spender at the bar, you know, all my friends can drink on me, or being able to buy, you know, take your girl out to the nicest restaurant, even if you can afford it, but you know, maybe she wants something, you know, a little bit more reserved, or you know, what she grew up with, and it's not necessary, but you're doing it because you think, if I do this, I'm going to receive that. Is that a big part of it, the transactional nature of how we're programmed to be. Show how powerful you are. Show how much money you have. Drive the best car, and people will look at you a certain way.
13: If you have to tell and show someone you're an alpha, then you're not. And I think what you just said is a great way to put it. Transactional, that's a great word. And I think there are lots of words. Bravado, performance, you know, ego. You know, I think anytime you're trying another word to add is seduction. You're being seduced. Right. That there's a promised benefit for the way you behave has a result that's going to benefit your life. And yet when you keep doing that, the reward becomes hollow and shallow because there isn't any true value in presentation. Something presentive and performative isn't necessarily valuable or sustainable.
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4: I don't even like this. I don't even like this company. But I don't even like my wife. I'm about to have back surgery, and I don't like my life. And I heard this this quote from Wayne Dyer. It was about the book of Ivan Illich by Leo Tolstoy, and he wanted to be a musician his whole life, and he became a judge, and he did what everyone suggested. He played that transactional game that you talked about. He played the life of you know, being the big shot, like I was trying to be. A big construction company, you know, 40 employees, you know, $40 million a year. And he lived that same life that everybody else wanted him to do. And he always wanted to be a musician. And on his deathbed, like literally he's dying, and he's talking to his kids and his family, and he said, what if I lived my whole life wrong? What if I should have been a musician?
5: Right.
4: And it hit me in the head like, I'm on the wrong train. My train went the wrong direction. And now,
5: but what I'm asking you is, what I was asking you is, what was the first thing that made you want to get on that train?
4: Well, I think it was a slow build. I think it was a slow build. But even to hear those words, that what if I lived my whole life wrong, realizing that I was the big victory. Like coming to grips that all of the things that I had done, all the effort, all the building, all the businesses, all of the success, and the boat buying, and the, you know, the house buying, and the build, all this stuff didn't make me happy. And I said to myself, I would leave all of this to find happiness. Like, I'm so lonely. That realization that I'm on the wrong train was like a massive piano phone on my head. If now, I didn't have that, I wasn't able to go research and find a better life that was more authentic and find the things that I found that I really want to share with everybody else. I don't want to gatekeep anything. I want to help the world become more authentic for their own success and their own happiness.
6: We have 2 minutes before a commercial break, my friend, and of course you're coming back after the commercials, but you introduced the concept of the Omega Man. How is Omega different from Alpha? Can you tell us the difference?
4: Yeah, there's nothing wrong with being an alpha. There's nothing wrong with being anything. These are names that social scientists give patterns of behavior. And you know, if being an alpha, if being big and powerful and authoritative is natural to you, that's fine. The omega is that you're not pretending anymore. You stop pretending to be somebody. If you have to copy another man, if you have to look around the aisle and say, that guy's spending more at me at the bar than I got to spend more, Omega is the last time I'm suggesting that you do something for anything other than intrinsic self-authentic value. It's about having the courage to be vulnerable when you need to, and having the strength to do and admit the things that you need to admit to yourself. It's about living strength inside instead of outside.
6: And is it easy to make the transition? Because it sounds very hard, my friend.
4: I wouldn't say that it's easy. I think there's a lot of time that you have to grab your gut and tell yourself, I don't really want to say this.
6: Dave, we have to take a quick commercial break, but have no fear. Dave Rossi will be rejoining us after these messages. For more about Dave and his work, visit his website, Dave Rossi Global. That's Dave, R-O-S-S-I, global.com. And you'll find his book, Alphas Die Early, on Amazon, wherever books are sold. And we'll have the links on our website. Check it off live. Don't go away, because after this break, David Rossi will rejoin us to talk about his book, Alphas Die Early. He's going to talk about why real strength begins when we stop performing, start waking up, and finally choose a version of success that doesn't cost us our souls.
7: Over the last 30 years, Newman Ferrara, a New York City law firm, has evolved into a national practice focused on real estate, commercial, litigation, civil rights, class actions, and other complex litigation, representing many of the city's largest property owners, managing agents, and thousands of tenants. Newman Ferrara handles some of the nation's most significant class actions and civil rights matters. Newman Ferrara at

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1: 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And we'll also have links posted on our website, ShakeItOffLive.com. Now let's continue the discussion. Dave, let me ask you, what's the biggest lie the alpha mindset teaches men about success, relationships, and self-worth?
2: Well, I think it's kind of a double lie. You know, the first lie we're told is to believe everything that you think. Just because you imagine or think or have a thought in your brain, you think it's yours and you think it actually has value.
1: Yeah, that sounds like Mert. You're describing Mert. Anyway, I'm sorry.
2: Well, you know, Mert, you're displaying the traits of an alpha male right there, to be vulnerable and admit that, and that is an alpha trait. And I think the trap is that, you know, go back to your bar example, the trap is that you think that your purchasing of, you know, the most expensive bottle of wine or you know, being having bravado at the club, that has a payoff, that there is a promised benefit. And the trap is that these benefits stack up and build something, and they actually do the opposite. And the mind tells you that the rationalization of this isn't that big of a deal. And, you know, ultimately it's not. It's you know, $100 or $1,000, you know, big deal. But that's not really, you're on the train. You're on the wrong train, because it's going to happen again. And it's not the content of $1,000 here or there. It's the mechanism of selling yourself to impress somebody else. And well, your trap is that you think that you impress them. Well, they probably hate you, but you think it impresses them, and it doesn't. And the trap is that, and they did a study in Stanford, I think it was a Stanford study, it was a marshmallow study, the one marshmallow and the two marshmallow study. And ultimately, the study revealed that people who have the most successful, the most stable and sustainable lives with happiness is people who delayed gratification. I'm sure it's very gratifying to be the biggest gorilla in the room. And in the animal kingdom, that probably had some value. But look, we've evolved past primates. We've moved on from the animal kingdom, and we should act like it. And to act like that means we act and be ourselves and not somebody else.
1: Amen to that. How do women fit into this conversation, Dave? What do you hope the women who love these men take away from your book?
2: Well, I think ultimately the book goes much deeper into the cause of why it's so important for a man to be a real man or to have masculinity or to have this bravado. And ultimately, it's kind of like the peacock who's, you know, throwing his feathers up. We as men biologically have to fight off throwing our feathers in the air. And in our society, those feathers are cars and clothes and money and you know, being a big spender. And they're just feathers. And we show our feathers, and women, you know, buy them. But they're buying the feathers and not the bird. And so I think women need to understand that this is a very powerful intrinsic drive in our mind that pushes us to keep changing out the feathers to find one that works. And it's not authentic and it's not real. Nothing real is manufactured. Nothing real is pretend. And so I think women need to understand that they need to see through this also. They need to start choosing men for the bird. They need to start interacting and asking them to put down the mask and put down the feathers. And let's get down to real talk. Let's get down to really getting to know each other, not through performative and biological instincts.
1: Did you hear that, Mert? Less performance, more reality.
3: Well, you know, you should take his advice, but let me ask you a question. Is it possible to be a good alpha? Because I'm trying to think because, you know, it sounds like alpha shouldn't exist according to you. Well, is there such thing as a positive alpha, or is there a way that you could be an alpha and not be so destructive? If you're going to be an alpha,
2: there's nothing bad about being an alpha, and there's nothing good or bad. It just is what it is. The point is whether or not you're performative, whether or not you're pretending, whether or not your presentation and your behavior, the words you use, whether it's a feather colored in with crayons to impress somebody that just, hey, this I think this idea will work. We've all been there. I've used certain words to get certain women. I've used certain phrases to get a project for construction or for work in the past. They did it for gain, did it for money, did it for persuasion, did it for seduction, but it wasn't real.
3: Right.
2: Ultimately, now the life that I live, I have more success, more sustainable inner success, more inner happiness, more balance, better health. People are much more responsive because people don't understand that inside of us is something much bigger. There's science and quantum science and quantum physics about this. There's also spirituality around this. There is an energy that we can all sense when someone feels safe. And that authenticity, albeit maybe boring, albeit maybe less performative, it may not be as loud. But the loudest person in the room often can be the most insecure. And the omega, when he says, hey, I don't need to show anyone anything, that's when you're the strongest man in the room, when you don't have to be loud. So, there's nothing wrong with being an alpha. This is an alpha bashing, and this isn't behavior bashing, and this isn't being a big spender bashing. This is whether or not you're doing it for the right reasons, or whether you're doing it to put another feather and present yourself as something that you're not.
1: What do you hope leaders feel?
2: And it's a very subtle thing to walk.
1: Go ahead. I'm sorry.
2: It's a very subtle distinction to walk, and that's what makes it hard.
1: Well, what do you hope readers feel, and what do you hope they start doing after they finish Alphas Die Early?
2: Ultimately, I hope they go on their own journey and figure out who they really are. And ultimately, what you figure out is that you are who you are without pretending to be somebody else. And I hope it gives them, I hope that when they read this book, they feel empowered and they feel strong. And they feel like there's a whole world out there for them to succeed and a whole new color of the world that they've never seen before. They have, they're armed with knowledge and they're armed with wisdom, and they give it to others and they make the world a better place for themselves and for the people around them.
1: But you emphasize awareness over aggression, consciousness over competition, but is that really realistic in today's high pressure business world?
2: That's a great question. The answer is yes. I'm in a very fast-paced, volatile business. I work with several multi-billion-dollar clients that are not forgiving, and I have to deal with delays and tariffs on construction goods and, delays for windows and labor shortages, and I have to deliver this news. And, awareness looks like this. Instead of trying to manufacture an answer why my windows are 4 months late, what I do is I have compassion and deliver the news that I have to deliver without taking emotional toll on myself and obfuscating or curating the answer, and then have compassion for my client on why this happened and understand that they're going to be upset. Awareness is the awareness of the emotion, and fear is a very powerful emotion that drives a lot of behavior. The fear is that I won't be accepted. I'll be looked at as a failure if I have to deliver this bad news. But ultimately, it's just back to delayed gratification. I need to tell them the truth. I need to suck up the fear and be honest with it, and then apply a different emotion, which is compassion, and help them with their problem of their project. And take whatever comes. Look, reality is reality. We keep trying to pigeonhole reality into a subjectivity that works for us and works for our own gain. Subjective morality is ultimately weakness. Making things up to fit my world isn't reality. That's just subjective principles and subjective values. And it is hard, and it is possible, but it is definitely hard. I'm not trying to say that it's easy, but it is better.
1: You know what's hard, David, to tell you that We've run out of time. For more information about Dave and his work, please visit DaveRossiGlobal.com. That's Dave, R-O-S-S-I, Global.com. You'll find his book, Alphas Die Early, on Amazon and wherever books are sold. And we'll also have the links posted on our website, ShakeItOffLive.com. Dave, joining us live from Greece, we are so grateful that you spent time with us today. Hope you had fun.
2: Lucas, I had a great time. Mert, thanks so much for having me. I'll come back anytime.
1: We'd love to have that. Enjoy the rest of your trip, my friend. Well, that concludes show number 108. That's over 2 full years of live programming right at your fingertips. Special thanks to the Mertinator, Mert Roberts, my co-host. 108 amazing episodes. That's 216 hours of live entertainment. If you think that's easy, you try it. And to Alex Garrett, thank you. Couldn't have done it without you. Check out his podcast, One Leg Up with Alex Garrett. You'll be glad you did. And to everyone behind the scenes at AM 970 Radio, Laura Schaefer, Matthew Samblin, Joe Sabilla, Frank Bolfi, Ryan Pagano, Karen Fusaro, and of course, we love her back in Master Control, Ashley Ferrante. We love you. Thank you. Before we go, check out my movie streaming everywhere, Manor of Darkness, Eerie Time Loop Horror, now on Amazon, Google Play, and YouTube. The New York Times rated one of the top 5 movies you should stream. Go check it out. 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And if you're a foodie, stay tuned for Culinary Confidential with Christina Gates, coming up at 9 p.m. Join us, same time, same place, for more Shake It Off Live. 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
12: News this hour from Town Hall. I'm John Scott. Talks begin soon on ending the Iran war. President Trump talking with the press on Air Force One.
13: We're talking to them in the form of a negotiation. It begins tomorrow afternoon, and we'll see you at the show. I'd love to do that. Save a lot of lives. Save a lot of unnecessary power, to be honest with you. It'll take me many, many years to ever build it back. If it could, I don't think it would be even buildable back.
12: Just a day earlier, the president had threatened more strikes on Iran as the U.S. pushes to reopen the Strait of Hormuz. An attack on a rally in Pakistan.
11: At least 14 people have been killed by a suicide bomber at an anti-militant rally in Pakistan. The attack on Sunday took place in Kabul, a town in the Swat Valley in Pakistan's northwest, where demonstrators had gathered near a police station. They were chanting anti-militant slogans and demanding peace, according to officials. Pakistan's President Asif Ali Zardari and Prime Minister Shehbaz Sharif condemned the bombing, expressing deep sorrow over the loss of life. I'm Karen Shamas.
12: Wildfires in eastern Washington state forcing the evacuation of 60,000 people in the Spokane area, including patients at its Veterans Affairs Hospital, while destroying at least 600 homes, businesses, and other structures. The fires burn more than 8 square miles around Spokane. 24-year-old suspect in a shooting at a fast food restaurant in Twin Falls, Idaho, died from a self-inflicted gunshot wound. The suspect, identified as 24-year-old Chad Williams. Police on Sunday credited an off-duty officer and a citizen with firing shots at Williams, diverting him from that In-N-Out restaurant. All in all, 4 people died, including the gunman, 7 people injured. More on these stories from townhall.com.
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12: New questions being raised about a Texas Senate candidate's residency history.
15: Democratic Senate candidate James Tallarico is under fire for allegedly violating Texas election law by registering to vote and launching a previous House campaign using his mother's Austin address where he did not live. Texas requires candidates to reside in their district for a full year before running. Rival Ken Paxton has accused Tallarico of election fraud, noting that Tallarico has long opposed voter ID and other election integrity measures. Willie Nelson, Los Angeles.
12: Michael Thorbjørnsen made a 26-foot putt for birdie on his last hole to shoot 7-under-63 and reach 18-under to win his first PGA Tour title by 2 strokes on Sunday at the Rocket Classic in Detroit. And 2-time Cy Young Award winner Tarik Skubal is on the move to the Los Angeles Dodgers. That gives the 2-time defending champions even more talent on an already loaded roster. News and analysis at townhall.com. A new gun ban in Virginia may have produced the opposite of its intended effect. Ken Lorman with details.
16: Virginia's assault weapons ban, which took effect July 1st, sparked a surge in firearm sales as gun owners rushed to beat the deadline. Background checks for long guns reportedly hit record levels in June, with some retailers reporting unprecedented demand from both longtime gun owners and first-time buyers. Gun rights advocates say the spike shows that firearm restrictions often increase interest in the very weapons lawmakers are trying to limit. Ken Lorman reporting.
12: Ohio Representative Marcy Kaptur is being treated for non-life-threatening injuries after a car accident in Toledo. Her office said Kaptur, who was 80, was a passenger in a vehicle headed to a church service Sunday when the car she was traveling in was struck. The house, by the way, on its summer recess. More on these stories at townhall.com.
17: 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Each week on Culinary Confidential, Christina Cates, a seasoned foodie who has worked at some of New York City's top restaurants, will share her passion for the culinary world. 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
18: Welcome to Culinary Confidential, the show where I pull back the curtain on the flavors, the stories, and the secrets that live inside the food and drinks we love. This show is produced in association with Lucas A. Ferrara and Shake It Off Live. I'm so glad you're here, because tonight we are talking liquid gold. That's right. We're talking about olive oil. Now, I know what some of you might be thinking. Olive oil? I've got a bottle of that in my pantry right now. And maybe you do, but I want you to hold that thought. Because by the end of this conversation, I promise you, you will never look at that bottle the same way again. Here's a number to start us off. Global olive oil production has tripled over the last 60 years. Tripled. And the 2024-25 season, it delivered the highest olive oil volumes ever recorded. Over 3.5 million tons. That is not a niche ingredient. That is one of the most consequential liquids on the planet. And yet, most of us treat it like it's just like cooking grease. But here's what I really want you to think about. The time that goes into what's sitting in that bottle. A newly planted olive tree requires 3 to 5 years before its first significant harvest and doesn't reach full production until 7 to 9 years in. 7 to 9 years of tending, pruning, and waiting before you ever see a meaningful yield. And some of the trees producing the world's finest oils, they've been standing for centuries. The patience embedded in a single bottle of great olive oil is almost impossible to comprehend. Then comes the harvest season. And this is where things get urgent in a way most people don't realize. In general, the olive harvest takes place between October and February, though this varies significantly by region depending on sunshine and growing conditions. Italy tends toward October and November. France stretches into January. But across every region, the grower's eye, experience, and sense of touch are what determine the perfect moment to pick. And once that moment arrives, the best oils come from olives that are pressed within 24 hours of harvest. 24 hours. Even the most forgiving standard says no more than 48 hours from grove to mill. And every hour beyond that is a compromise. Most premium olive oils come from olives harvested when they're just changing from green to purple. That precise window when the fruit has developed its complexity, but hasn't yet lost its fire. Pick too early, the yield is low. Wait too long, and the quality suffers. It is a race against time waged every single autumn. I'm stressed out just thinking about this. A stronger, more bitter oil comes from green olives harvested early, while riper olives produce something milder and sweeter. And that's not a flaw or an accident. That's a decision, a philosophy. Every bottle is a choice someone made. And here's something that should change how you shop forever. An olive oil that's milled on the same day it's harvested will likely have a longer shelf life than one milled even 2 days later, even if they're from the exact same tree. That's how razor thin the margins of quality are. And once you open a bottle, you should aim to finish it within the first 2 to 3 months. This is a living, breathing product, not a pantry staple that sits quietly for years. And I myself am guilty of this. I must have 3 or 4 different oils on my counter that I rotate with throughout the year. Forget about using them within the suggested 2 to 3 month window. And someone recently told me you're supposed to store your olive oil in the refrigerator, which I'm clearly not doing either, but we'll get to the bottom of that. Which brings me to my guest. There is a profession, and yes, it is a real certified, deeply serious profession called an olive oil sommelier. Just as a wine sommelier can hold a single glass up to the light and tell you the varietal, the region, the vintage, the terroir, an olive oil sommelier can do the same with a small ceramic cup and a drizzle of something green and grassy and extraordinary. They can taste the harvest timing. They can identify the variety. They know what rushed milling smells like and what same-day pressing feels like on the back of the throat. And tonight, I have the immense pleasure of welcoming one of those rare individuals into the Culinary Confidential studio. Susan Julia has spent years immersed in this world, traveling to groves across the Mediterranean, training her palate to navigate the full spectrum of what olive oil can be. She knows that 58 countries across 5 continents now produce olive oil, from the ancient hills of Greece to the emerging groves of Ethiopia and Uzbekistan. She understands that the words extra virgin on a label are only the beginning of the story, not the end of it. Here in America, the olive oil market is set to grow at over 8% annually through 2033. And we are consuming more of this than ever, which means the question of quality, of knowing what you're actually buying, what you're actually tasting, has never mattered more. So whether you cook every night, whether you're a seasoned food lover, or whether you simply want to understand what makes a truly extraordinary ingredient extraordinary, this episode is for you. Get comfortable, maybe grab a little bread, a good olive oil if you have one, and prepare to have your palate and honestly your whole understanding of this ancient luminous food completely transformed. Susan, Julia, welcome to Culinary Confidential. We have been waiting for you on this show. I am so excited for this.
19: Thank you so much for having me. I really love talking about extra virgin olive oil, and I love sharing information with the community because it's really misunderstood, both with chefs, you know, and culinary professionals, as well as consumers. So I appreciate you taking the time to talk with me.
18: Absolutely. First of all, I'm so glad you're joining me in studio tonight, and I want to thank you for the care package you sent me a few months ago in preparation for the show tonight. Your olive oil is my absolute favorite, and I use it exclusively for myself, and I don't share it with my kids. And I know you told me I should, but it's like my special little treat when I'm having a rough day and I'm in the kitchen preparing, you know, the 9,000th meal for my kids. I'll toast some sourdough and I'll just pour myself a little bit of your olive oil with some flaky sea salt, and I'll just snack on it while I'm making the boys' dinner, and it brings me so much joy. And we'll get more into this later, but the olive oil body products you sent me, the skincare, oh my God, I'm obsessed. I don't know how I roamed this earth for 42 years without them, I swear.
20: Better later than that.
19: I'm happy to hear that. I'm happy to hear that. That was a secondary part of my business, and I never sought out to be in the beauty business, but it came out of necessity and just wanting to be real with products that were clean, truly clean.
18: Yes.
19: Not greenwashing, like truly the simplicity of what quality ingredients can provide.
18: I love it. All right, let's start with All About Susan Julia, right? And first of all, I just love the way that name rolls off my tongue. How did you become an olive oil sommelier? Because I've never heard of that before you.
19: Yeah, well, it really goes way back. And the more I talk to people and I am interviewed, I recognize that what led me to where I am today really goes back to my childhood. I grew up on what was a parcel of land of my great-grandfather's. He came over from Italy, and I God knows how many acres.
18: Where in Italy?
19: He owned. He was from southern Italy, so they were from Naples and Sicily. And came over here, didn't speak the language, had 10 children here.
18: Wow.
19: And had this big farm, serious active farm with animals, and grew everything. And when my parents were married, and all of his children were given plots of land, I think, when they went their way. And my grandparents gave my parents a plot of land when they were married. My father built the house that I grew up in with my grandfather and an uncle while he worked two jobs. And I grew up with this yard. Roosters woke me up in the morning.
18: Where was this?
19: Bergen County. Fairlawn in Bergen County. People can't believe it. But at the time.
18: Jersey girl.
19: Yeah, I mean, it's the Garden State for a reason. It was Fairlawn was all farms when my parents grew up. And there was a large amount of undeveloped property where I was raised. And there were still farmers beyond our property lines as well. So I grew up, you know, hearing roosters in the morning waking me up. And we had everything in our backyard, from Concord grapes to cherries to corn, all the vegetables you could imagine that people grow in Italy as well. And all kinds of tomatoes and apples and beautiful rose gardens. And all of this was grown in organic soil for generations. And I can remember as a child wanting to have friends come over, and some days I wouldn't want them because of the organic manure and things that they were using, and the yard would stink. But fast forward, I remember once I sort of left the nest that I had a lot of issues eating in other homes or going out to dinner because of all the processed food already in the United States. Yeah. I was born in the 60s. I'm going to be 65. And that was a time when
18: people were
19: turning towards TV dinners and all kinds of things like that. But I didn't really have that in my upbringing. I was used to pure ingredients. And I realized, I just thought I had allergies. I realized, you know, years ahead, my son has celiac, my mother had celiac. I learned to start looking at labels and recognized how many ingredients were in everything we were eating. When my son was diagnosed, I said to him, you are going to be a very healthy adult, because as a child, you're learning to read ingredient lists, and derivatives
18: Absolutely.
19: Of gluten are in all the processed foods.
18: Yep.
19: And it's true. He's a phenomenal cook because of this, and he uses really good quality ingredients. So fast forward, my background is design. I'm definitely a creative person, not a salesperson by nature or a business person by nature. I had a small design business of my own, and my son was still young. at home with me, and a friend of mine I grew up with brought me into Italy for some events, and that's when I was exposed to high-quality artists and producers. I remember the first, he said, would you like to go inside one of the factories? And I said, yes. One of the first products I saw was in Genoa, and it was a cake called ciambelloni, which is served in cafes throughout the Ligurian area, the Italian Riviera. And I saw elderly women like shaving the inside of vanilla pods and squeezing lemons. And this was a mass-produced product, but done the artisanal way. And I was so enamored, yeah, having grown up down the street from Nabisco and touring the factory as like a student in school, recognizing the difference.
0: Every 208?
19: Yes. I had like, it brought tears to my eyes when I saw what was going on.
0: Right.
19: And they recognized how much I loved what they did. And then I also visited an extra virgin olive oil producer. One thing led to another, and this company asked me to come on board and work with them. And I had no interest because I'm not a salesperson. And they said, no, you'll be an educator. You're going to provide education. You love the producers and the stories. And that's really what led me to a career over 15 years working with specialty foods, balsamics as well, like authentic balsamic. And olive oil was one of the categories. I really focused on olive oil as the years went on because I realized it was the least understood in this country. And it's such a wonderful product when it's properly made. Producers don't have the ability to tell their stories to the American consumers, even the chefs. And I just decided I'm going to provide olive oil education. Whether it's as a brand ambassador, I wasn't really sure how it would play out, and went back to school. I went to ONOW, which is the oldest school for olive oil education in Liguria, Italy, in Imperia.
0: Wow.
19: Phenomenal. Yeah, it was with the translator. The course is taught in
0: Italian.
19: And then I went on to another school in Italy. I went to 4 schools in total because I wanted to see what each school brought, you know, to the table. And they all sort of teach with a different kind of flair. Oh, and it was amazing, though. And we tasted many, many, many defective oils, which is really the best way to train yourself to understand.
0: It's like reverse engineering.
19: Yes, yes, yes. Because we have so much defective oil here.
0: There's no Bertolli olive oil in your cabinet? No. Nope.
19: That led to me realizing I want to be an unbiased educator, not representing a brand. I want people to be able to call me and explain what they like. Someone might like a more buttery olive oil. Someone might like a robust one. There's no one isn't better or worse because there's hundreds and hundreds of olive cultivars throughout the world. Italy alone has over 500. So each of them provide a different flavor profile. And when you think about it that way, it's an ingredient in your food, and it's why it's good to have several olive oils in your cabinet. The one you were discussing, the Ligurian olive oil, it's 100% Tedesca, which is from that region. It's considered a sweeter olive with a buttery, creamy finish.
0: I guess that's the one I like.
19: Yes,
0: that's my,
19: yes,
0: my
19: yes.
0: profile I like. Okay.
19: So it's that can be used in baking because it's not going to overpower anything. I use it on my eggs. I use it on my yogurt in the morning. This is such
0: you know,
19: a healthy, delicious
0: heard of things like that.
19: Well,
0: I've never tried that.
19: Olive oil slows down digestion, so it helps your body better absorb all of the fat-soluble nutrients in your food, all of your food, whether it's vegetables or whether it's yogurt or ice cream.
0: Are you having it at every meal? Like a
19: oh,
0: little bit?
19: Oh, my gosh. I have it in it. I cook with it constantly.
0: But
19: I
0: like,
19: either
0: you're
19: use...
0: obviously incorporating it into breakfast meals, you know, with
19: oh, yeah.
0: yogurt. So you're having a little bit all day long.
19: Even smoothies because it emulsifies. So you can make a creamy smoothie without any dairy if you want that. You could do that with fresh
0: yes.
19: fruit. I teach at the Boys and Girls Club, and we've made smoothies, creamy smoothies and like ice cream like substances
0: oh,
19: that
0: have
19: no
0: that.
19: Cream in them. Just olive oil as the emulsifier. And this type of olive oil, Tedesca, is great for that because, as I said, it's mild and buttery. It's not going to leave you with this big, big nose of mm-hmm. herbs and things like that. My education then led me to work with consumers in private events. I do private tastings in homes and country clubs.
0: What a fun girls' night that could be.
19: It is a fun girls' night, but it's great. But men love it, too. I love to do grill nights because grilling with olive oil is so good for you. It mitigates the formation of carcinogens that you get when you're charring food, which is so delicious. But it's how they make the steak in Florence. You know, they smother it with olive oil. It's great to marinate meats in olive oil as well. But and I teach in the culinary world, so I teach chefs and I work with doctors as well and wellness groups. And I love it all.
0: And you know it all. That's the best part about this. What is something, I guess, when you're teaching chefs, you know, chefs are at a high level, right? They're culinary geniuses. What is something they misunderstand about olive oil?
19: Well, so it's interesting. When I started working with chefs, that was close to about 15 years ago, and many of the kitchens and even today, still have seed oils.
0: Oh, absolutely.
19: Seed oils are refined and processed with chemicals and high heat. And we were taught that you can cook with canola and other types of oil. And that's not the case. They're not stable oils. So once the heat goes up, there's oxidation, and it's very, very unhealthy. If I am not using extra virgin olive oil, I'm using really great butter. Really great grass-fed butter. So those are the two fats that I use in my cooking.
0: What about avocado oil, things like that?
19: I'm not an expert on avocado oil, so I really can't speak to that except for the fact that avocado oil has not been studied and researched the way olive oil has. You can go online, you can go to UC Davis, for example, tons and tons of studies about olive oil. Check that site out. That's the North American Olive Oil Alliance. Lots of scientific evidence and studies are documented on both of these sites. So it's been studied for a tremendous amount of time where avocado has not. So it's not something that I use for that reason.
0: Okay, I want to talk about building a female-founded culinary brand. Like, what has that journey been for you? What does it mean to you? Some challenges you've had doing it? Tell me everything before we go to our commercial break.
19: Well, I am a mature woman now, so it's definitely easier taking this route at my age. I have to say, if I was in my early 20s, I don't know, it could be a little overwhelming.
0: Sure,
19: there's a lot of travel involved,
0: that.
19: Visiting lots, doing so much by myself in foreign countries where I don't speak the language, visiting production and learning in the classrooms. It could be a little intimidating, but I guess because of my age and experiences I've had in life, I'm just so comfortable with these people. When I was hired to support these artisan brands years ago, you know, there's a lot of money in markets. So there was a lot of emphasis on opening accounts with specialty markets, which I did. And I enjoyed educating their staff and their customers. But I always loved working with the chefs because of their passion.
0: Mm-hmm.
19: So when you look at it that way and you think about what you share in common with people and just speak from your heart and be who you are, things just evolve naturally, and you wind up surrounding yourself with the right people.
0: I love that. And, you know, there's just like a genuine compatibility between you and a chef because you're both, like you said, just so passionate about the product, the experience, the whole nature of it. I love this. Okay. In the next segment, I do want to talk a lot about the olive oil education because I know there's so many nuances to it that even I don't know. So you're going to break it all down for us. Susan Julia is here breaking down what actually separates a bottle of olive oil worth savoring from one that's just, you know, yellow water in a fancy shape. We've got harvest windows, grove to bottle timelines, and a few myths we're about to bust wide open. Don't go anywhere. You're listening to Culinary Confidential with Christina Cates on AM 970 The Answer. 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
0: We're back with olive oil sommelier Susan Julia, and I have a feeling some of you are about to walk into your kitchen and check the expiration date the second this segment's over. Susan, let's pick up where we left off. Okay, you brought some olive oil with you tonight. We're doing an on-air tasting, which is my favorite to do. How should we start this here?
19: Okay, so I brought you two different cultivars for us to taste, and it's a great way to open culinary because extra virgin olive oil should be considered an ingredient. It really enhances and flavors your food the way any other fresh ingredient would. So we are going to start with the one on top here.
0: Okay.
19: Yes. Okay. And this is a Ligurian olive oil. Of course, I brought this because this is where my career started. But not only that, it's an incredibly versatile extra virgin olive oil. Chefs love this type of olive oil because it's not overpowering. It's really food friendly and complements any dish. And there's a wonderful buttery, creamy consistency with this. This type of oil is what's used in the DOP Genovese pesto, the authentic pesto that you have in Italy that's so creamy. If you've ever been over there and had it, and it can be used on everything from eggs to ice cream. It's my favorite extra virgin olive oil to put on a dessert and bake with as well. So what we're going to do is put it in the palm of your hand, this little cup, and we're going to put our other hand over the top. And we're just going to swirl it around like this, warm it up. And the reason you want your hand on top is you're trapping the aromatic molecules. Your nose is the most important way to understand if an olive oil is fresh. And the more you do this, I would encourage you to go home and do this with whatever you have in your cabinet. The more you do this and start smelling olive oil, you're going to quickly learn what's fresh and what's not.
0: Oh my gosh.
19: So we're warming it up.
0: I'm going to do a video of this and post it later so people can see this technique.
19: You can do this.
0: That I've never done.
19: Bring it up to your nose, lift your hand, and inhale.
0: Mm-hmm.
19: So it should smell organic and natural. It should smell like it could be anything depending on the type of olive. This is the Tedesca, which is a sweeter, more elegant, lighter, mild, creamy olive. It's going to have light herbaceous notes, but something organic. Imagine walking through a garden. You don't want to smell crayons, for example.
0: Right.
19: You don't want to smell
0: right.
19: something that's musty, you know, and stale. So this is mild, but it definitely has organic aromas that remind me of a garden, mm-hmm. even like leaves a little bit. Then you want to slurp it.
0: You're literally tasting this like wine. Like
19: yes,
0: how,
19: absolutely. Oh, you want to bring your tongue up to the roof of your mouth, slurp it in, and let it spray all over your mouth. And that's the best way to get the flavor profile on your tongue and also down the back of your throat. So what you should be getting on your tongue and notice is there are bitter notes, correct? Mm-hmm. Even though this is a milder, sweeter olive oil, there are bitter notes.
0: Bitterness.
19: And then there is a pungency. There's a little bit of a burn in the back. And that's why you want to aerate and bring the oxygen in your mouth. It kind of delivers the oil throughout your whole.
0: I don't have that technique quite down like you just yet, but...
2: Nor do I.
19: It's called strapaccio. It's not, like, pretentious. It actually does help you slurp it and get it all over your palate. So if you...
0: I love this.
19: Get that down. Are you tasting... Yes. Are you getting the bitter... The pungency on the back?
0: Yes.
19: Okay.
2: Oh, yeah.
19: So this is really important to understand, because people think you shouldn't get that if it's a mild olive oil. This is considered a more mild, buttery, sweet olive oil. It's elegant and light. You still want to have that. That tells you that this is a fresh extra virgin olive oil. The olives are hand harvested at this farm and milled at the mill on their farm. So not only are the olives hand harvested with care, they quickly get to the mill. And it's a clean mill. It's the producer's mill. And that milling process is very important
0: this
19: as well.
0: This is liquid gold.
19: It's lovely, but you see how it's light and it's elegant, and you can use it on so many things. Fresh fruit. It's just not going to overpower something.
0: Right.
19: Okay, so let's do the same technique with the second one.
0: Ooh, okay, I almost went straight to the tasting.
19: No,
0: fire me.
19: Always want to cover your nose. Cover the top and
0: yep. Give it the swirl.
19: Yeah, get a nice inhale through the nose. You do this longer if you're in a cold room, but it's not so bad here. So now this is going to have a stronger nose. This is a different cultivar. This is Terrasuola.
0: Oh, wow.
19: This is from Sicily. And this has a greener nose. Imagine walking through a garden, end of season, and you know how tomato leaves kind of fall on the ground and the tomatoes are very ripe. This has the aroma and the flavor of like the tomato leaf.
0: I think I have to go to Italy to really get the full experience.
19: The bitterness is on the tongue and the pungency is a little bit stronger with this one. So both the nose and the pungency are more elevated. This can complement.
0: This is mind-blowing for me.
19: This can complement shellfish for a match. Like the first one, I don't know, might be a little too mild for shellfish. This can work well with red sauces, yep. Like imagine caponata or eggplant, you know, anything like that. It's stronger.
0: Yes, yes.
19: More robust finish, but equally, you know, lovely on the palate. So this is a great example of why extra virgin olive oil, first and foremost, should be considered an ingredient in food, not just a pantry staple. It's a fresh juice.
0: Got
19: a lot of slurping there.
0: You got that pungency in the throat?
19: I did. It's a fresh fruit juice. When you think about it that way, it's very different than wine or balsamic, which you can keep, even though you don't have to refrigerate it. When an olive comes off a tree, it's analogous to taking perishable food out of the refrigerator. So that olive needs to be picked at the right time. It needs to get to the mill as quickly as possible. It needs to be milled properly on clean equipment. And then it's stored in stainless steel tanks under nitrogen, and that protects the oil. A better producer is filling the bottles per order. So that olive oil sits in the best environment under, you know, cool temperatures and is ready for you when you want it. And again, the first one is very mild. There's so many applications for this. And the second one we tried was more robust. These are only two cultivars. There are hundreds and hundreds of cultivars throughout the world. Italy alone is over 500. So when you think about Tajasca and Northern Italy, milder, creamier, more buttery olive oils that are elegant, you can go to Tuscany and you're going to have Licino, you're going to have Moriolo, you're going to have Frantoio. Those are more bitter olive oils. And Cortina is found predominantly in Puglia, although mm-hmm. that shows up in other parts of Italy as well now too, and that's super spicy. It has more of the kick at the end. So it's great in more robust meals.
0: I have a question.
19: Sure.
0: What does extra virgin actually mean with olive oil?
19: So that's a good question, because there's extra virgin olive oil, there's olive oil, there's pomace, for example. Extra virgin olive oil is judged by taste as well as chemical analysis. But the palate is really, and the nose is really what's telling you if it's fresh or not. And the more you taste and observe the different flavors, the more you're going to know what you like in cooking, but you'll understand freshness. Extra virgin olive oil has to be free of defects. zero defects. Once you get to another level and another standard, it can be olive oil. Olive oil can also be refined and packaged with other oils, lesser quality oils. Pumice is something entirely different. And Lampante is something that was used for lamps thousands of years ago. And that's not to be consumed. Now, that being said, there's adulteration that happens in different parts of the world. And the U.S. consumes a good amount of olive oil, third in the world. But we also have a lot of lesser quality olive oil on the shelves of grocery stores. Now, that doesn't mean a quality extra virgin olive oil can't land in a grocery store. It's very important to understand the process. And as we were just discussing, when an olive is harvested, there's a green olive. The green olive

0: Life can be messy, but you don't have to figure it out alone.
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4: 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I sold olive oil in the past to beautiful specialty markets. I visit my stores, or I used to visit my stores, and I would find the olive oil displayed near a window, and I'd have to explain to them, get this away from the window or on top of a deli counter, cheese counter, exposed to a lot of light. So that's the fastest way for your oil to expire. And in the United States, the number one defect we find in the oils is rancidity. It just can get rancid because of the elements that it's exposed to in a market. It's important for you to start to talk to your marketplace owner or manager and ask them questions. Ask them when the extra virgin olive oil arrived. Ask them how they're storing it behind the scenes. And look at the bottle, and you want to find a harvest date. You want to find not just the country that it came from. You want to find the cultivars that are in there and the region that it comes from. So a better, this has the cultivar right on the front. You see it says Tejasca. A better producer is going to put all that information on the bottle the way a better wine producer will. Because they want you to have that information. They take such pride in what they're producing in their region, on their farm. They want you to have that information. If you don't see a harvest date, if you don't see an area of origin, you're just seeing made in Italy, and you don't see the type of cultivar, you have no idea what you're buying. That's why we just stay away from bottles that don't have that information.
5: That's very good information.
4: Bring it home, keep it on your counter when you're cooking with it, and then put it in a pantry. Lower pantry, cooler, dry, dark place is the best scenario, not displayed on your counter.
5: And certainly not next to the stove.
4: No, not next to the stove. Even the dishwasher. Even the dishwasher cabinet, you know, that's parallel can throw off a lot of heat.
5: Okay.
4: So just find a pantry place that's cooler, and that's where you should keep it when you're not using it. Obviously, you have to have it on the counter when you're cooking with it, but then put it away. Seal it really tight. Make sure the top is on. I would not pour your olive oil in a beautiful decanter. People love to do that, but then there's always a little bit of residue from the previous bottle, no matter how well you clean it, and then that affects the next batch that
5: you
4: pour
5: in. With a bottle like this, your Susan Julia extra virgin olive oil, this is such a beautiful display piece anyway, the way it's packaged. I would love to keep this on the counter, but I'll store it properly. Now, if you're doing all these right things, you're buying it on the proper shelf, you're taking it home, you're caring for it the right way and storing it properly, what is the general shelf life for a good olive oil?
4: So once you open the bottle, I would say 3 months.
5: Oh, that quick.
4: That quick. But you should be using it in everything.
5: I know. Well,
4: it's
5: now
4: so
5: I will.
4: It's so good for us. So I know when you were saying that you keep it for yourself, you want to start your children with extra virgin olive oil right away. It's great for brain development. It's an anti-inflammatory. As I said, it slows down digestion, so it helps your body absorb nutrients in your food. I have two little granddaughters now, identical twin granddaughters. My son and daughter-in-law had 8 months ago now. Yeah, or almost 9 months ago now. And my daughter-in-law is making all of their baby food from scratch. They live in Northern California. They have access to beautiful farms
5: produce,
4: and wonderful
5: yeah.
4: produce there. And everything is being blended with this olive oil in particular because it's creamier and it's not overpowering and it's great for them. But it's super, super healthy and good for little bodies and yes, and development. When you think of what you spend on a bottle of wine and how quickly you consume that, and then you think of using this even in 3 months, break that down per day and what it's costing you. It's nothing. Everyone watches their fat today, and healthy fats are so good for us. This is so good for us.
5: Okay, but
4: why not consume a healthy one? Yeah,
5: because people misunderstand when they hear oil, olive oil even. Right, they think, oh, my saturated fats and all these things. But the health benefits are so abundant in something like this. Let's talk more about that.
4: Exactly. So it's high in monounsaturated fats. It's so good for you. It's high in anti-inflammatory. So the peppery notes that we caught at the back of our throat, that is the oleocanthal, and that's the anti-inflammatory benefit that you get from extra virgin olive oil that mimics ibuprofen.
5: Oh, you're kidding.
4: No. And it's why there's such a rage
5: right
4: now to do shots of olive oil. And I just say to people, don't bother with shots of olive oil. It does have calories in it. Use good olive oil in your food. It makes your food taste so much better. And yes, you can cook with it. Smoke point for extra virgin olive oil, not these blended olive oils. Extra virgin olive oil is around 410, but the smoke point isn't telling you that oil is unstable. Olive oil has been tested under high heat. I mean, I wouldn't say I'd deep fry a turkey in it.
5: Could you make a chicken cutlet?
4: Oh my gosh, absolutely. Think about

0: the Mediterranean lifestyle, all the Mediterranean countries. It's the first ingredient in the pan, and it's the last ingredient they use to finish a dish
1: Absolutely.
0: Before they serve. These recipes and dishes we've all come to love would not exist if you could not cook with extra virgin olive oil. And you want high quality. There's certain price points where you can find an extra virgin olive oil that's maybe slightly, you know, not as strong, or it might be a better price point. In those cases, they could be using olives that have are a little more ripe, so they're getting more oil out of each olive, and then they get a greater yield, and it might not have the benefits of the olives that are picked when they're green, or when there's the slightly pink hue that starts to happen. That's an ideal time. So the price point might be a little bit lower.
1: I love it. All right, I think we got to head to commercial break. More with Susan Giulio when we return. 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
10: Welcome back to the show. I'm Christina Cates, and we're wrapping up tonight's conversation with Susan Julia. So far, we've explored the craft, the passion, and the story behind exceptional olive oil. But now we're turning our attention to what really matters, how to bring it into your own kitchen. From choosing the right bottle to elevating everyday meals, we're ending tonight's show with practical tips, culinary inspiration, and a whole new appreciation for one of the world's oldest and most extraordinary ingredients. But first, I do want to talk about The skincare that you're using the olive oil with. You sent me it, I used it, and my life changed afterwards. And I have to tell you, you are absolutely stunning. And I know it's because you're dripping olive oil head to toe on your body. So tell me about the skincare part of your brand.
0: So skincare with regard to olive oil is about consuming it as well as using it on your body.
10: So from the inside out.
0: Yes, because we need healthy fats in our diet. And I just feel there was a time, maybe less so now, but there was a time when so many people were eliminating fats. They wanted to lose weight.
10: Yeah.
0: And we need healthy fats for so many reasons. Number one, our brain. Extra virgin olive oil, high quality extra virgin olive oil, is heart healthy. It's an anti-inflammatory. It also helps with sugar spikes. So if you have diabetes, I'm not saying this, you know, in place of medication you might be on, but carrots, for example, you know, are higher in sugar as a vegetable. Roasting carrots with olive oil is beneficial for your body. And the sugar spikes are, it slows that down. Exactly. So there are many, many reasons. But with regard to the skincare, I never sought out to create a beauty brand. It was the last thing I wanted to do, but it really came out of necessity. Mm-hmm. From the time I was young, I was trying to buy organic and simple ingredients, Clinique back in the day, whatever was the simplest on the market. And I think, I don't know if it was my mom getting diagnosed with celiac that made me really focus on ingredient lists, but also just my own sensitivities. Mascara bothered me. Everything bothered me. Back in the day when I was in my 20s, I was a model, and the second I came home, I wanted to take all the makeup off my face that they used. And to this day, I use no makeup on my face. And foundation or anything. I think the more you stay away from products and start to get your skin healthy with pure ingredients, you will see a natural glow start to happen over time.
10: So you're
0: lots
10: putting,
0: of water also.
10: You're putting olive oil on your face?
0: I'm using a product that is extra virgin olive oil and then other essential oils as well. But before I started to create my own product line, I was taking olive oil on a cotton ball. Mm-hmm. And I would wash my face really well. And then I would, on damp skin, I would sort of blot it, especially in the winter months. I would massage it into my cuticles, especially during the winter. Olive oil is the only oil that truly penetrates cuticles. I was bringing it to manicures and pedicures and asking them to incorporate it into my treatments because so many of the products were not good. So as I started to investigate what was on the market, I was adding extra virgin olive oil to the organic lotions I was buying. And one day I just said, why am I even doing this? This product is 75% water, mm-hmm. which is what's in most highly expensive, beautifully packaged products we're using that we think are clean and pure. Alcohol also, which is, you know, why do you want that in there? And I decided I wanted to use something for myself that just had a few ingredients. Extra virgin olive oil, and then specific essential oils that had benefits. So the one that you used has white camellia flower in it. The combination of the two makes it great for your scalp and your hair and your entire body. And I just started to work with products. The body oil is really the foundation of the line, and it's nothing more than food grade, certified organic, extra virgin olive oil and essential oils. I have four varieties right now. Each one is different. One is Revive. It's great after working out. It's great after playing sports, whether you're playing tennis, golf or whatever, or just a long day at work and your feet are tired and your calves are tired. It has peppermint oil in it and other essential oils. And it's great when you massage it into your body after showering. And then the one that you used has bergamot. It has the white camellia flower. Yeah. I have one with lavender patchouli. It's great for relaxing. All of them are great to put on after a shower because my products have no water. If there's water in a product, you have to have preservatives, no matter what it says. It has preservatives in
11: there. Really?
0: Yes, yes, yes.
11: But
0: because
11: I don't
0: of
11: understand.
0: Mold.
11: Oh,
0: and
11: okay.
0: Yes. So the water will help the product absorb into your body, but insignificant amount. So I always say exfoliate in the shower. We all need to get rid of dead skin cells.
11: Yep.
0: And then when you get out and your skin is still slightly damp, it's like two pumps for your upper body, two pumps for your lower body, wherever else. So you have dry spots, massage that in, and a little bottle goes a long way. And when you apply it to damp skin, it gets absorbed into your body quickly.
11: So that body oil you sent me, you're rubbing that in your hair also, or is that a different?
0: No, that one I am, because that's the, not all of them, but that one in particular. And I describe that on my website as something you can use head to toe, because the ingredients in that are great for the scalp and great for the hair. I use it as a hair mask. So I'll massage it into my scalp and through my ends about an hour before I'm showering. I'll walk around the house and do chores. And then I shampoo and condition as I normally would with my products. And then I put a little bit in my palm and kind of put it on my ends. But what's really important to understand, and why I started to make my own products, is that what you are putting on your skin is going directly into your bloodstream.
11: I know. It's so, the biggest organ on your body, your skin.
0: Why wouldn't you want to use something that you can consume? And extra virgin olive oil is extra virgin olive oil. It's a pure product that there's no gimmicks. You crush an olive and you get juice out of it. And that's what you're putting on your skin. That's what I'm putting in my products. Olive oil is a different product. So a lot of skincare products have olive oil in them, but it's not extra virgin olive oil. So it's a refined product. So you have to just really start reading labels. And the more I moved away from all the products I was buying, and I'm exclusively using my own skincare now. I have a face wash that's made with extra virgin olive oil. White willow bark is in that as well. It's wonderful. It extracts impurities. It's great for young skin and older skin because it will never dry out your skin. It extracts the impurities at the same time. I mean, your skin feels wonderful when you wash with this. And then I have a facial oil that has extra virgin olive oil and a number of other essential oils in it. And I put that on for like a little glow, or I'll put it on at night. The more I'm using these products, I recognize how quickly I start to get itchy if I'm in a hotel or even just washing my hands in a restaurant.
11: Really?
0: With the soaps they have in the ladies' room. Because we have chemicals in everything we are using. And I'm more and more sensitive to it now because I've taken that out of my daily lifestyle.
11: I guess I'm never going to Walgreens again or a Sephora to buy any kind of product. I'm going to have to just head to SusanJuliaOliveOil.com for all of my needs. Let's talk a little bit more foodie conversation here. Do you have a favorite simple meal at home that you like to make with olive oil?
0: I really cook in season. I'm really
11: love
0: a
11: that.
0: Fan. It's really the Mediterranean lifestyle.
11: Oh, I always hear about that.
0: I don't like to say Mediterranean diet because it isn't a diet. These people do not diet. It is their lifestyle, and it goes beyond even what they're consuming. But most importantly, you're not seeing people run to a grocery store and stock up on tons of stuff they're freezing and sticking in a pantry. They're buying fresh ingredients almost daily. So buying things in season are very, very important for you, and supporting local farmers is important. So I try to cook seasonally, you know, more root vegetables in the winter months, summer months. I mean, the season ahead of us, we both grew up in the Garden State. And
11: absolutely.
0: I mean, the farms there are still amazing to this day. So I love buying local produce from the corn to the tomatoes. At the end of the season, they're amazing. You know, the strawberries when they're in season, those little strawberries, not those huge things that are just so sweet like jam. To that point, my favorite breakfast is a really good yogurt, full fat, and then I pour extra virgin olive oil, whatever fruit is in season. So this time of the year, I would use berries often, and then peaches, you know, when we're getting local peaches. In the fall, I'll use pears and apples, and then I'll drizzle local honey. I always like to incorporate a little local honey and then really good sea salt flakes. And that's my breakfast. And it's so satisfying, and it's decadent at the same time.
11: It has fiber, it has fat, it has
0: so
11: all the things.
0: So good for you. All of that is skin food as well that I just described as skin food. Winter months, I like to roast the root vegetables, and whether it's, you know, sweet potatoes, carrots, turnips, anything like that, whatever I have in my refrigerator, onions, chop them up, put them on a cookie sheet, and then just cover them with olive oil. you know, and just sort of blend all of that. And then I just oven roast it. Sometimes I'll throw nuts on the cookie sheet. Sometimes I'll throw beans on the cookie sheets, garbanzo beans. And
11: crispy chickpea type snack.
0: And then I'll pull that out and decide on what protein I'm going to have, whether it's chicken, whether it's, well, I don't even feel like having meat. I'll make an egg and have that on top of this bowl of vegetables. But really, simple ingredients, and it's why I say in your pantry you should have several extra virgin olive oils with different flavors that you can use in different ways. When I do the root vegetables in the winter, I love a good, more bitter, strong Tuscan extra virgin olive oil stands up to that, and a really good honey. Honey is so healthy for us.
11: Yeah, really, we're going to do a show about that.
0: Really good sea salt flakes, those are basics that don't cost you a fortune when you think about how you use them and how they elevate any dish. And anyone could cook if they have quality pantry ingredients, and then just incorporate whatever's in season that you have in your refrigerator.
11: I love it. You know, we are running out of time, but I do want to talk about one more thing that I should have touched on earlier. You had mentioned you do these kind of courses, these olive oil education classes. What's the structure like when you have a group in front of you? You're going to someone's home. Walk me through that, because I think that sounds really cool. I've never heard of something like that
0: before. I want the tastings to be really approachable, so I really curate to my audience, and I like to have conversations with the person who has reached out to me. I teach in schools, so I teach chefs, and I also have worked with doctors. Those are more formal classes that are more academic. But in home, vibe of the person, you know, of the host. And whether it's a backyard party, and we incorporate extra virgin olive oil with grilling because it's so good to do that, or we even do like an aperitivo hour kind of concept where there's a Tuscan table with different appetizers. There's always like maybe 3 to 5 extra virgin olive oils that we taste, and I incorporate defective oils. I like people to recognize what a defective oil smells like and tastes like. They don't even have to taste it. They're going to get it on their nose right away. And I often will walk out of the room when I serve that one to just hear what comes out. And people will often say, this is like what I have at home, or this smells like crayons. And so they vary. And I teach kids. I was telling you, I work at the Boys and Girls Club, and I do olive oil tastings with 5-year-olds. And very, very descriptive when they tell me what they're smelling and what they taste. And they get into it.
11: You're training their palate at an early age.
0: Yes, yes.
11: But do you ever do the tastings with like bread? Or you're always doing it with these small
0: sippers? You want to
11: do
0: the actual tasting out of a cup. You don't want to incorporate bread after. Absolutely. As a matter of fact, that's like a really simple way to share the culinary experience. If you don't have a lot of space and you're doing a tasting and you want food involved, I can have 3 different plates that we pour 3 different olive oils on, and then different types of spices that can enhance depending on, you know, the region that it comes from or the country that it comes from. Olive oil is produced all over the world now. And
11: it is.
0: In both hemispheres. So you can get fresh extra virgin olive oil all year long.
11: But you lean into the Italian more.
0: Not because it's my preference. They're wonderful extra virgin olive oils, honestly produced everywhere. And some of the cultivars that were traditionally grown in Italy are being grown in South America now. It's very easy to do a tasting experience with different flavor profiles with Italian olive oils exclusively, because there's so many regions of Italy growing different types of olives, and different olive oils emerge from those regions. So they can enhance a lot of different food groups and different dishes. So for that reason, I am always incorporating at least one Italian extra virgin olive oil.
11: But I like that.
0: Wonderful olive oils from Greece, from Spain, from South America, as I said, from South Africa. I mean, I've worked with wonderful producers from South Africa where they have beautiful, delicate, elegant extra virgin olive oils. Turkey, Argentina.
11: Wow.
0: There's Chile, there's great stuff all over.
11: So universal. All right, no surprise here. We're not doing an ingredient of the week because olive oil is the ingredient we spoke about for the last hour. So we're just going to keep the focus on that. But Susan Julia reminds us that great food is often about simplicity, quality, and intention. Sometimes the most powerful culinary experiences aren't elaborate at all. They're a loaf of bread, beautiful olive oil, and gathering around a table with the people that you love. Thank you for listening to Culinary Confidential with Christina Cates, Sunday nights at 9 p.m. on AM 970 The Answer. Susan Julia, thank you so much for joining us tonight. For anyone who's ever grabbed a bottle off the shelf without a second thought, I think we all just got a serious education. And honestly, I'll never look at my pantry the same way again. Susan, thank you for your time and the passion you brought to this. Head to SusanJuliaOliveOil.com for more information. I promise you that you will become obsessed with her line of products just like I am. And to all of you listening, next week we're shifting gears to talk trends. I'm
10: I'm sitting down with Brett Thorne, Senior Food and Beverage Editor at Nation's Restaurant News, to dig into what's actually moving the needle in restaurants right now. What's rising, what's fading, and what he sees before the rest of us even know what to look for. You will not want to miss this one. Until then, I'm Christina Cates. This has been Culinary Confidential. Eat well, drink well, and we'll see you next time.
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13: News this hour from Town Hall. I'm John Scott. Aboard Air Force One, President Trump talked with the press about his decision to not hit Iran with more devastating strikes.
14: When I hear that, I say, do we want to go and be this severe? Now, there's a group of people that would like me to just do it. And there's another group of people that does not want me to do it.
13: So now talks to negotiate an end to the conflict reportedly begin this week. Meanwhile, the strikes on Gaza show no let-up.
15: Israeli strikes on Sunday have killed at least 8 Palestinians in Gaza. Israel struck a residential apartment in southern Gaza, killing 3 members of a family, one of which was a 4-year-old child. In Gaza City and central Gaza, Israeli strikes also killed several Palestinians. Palestinians have reported an increase in the scale of Israeli strikes across Gaza over the past few days. The latest Israeli strikes come after Israel's military killed at least 4 Palestinians in intense airstrikes on Gaza on Friday into Saturday. I'm Karen Chamas.
13: Key senators have unveiled a short-term spending bill to avoid a government shutdown. That bill unveiled would keep federal agencies funded past the midterm elections through December 11th. The Senate likely to vote on the measure before leaving Washington at the end of the week for its traditional August recess. An unusually intense heat dome bringing dangerous temperatures to parts of the West on Sunday, where about 45 million people are under heat alerts. Most of those people in portions of California, Nevada, and Arizona, although heat alerts stretch north to the Canadian border. Las Vegas recorded 115 degrees Fahrenheit on Saturday. Wildfires in eastern Washington state forcing the evacuation of 60,000 people in the Spokane area. There have been no deaths reported, however. More on these stories from townhall.com.
16: 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When it comes to supplements,
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Tonight, we have a star-studded program for you because we have two of the great actors of television history joining me tonight on the program. Charlene Tilton, who you probably remember best as Lucy Ewing on Dallas, of course, the show that asked the famous question, who shot JR? That was a national phenomenon, and Charlene is actually appearing on MeTV's Collector's Call with a collection of Dallas memorabilia, so you won't want to miss that. I believe that already aired this evening, but I think you might be able to find it on streaming if you have an eagle eye or watch for a repeat on MeTV. So Charlene Tilton will be joining me to talk about Dallas and Collector's Call and so much more from her storied career as an actress and in television, because she is just wonderful. Also joining me tonight on the program, Patrick Warburton, who is a favorite of mine. Patrick Warburton, you remember as David Putty, who was Elaine's boyfriend on Seinfeld. He is one of those actors. He only appeared in 9 episodes of Seinfeld, but it seems like he was in probably half of the episodes, much like Paul Lynde's Uncle Arthur on Bewitched or something like that, Cousin Oliver on The Brady Bunch. People think that these characters are in more episodes than they really are, but that just goes to show what a talent Patrick Warburton is as a character actor. But he is also known for his rather famous and deep voice. And that voice has been lent to many a cartoon voiceover. Perhaps most famously, he is the voice of Joe Swanson on Family Guy, has been for the last 25 years or so, and also was the voice of Kronk in a Disney animated film I grew up with called The Emperor's New Groove. Practically stole the film as henchman to the evil Empress Yzma, who was the voice of Eartha Kitt. So Patrick Warburton, I actually have a little bit of a history with. I've interviewed him once before. And the circumstances under which I interviewed him were kind of interesting, because this all goes back to my college days hosting a radio show on WRHU, which is Hofstra University's radio station. And one of the joys of being in radio is it gives you an excuse to meet people that you've always wanted to meet, or at least attempt to. And one of the people that I've always wanted to have the chance to interview and to meet is Seth MacFarlane, who I idolize in a way because he does so many things and has so many shared interests that I have. He sings Frank Sinatra. I sing Frank Sinatra. He's an old soul. I'm an old soul. He is a cartoonist and an animator. I dabble in that as well. He does voices. I do voices. Hopefully one day I'll be able to come face to face with Seth MacFarlane. But where am I going with all this? Well, back in October of 2017, I believe, so this is about 9 years ago, I would say, there was an event that was going to be taking place at the Paley Center for Media, which is what used to be the Museum of TV and Radio here in New York City. And the Paley Center, you can go there, and they have an archive of all old television programs and broadcasts and radio shows as well. And it's a great place to go and spend the day. You'll just spend hours going through the archives, and I've used it for research over the years or just for my own entertainment to go and to watch some old kinescopes of things that aren't necessarily available on YouTube. But you can just get lost there. So the Paley Center hosts a great event every year called Paley Fest, and usually it has something to do with television shows celebrating anniversaries or modern classics or old classics. It all depends. They do all different kinds of shows for Paley Fest, or highlight all different types of shows for Paley Fest. So they were going to be highlighting Family Guy, and Paley Fest, or the Paley Center, I should say, over the years has done many events surrounding Family Guy, both in New York and in Los Angeles. So when I saw that they were going to be doing this and that there was a possibility that Seth MacFarlane would be attending, I said, oh my goodness, I have to try and get into this event. So I, being the smart producer that I am, put in for red carpet press credentials for the Paley Fest event for Family Guy. And I don't know how, but somehow I got accepted. It probably had something to do with the fact that I said, you know, we're a New York City radio station, and technically WRHU does broadcast in New York City. So I was very fortunate and lucky that I got selected. So unfortunately for me, Seth MacFarlane
could not make it to the event. He did, however, Zoom in or Skype in at that time. Zoom wasn't in vogue yet. This was pre-pandemic. So he Skyped into the event from an editing bay, I believe, as a matter of fact, because he was working on the sound mix for the Orville, which was his Star Trek, not spoof, but sort of an homage to Star Trek, something to that effect. It's his own take on Star Trek and that universe. So I did not get to talk to Zip and Fraun, did not get to interview him that day on the red carpet, but it was still cool to at least be in the room on a Skype call with him in the auditorium. But many of the other cast and crew were present for the event, including Alex Borstein, who went on to win an Emmy for her performance in The Marvelous Mrs. Maisel, and Seth Green was there. And perhaps most excitingly for me, Patrick Warburton was there, and he could not have been nicer. And it was great to even just have a couple minutes to chat with him and to get a picture with Patrick Warburton, because I had been a fan of his my entire life. Going back to my childhood, listening to his voice in The Emperor's New Groove, but also as the voice of Buzz Lightyear on the Buzz Lightyear of Star Command cartoon, it was very exciting to come face to face with somebody who truly was a significant part of my childhood. But he is a part of everybody's life, I think, because he's been at so many different shows and movies. And of course, with Seinfeld, he is probably on TV 50 times a week, not to mention Family Guy as well, being heard on that show. So Patrick Warburton, very excited to be talking with him next on Nostalgia Tonight, and later Charlene Tilton from the classic television series Dallas. Don't go away. This is Joe Sebilia on Nostalgia Tonight on AM 970. The Answer. We'll be right back after this.

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0: Hello and welcome back to Nostalgia Tonight. This is your host, Joe Sibilia, on AM 970, The Answer. And I am talking with an actor who has been a favorite of mine. But he is more than an actor now. He's also a stand-up comedian. He got into stand-up 40 years into his career, and he's a really funny guy. And I say it's long past due that he's been doing stand-up. You probably remember him best as Putty on Seinfeld. He's Joe Swanson on Family Guy. He's the voice of Kronk in Disney's The Emperor's New Groove. He's been in just about everything, it seems, and we're going to talk about all that and more with my special guest, Patrick Warburton. Patrick, thank you so much for joining me tonight. How are you?
1: I'm doing great, Joe. And let's not forget Wind Dancer, the mayor of Zootopia.
0: That's right. That's right. You can't forget about that.
1: I always wanted to be a horse, and now I am a horse.
0: And you were a horse in Home on the Range, so this is your second go-around as a horse.
1: Okay, that's a good pull there, because Home on the Range, not a hit, and so they're for Disney, and that was brief, but yeah, this is...
0: You're a thoroughbred now.
1: Yes, yes. Of course, Wind Dancer was also a martial arts star, film star before he became the mayor. But anyway, who knows? An animation, you're playing a robot one day and a horse the next. Who knows?
0: And what a career you've had in there. Oh, we're going to get to all that. I got to tell you, this is exciting for me because the first time that I got to interview you was actually under kind of odd circumstances, which I'm sure you won't remember. But this was almost about 10 years ago now. You were part of a panel at the Paley Center, and I got to interview you on the red carpet for this Family Guy panel that you were participating in. And you were so nice to me back when I was in college. I said, when I found out that you were going to be coming to the New York area, you're going to be performing at the Sugarloaf Performing Arts Center August 9th with your stand-up act. I said, I absolutely want to have you on my show. So let me ask you, you know, you've done all this animation voiceover work. You've appeared on camera in so many different shows, among them Seinfeld and Mad About You. And you've been in the Ted films and so on and so forth. What made you decide to make the transition into doing stand-up comedy after 40 years of regular on-camera acting?
1: Well, you know, I've had, in the realm of acting, you know, and live action, I have had a lot of really great opportunities throughout the years. And that's what I really focused on, you know. One of my favorite films I ever did was a film called The Dish I did with Sam Neill, which is still the number one biggest box office opener in Australian history. And it's about the Apollo 11 mission. And unfortunately, I don't know if it has to do with, you know, rights or not. It has not been available to stream in the United States for about 8 years. You know, and Sam just passed away. So, you know, I wish, they had one out there. But, you know, my last live action project that was super meaningful was 7 years ago. And that was, we did all the books of A Series of Unfortunate Events for Netflix, which was their most expensive series to date, and it was really beautifully produced. But I love doing what I do, but I'd done stand-up for a minute when I was 21, and I walked away because I went to South Africa to do a couple of films, and I never went back. Regretted it my whole career. But yeah, it's like the Comedy Store back in the day, you know, and, you know, Kennison and Robin Williams, Eddie Murphy was up there all the time working his stuff out, and Dice and all those guys. And I loved the integration. I loved being there, but I walked away because I go, I'm just going to focus on being an actor. I also found it to be a very, very kind of dark environment because a lot of stand-up comics are really, really messed up. And it's therapy in a sense, you know. But I started doing these live stage readings of Letters from a Nut, and Barry Martyr, who's Jerry Seinfeld's producing partner, asked me to do it. I go, well, okay, let me get my buddy who's one of the best impressionists in the world, and then he could do a different voice for all the corporate responses. So we were just doing these live shows. I would open the show with 10 minutes of talking, welcoming the audience, which sort of became 10 minutes of stand-up, and then the show just wasn't that fun for me, but that part was. And so my buddy and agent there, Mike, who was handling that, just said, I could book you anywhere doing stand-up. And I go, well, that's great, Mike. I got 10 minutes. And he goes, well, put it together. And I go, how much time do I have? And he gave me 3 months, which, you know, I was like a 99% no and a 1% yes. But I need deadlines. And I go, I'll do it. And then 3 months later, I did my first show, which was at the Irvine Improv. And you know, it's 500 sold out, and I did 70 minutes, and about 60% of what I had done that night was untried and untested, meaning I hadn't worked out at the Improv or the Comedy Store, Laugh Factory. I didn't have that much, I didn't have that time, and I live in Ventura, so. But it went reasonably well, and then I just started rolling, and I've probably done a couple hundred shows over the last 2 years, and it has been, for me, you know, it's like, it's an autonomy I've never known, always being told what to do, what to say, where to say it, when to say it, all that. And you write all your own material, and I've always had just sort of a messed up perspective on things, and I do have an awful lot to talk about now. So to me, it's the most fun I think I've ever had in the biz, yeah.
0: You strike me as the kind of person, though, where you could get up and read the phone book and you'd have the audience rolling. And with your voice, it's just so recognizable. So many people know it. It must instantly earn you some goodwill. What is the reaction you get when you're standing up there in the flesh and people hear that voice that they've heard all their lives but maybe haven't seen or heard in person?
1: Well, trust me, the phone book thing doesn't work. I tried it one night, and I cleared the house. Half of them were gone 5 minutes in because they knew it just wasn't going to get any better than it was right there.
0: They even get to the bees.
1: Yeah. I don't, you know, do voices on stage. I don't talk about a lot of that. Most of it is, you know, societal and family, I roll kind of anecdotal, but I do mess it up with some absurdist fictional stuff that's just perspective. But yeah, it's all over the place. I feel like stand-up's got to be stand-up, you know. It can't be just a bunch of industry anecdotes, because then it's just like a night with. And a night with is something to do in wine bars. But in the realm of stand-up, you know, it's got to be, you know, stand-up. So it's unique that way. And yeah. I love it. You know, I had comics early on, you know, they've been doing this for decades. And I'm like, well, of course you can sell out, you know, most places. People know who you are. And I go, listen, that buys me my first 5 seconds. That's all it buys you. And at that point, you got to have an act. I love it. It's something that I always knew I was kind of built for. And yeah, so. That's
0: sad. If you just tuned in, I'm talking with Patrick Warburton, who is an actor. He's a stand-up comedian. You probably remember him best for his role as Putty on Seinfeld. Let's talk a little bit about Seinfeld, Patrick. When you joined the cast, what people don't realize is you only did 9 episodes of Seinfeld, but you were one of those characters that people think were probably in half of the episodes of the show, because you were just so memorable in that role and so perfect for the role of Elaine's boyfriend. What was it like to join the cast at that stage of the show's run as a guest star? And how long did it take for you to build a camaraderie with the main cast of Jerry and Julia Louis-Dreyfus and Jason Alexander and Michael Richards?
1: Well, it took no time in that realm, just because they're all so lovely and gracious, you know. So they made you just feel at home, like day one. I was just supposed to do an episode. They liked the character, and then they brought me back. I could have done a lot more episodes. I was already signed to another show at the time, so on another network, and they wouldn't let me go back on. So I literally, for 2 years, I couldn't do Seinfeld because of that. But then got canceled. I crossed paths with Jerry, and he goes, can you come on during the 9th season? And I said, let me check my schedule. But yeah, no, they were great. They were great. That was a lot of fun. Yeah.
0: When did you realize the impact that your appearances on the show had? Was it an instantaneous thing, or did it take a little bit of time once the episodes were running into syndication to really feel, you know, the effect that being on Seinfeld had on you and your life and your career?
1: I did shows in perpetual syndication, and I guess one of the things that you have to do in this is, look, I did 9 episodes of a sitcom where I was now in danger of being typecast, because when you do, you know, bigger characters like that, people see it all the time. You always want to redefine, you know, as an actor. So that was always, you know, kind of a challenge after that, because people want you to do the same kind of thing or bigger than life, which I don't always do, and I don't always care to do, you know. So it's had its challenges at the same time.
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0: You are no stranger to sitcoms and no stranger to the world of animation, as we were talking about. Now, Family Guy has been around since 1999, on and off. It went through a few cancellations. But you were on the show right from the beginning in one of the earliest episodes of the first season, where you're introduced as the neighbor of Peter Griffin, the Family Guy. You play Joe Swanson. Tell me about the first time you met a young 20-something Seth MacFarlane, who is a hero of mine and somebody who really has been an influence on me and my interest in the world of entertainment. What was your impression of him the first time you met him? And what do you think of the way that the character of Joe has evolved over some 25-odd years since the show premiered?
1: Well, my first impression of meeting Seth was just this, charming, talented young fellow. Ambitious. And he certainly has, throughout the years, just proven to be, amazing in so many ways in regards to his concepts, his shows, his sense of humor, the work he does. Is a VO artist himself, but as a, as a creator. And I don't see much of Seth. I haven't seen much of him in a long time because, he's a very busy man. And, he's in the Hollywood scene, Seth. Oh, yeah. Yeah. Here I am. I'm sequestered out in Ventura with, a family and, all the dogs and all my responsibilities, I don't get to run around and play with all the big stars. So funny. In one of his, big holiday parties,
0: Yes. He's famous for having his big Christmas party every year. It used to be at his house. Now I think it's gotten so big he's moved it out of the house.
1: Yeah. DiCaprio was there one year and he's hanging out with, Seth. And I met Leah there and shook his hand and Seth's like, "Wow, I've never seen you so cordial." And I was like, "Just shut up, Leo." Yeah. I don't get to meet, Leonardo DiCaprio's. I'm in Ventura. We've never done a film together. I'm excited to meet Leo.
0: That is great. On Family Guy, that is a show that has very few boundaries when it comes to comedy, and there are very few lines that Family Guy will not cross. I know there have been a couple of things over the years that maybe you've said, maybe it's a little too over the line for me. I don't want to participate in that. What is the line for you, not just in terms of a show like Family Guy, but just in terms of your own comedy in general? Like, what line won't you cross as an actor and as a comedian?
1: Well, I believe right now, too, just to make apologies for being on that show, but we, societally, we need those satirical cartoons like Family Guy or South Park that just cross the lines. We need that. But, you know, there are those things, you know. Yeah, look, they know I'm a team player there. I'm not, you know, maybe over, you know, the course of doing that show for 30 years, you know, maybe I had, a little bit of an issue with, you know, one episode or two, whatever, you know, it's no big deal. When you do stuff that's dangerous, you know, and I've always been a fan of dangerous myself anyways. Yeah, you're going to ruffle some feathers, you make an apology every now and then if you need to, but I think that satire, like Family Guy, has to be unapologetic. Even if somebody in the cast just goes, well, I didn't think that was just funny. You got to be able to, you know, take chances. My wife's really nervous about what I do on stage in comedy clubs because I'm not a fan of safe. My shows, it tends to be a bit blue. And I venture into territories that, she says, you have to be careful about your brand. And I'm like, what's my brand? I've been devoted. I started an event for St. Jude 16 years ago, and that is one of the most important things in my life. I started a tournament that by year three was the number one golf tournament in the nation for St. Jude. And now we have satellite events. We have one at TPC Sawgrass that my buddy Kevin Rahm hosts, and another one that grew off of our event. So I'm very, very proud of that. And I do a lot of stuff with Disney. But I have to explain to my wife, listen, when you're on stage in a club, a comedy club, it's one of the last places of, you know, immunity is, you know, and it's got to be for comics. It has to be. If you can't take chances, if you can't delve into things that might seem taboo on stage, then it's of less interest to me. And I feel like most people who go to see stand-up don't want to see safe. That's not what stand-up should be. It shouldn't be safe. I don't mean that there isn't a place for clean comics, great clean comics, and there should be. I wish I could be funny and clean like Nate, but that's just not my voice. It's not my voice.
0: But what a great voice you have. If you just tuned in, I'm talking with Patrick Warburton, who, of course, is an actor. He's a comedian. He's appearing August 9th at Sugarloaf Performing Arts Center. I got to ask you a couple more things real quick. You know, you mentioned Disney. You've done so much work for Disney. You were the voice of Buzz Lightyear on the Buzz Lightyear animated TV series. We were talking about Zootopia 2, Home on the Range. But perhaps the most beloved character that you played was Kronk in The Emperor's New Groove, which these are all films and shows that I grew up with, by the way. I'm 30. I saw all these shows and all these movies when they first were released as a kid. So it really is like talking to my babysitter tonight on Nostalgia Tonight. What has been the most rewarding part of being a part of Disney for you?
1: Oh, I grew up on Disney, and I just, you know, I've always, you know, there's Disney and there's everything else, as we all know. And so all those opportunities I've had to work with Disney throughout the years, I love just being a part of Disney. And projects like The Emperor's New Groove, you know, have been, it's just neat throughout the years to see that film, which, you know, was not like a box office hit, just, grow throughout the years. And there are those films that, I mean, one of the greatest examples is one of my favorite films of all time, the best, most charming and funny films ever made was The Princess Bride. Did not do well in theaters, but throughout the years, it's just beloved by jillions. Every now and then, you know, something just doesn't do box office, but Three Amigos was like that. The Three Amigos was not a box office hit, and that's one of my favorite comedies of all time.
0: You certainly have made quite the impact through your Disney work. You know, I have had the opportunity to interview Carol Burnett twice, including once a few months ago.
1: I made out with her.
0: Oh, well, that's what I was going to ask you. You have to tell me about the circumstances that led to you making out with Carol Burnett on television.
1: I was 27 at the time, and she played a soap star, and she played the good sister, the good twin, and the evil twin. And they were both dating the same toy boy, which was 27-year-old me. So, I'd have scenes where I was making out with the good one and the bad one, which was both Carol. Carol was adorable. You know, when we're doing that, she looked to the director and she goes, oh, we're going to have to rehearse this some more. That was very, very cute and very sweet. For me, it was kind of like, you know, kissing mom because I grew up on, with the family and the Carol Burnett show. But it is funny if I look back on I made out with Carol Burnett. I had a 94-year-old Betty White rub my naked chest down in bed in a show. I have a very interesting Eartha Kitt stories. Nothing too lascivious. But it's just odd. Me and the older gals, I don't know. I remember Bea Arthur was doing a three-episode arc on a TV show I was doing, and I was about 27 at the time when I did that as well. There were about seven or eight of us that were all supposed to go get sushi for lunch. Everybody backed out. Bea Arthur looks at me, and she goes, "I want sushi, don't you?" And I go, "Well, yeah, I wanted it." And she goes, "You and I'll go." So now I'm having lunch with Bea Arthur, and I'm 27. Now, Bea was lovely, but as we all know, Bea was also just, there was just something kind of scary about that woman and imposing, you know, and the character she played, not one to be trifled with. And I just felt very uncomfortable just sitting there at first, having lunch with Bea, and we had a lovely lunch. She mostly talked about rescuing greyhound dogs because that was her

0: shocking. And, but yes, if you have, you know, an exaggerated sense of dignity, don't come. If you're pinchy at all, please don't. But I do encourage you to come. And, yes, men relate. Women are offended. No, it's all rather relatable. Yeah. Yeah.
1: And you have the new mustache that everyone has to see.
0: Oh, it's just fantastic. Oh, yeah.
1: My goodness. Patrick Warburton, thank you again. I really appreciate it.
0: You got it. I appreciate your time, Joe. Right on.
2: 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We love bringing you products that improve your life. 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

0: and welcome back to Nostalgia Tonight. This is your host, Joe Sevilla, on AM 970 The Answer. Joining me now on the program is an actress best remembered for her role as Lucy Ewing on Dallas, but she's done so much more than that. We're going to talk about all of that and more here on Nostalgia Tonight with my guest, Charlene Tilton, who, by the way, is appearing on Collector's Call on MeTV. I'm sure if you missed it, you can watch it on a rerun someplace on MeTV. It's streaming somewhere. I'm sure you'll be able to see it. Charlene, thank you for joining me tonight. How are you?
1: I'm wonderful. Thank you for having me. I appreciate it.
0: Well, Charlene, that Collector's Call show is such a great show, and I love any program like that in Pawn Stars where they dig up these items that you never think you'll see in person. For you, what was it like to be surrounded by all of this memorabilia from your time on Dallas? That must have been really kind of a freaky experience to be around this collection once again.
1: It was absolutely heartwarming. It was, I was in awe because David, the gentleman, he and his wife, Jen, who have now become friends of mine, such fans of the show Dallas, and have taken the time to collect all these things. The top floor of their beautiful home is a Dallas museum, and they have taken such care and curated everything and displayed everything with such love and passion. Everything

0: and glass cases and beautifully lit. And they've got a suit that Larry Hagman wore and a jacket Patrick Duffy wore. And they have things that I had no idea existed. David even presented me with my high school yearbook. And I was like, how did you get this?
1: Now, that is astounding. Did you sign your yearbook for them? Or had you already signed it?
0: No. And
1: let me ask you a question. Did you like your yearbook picture that year?
0: Did I like my high school yearbook picture?
1: Yeah, that year. Yeah. Did you like your yearbook photo that year?
0: I have to tell you, I never thought that that was going to live into posterity, but sadly, no. I was so sick, and I had like this horrible fever. I was sicker than a dog, but it was our only day to take the high school picture. And I got on the bus and traveled all the way on the bus and went and took that picture and came home. And I was like, it's the worst picture ever, I think. I was so sick, and I just remember being so sick. My eyes were glassy, and I got on the bus, took the picture, and took the bus and went home.
1: That's crazy. I tell you, I look back at so many of these yearbooks, and I hope if I, you know, ever attain any more fame than maybe I've this little bit that I've gained on the radio, I really worry that these photos will be circulating out there for the public to see at some point. I don't want to appear on Collector's Call.
0: Though, I learned a lesson. So my driver's license picture, I go with a full face of makeup, honey. I show my driver's picture. It's my driver's license, especially when I'm traveling, like on a plane, I'll be in sweats, no makeup, and a baseball cap. And here's my driver's license picture. It looks like a magazine cover. They're like, oh, great, that's you? And I'm like, yeah.
1: But Charlene, you're naturally beautiful. You don't need all that makeup. You don't need, I'm sure any photo of you looks great. And needless to say, I will not be showing you the passport photo I got taken a few months ago. If you just tuned in, I'm talking with Charlene Tilton, who is on MeTV's Collector's Call for the special episode all about a collection of Dallas memorabilia. You remember her best as Lucy Ewing on the legendary television series Dallas. Now, I was fascinated to find out that you met Larry Hagman when you were in high school, and you were 17 years old when you auditioned for and were cast as Lucy Ewing on.
0: I did not meet Larry until the day I met him in the office at Warner Brothers Studio when they had the first cast get together. I had never met Larry before.
1: Bad research, yeah, can I say?
0: No, I saw that somewhere, and I was like, I don't know how that got out there, but no, that is not true. I loved him, of course, on I Dream of Jeannie. To me, he was so handsome and so funny. And I just, you know, loved him on I Dream of Jeannie. So, but no, I did not meet him until our first cast get-together on Warner Brothers Studio when we all got together.
1: Tell me about your friendship with Larry Hagman. You had a particularly close relationship with Larry, I know. Why do you think that was? What drew the two of you together?
0: I was young. He was protective. Everybody on the show was amazing, and what an opportunity for me. Everybody there were, you know, Barbara Bel Geddes is an Oscar nominee, the first lady of the theater, Jim Davis and Larry Hagman and all these people. Their work ethic was stellar. I mean, we all got together and we played and we had fun. But let me tell you, everybody was early. Everybody was prepared. They knew their lines and you know what I mean? It was such a great work atmosphere. Their work ethic was stellar. That's how I work. So that's why when I work, the producers and directors, I might not get auditions, but people I worked with before, they call me back to work with them again. And I credit that to the Dallas cast because it was just ingrained in me. That's what I saw, and that's what I bring to the table. So, and for that, I'm grateful.
1: Even beyond Dallas, you have appeared on so many classic television shows. You were on Fantasy Island, and here are some of the people who were on the episode. You were on Dick Shawn, Jack Carter, Alan Ludden, and I would be in heaven alone to be able to be on the same episode of a show with these greats. But if that wasn't enough, you were on one of the episodes where Hervé Villechaize was still on the show. Do you have any memories of Hervé? And for that matter, what do you remember about filming Fantasy Island?
0: First of all, Peggy Fleming, the ice skater.
1: Oh, yes.
0: Was on that show. And I just loved her. I always thought she was so beautiful. I would watch her every time she performed and, you know, on television. She was just such beauty and elegance. And I remember at the craft service table, she was making a cup of coffee for herself. And I'm telling you, I never saw such poetry in motion. Somebody making a cup of coffee. Just, she was so graceful making a cup of coffee. I'm like, how do you do that?
1: In a similar vein, one of my guilty pleasures, and this will shock you, I love Murder, She Wrote. I think that is just one of the most fascinating TV shows. I'm always hooked on the whodunits. What do you remember about Angela Lansbury? She must have been amazing to work with, too.
0: She was so kind and lovely, and just, you know, being the icon that she was just lovely, nice and giving and caring, and yet here she is, this icon. It was amazing, yeah.
1: If you just tuned in, I'm talking with Charlene Tilton. She's best remembered for her role as Lucy Ewing on Dallas. She's on MeTV's Collector's Call with the whole collection of Dallas memorabilia. You certainly don't want to miss that. Before you were an actress, I was surprised, and actually I think this did overlap with your acting career. I was surprised to find out that you worked at the Egyptian Theater in Hollywood, and I had the great fortune the first time I went out to Los Angeles when I was 18, right out of high school, I went to the Egyptian Theater and I saw a screening of Double Indemnity there, which was an amazing experience to be in one of those old movie palaces. What do you remember, or what are your favorite memories from your days working at such an institution like the Egyptian Theater in Hollywood?
0: The Egyptian Theater was amazing. First of all, I got to see every movie for free. So even when I wasn't working, I would just sit in the theater and watch and watch and watch. But they did the premiere of Towering Inferno, and Fred Astaire was there.
1: Wow.
0: And Fred Astaire came, and I literally, we were giving out the popcorn and the drink. So he came up and I jumped up on the popcorn counter and I said, Mr. Astaire, and he was standing there. I jumped up on the popcorn counter and put my hand down. I said, would you please do a time step or a soft shoe with me? So he held my hand. We did a soft shoe. I was on the popcorn counter and he was down below. I got fired, but I didn't care. I danced with Fred Astaire.
1: Talk about a great job. Did you ever at all feel intimidated dancing with Fred Astaire? I can barely do any kind of a dance. Forget about a time step. What was that like to dance with Fred Astaire?
0: It was a soft shoe. Listen, I'm not a dancer, but it was just to hold his hand and move my feet. I didn't care. You know what I mean?
1: Yeah, you still look like Ginger Rogers dancing with Fred Astaire, I'm sure. I happen to work with Joe Piscopo, believe it or not. And I know you appeared with Joe on Saturday Night Live, and you hosted a rather infamous episode of the show. Charles Rocket uttered a word that should not be uttered over the broadcast airwaves, but nonetheless, I had to ask you if you had any memories about that week spent working at SNL, preparing to host SNL, and what do you remember about that infamous moment in SNL history that really did change the course of history for that show?
0: Well, what I remember most is that Prince was the unbilled musical guest. Todd Rundgren was the musical guest.
1: That's right.
0: Prince was the unbilled musical guest. They put me up at the Plaza Hotel. I was coming down in the elevator. A gentleman came in with a very tall gentleman, but this one gentleman was wearing the biggest platform shoes I ever saw. And I said, oh my gosh, where did you get those shoes? I'm doing a TV show and I need to get shoes like that. I need some really big platform high heel shoes. And we started talking. And he said, well, I'm going to be on the show. I did not know who Prince was. And he said, I'm going to be on the show. Anyway, we were talking. And I said, well, I'm just so nervous. He said, you're going to be great. And I just was like, oh my gosh, I don't know. I'm going to be nervous. And all I did was talk about me. He kept saying, you're going to be great. You're going to be great. So we go on to do the show. I say, it's time for me to introduce him live on the show. I go, ladies and gentlemen, Prince. The world changed. History changed. He became Prince. And the show was iconic. That episode was iconic for several reasons. That was the main one, that you knew immediately when Prince performed that music had changed. And then I was standing next to Charles Rocket when he said the F word, and I thought, I didn't know you could do that on TV. And, well, sadly, he was let go, like, I think before he even reached the stage door. That did not end well for him, sadly.
1: But what an amazing night, nonetheless, to share the stage with Prince and to get to introduce Prince. Charlene, you have lived a charmed life. If hosting SNL was enough, I found out you co-hosted the Mike Douglas show. Now, how many people remember Mike Douglas? But I loved Mike Douglas. What do you remember about co-hosting with Mike? Because he always had a rotating celebrity co-host every week on his show.
0: It was wonderful. Mike Douglas, before I co-hosted, was my very first talk show that I ever did. And I did it with Steve Canale, who played the ranch foreman on Dallas. So the two of us went to do the Mike Douglas show. I was so nervous. I was so nervous. I was just in sweat. I was so nervous. And I kept, and I was just shaking. And Steve said, it's going to be great. You're going to be great. Well, so they always try to find something you can talk about. And they said, were you a cheerleader at Hollywood High? Which I wasn't. And I just said, yeah. And so they said, well, do a cheer. So they made me go out and do a cheer. And I wasn't even a cheerleader at Hollywood High. So I was like, so I had to go Sheiks, you know, Hollywood High. And it was the worst interview anyone's ever done on a talk show, I can guarantee. It was,
1: but one of the greatest acting performances of all time from Charlene Tilton, I'm sure.
0: It was horrible. And I was just so nervous. And, you know, and I look at young actors and performers now, and they're young, and they get on camera, they get on these talk shows, and I said, how are you just so elegant and calm and together? I just wasn't. I was so nervous.
1: Well, aside from talk shows, you were on so many game shows, as varied as Beat the Clock, Family Feud, Match Game, Hollywood Squares, among many others. I believe you might have done Pyramid. What is the secret to being a great game show contestant or panelist as a celebrity? Because if I had to be on a game show, I think I would just come completely unglued. I would be nervous that I get the question wrong and be indecisive. How do you keep it together on one of those great classic game shows?
0: First of all, I'm really competitive. I'm not necessarily that fun to play games with. So, I mean, I'm there to win, and I'm brutal. But one thing I could never do is, you know how they have Celebrity Jeopardy?
1: Yeah.
0: I could never do that. I could not do that. However, Wheel of Fortune. Oh my gosh, I would kick butt on that show. I want to do that show so bad. I don't know why. I'm great at Wheel of Fortune. I love that show forever. My grandson, who's 9 now, he loves that show. So he started learning to spell and read by watching Wheel of Fortune.
1: And see, I'm terrible at Wheel of Fortune. I watch it with my friend who's obsessed with Wheel, and literally the letter could have, like, the puzzle could have, you know, 30 letters in it, and one letter will come up, and he knows what the puzzle is. A hyphen could come up, and he'll know the answer. It's insane. So more power to you, Charlene, that you would definitely be a big winner on Wheel of Fortune. Where does your passion for autism awareness come from? I know it's a little out of left field, but I want to ask you, because I know this is an issue that's close to your heart. Where did your passion for that stem from?
0: A friend of mine was working with a group called Actors for Autism. And I was not in a good place it personally in my life. And I knew, too, you know, if you're not in a good place mentally or whatever, what's the number one thing you do? You go help somebody else. You know what I mean? You go get out of your own head. So I said, what can I do? What can I do to help? So I went down there. I had never been around anybody with autism. So it was teaching classes. I didn't see their autism. I know this sounds weird. I just saw their talents. Like there was a girl, Oxa, who could do different voices. I said, Oxa, you be our voiceover. There was a kid named Dominic who was a little bit bossy. I said, Dominic, you come help me direct. So-and-so do this, so-and-so do that. I ended up working there for 9 years. I would go every week and teach acting exercises, just, you know, just simple, basic acting exercises, the mirror exercise, focusing. And some of these kids were nonverbal. By the time I was done with them, they were making their own videos. It was amazing. And I learned so much from them, and that it was just, but then I moved to Nashville. That was in Los Angeles. So I'm not with them anymore, but boy, oh boy, it was amazing.
1: Charlene Tilton, I think you're amazing, and I know so many fans love you, of course, from your time as Lucy Ewing on Dallas. But from everything we've talked about today, I mean, I don't think anybody could ask for a more amazing and varied and storied career than you. Don't miss Charlene Tilton on MeTV's Collector's Call with a whole collection of Dallas memorabilia. If you love Dallas, you'll certainly love to see this collection. Charlene, what a delight to talk with you tonight, and thank you so much for making the time for me on the program. I really appreciate it.
0: Well, I appreciate it. God bless, my darling.
1: God bless you. Take care, Charlene. Have a great one.
0: You too. Bye-bye.
2: That's just about all the time we have for tonight. My special thanks to Patrick Warburton and Charlene Tilton. Until next Sunday night at 10 o'clock, this is Joe Sebilia signing off for Nostalgia Tonight on AM 970, The Answer.

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4: News this hour from Town Hall. I'm Jason Walker. President Trump deciding to hold off on ordering new strikes against Iran following discussions with Gulf allies. He says he had planned a major attack but opted for diplomacy after receiving input from the leaders of Qatar, Saudi Arabia, and the UAE. In the meantime, aboard Air Force One, the president says it is far better to handle things diplomatically.
5: Would I rather make a deal? I'm not looking to kill people. Because people die, a lot of people die, and we don't want that. So they asked us, Iran specifically, but the other three said we really... I asked Saudi Arabia, the king. They said the crown prince. I said, what would you rather do? Would you rather have us do this or not? They said, we would much prefer a deal.
4: In the meantime, a growing number of military analysts now predicting the Iranian regime is on the path to extinction. Here's Bernie Bennett.
6: Those experts believe President Trump's airstrikes, blockades, and sanctions have severely weakened Iran's regime, reducing its military capabilities from a regional threat to a manageable nuisance amid internal fractures and economic collapse. Power outages, fuel shortages, hyperinflation, and protests signal the regime's impending doom, with failed attacks on U.S. forces and allies underscoring its desperation. Bernie Bennett reporting.
4: Moscow officials describing a bomb attack on a restaurant in the city as a brutal terrorist act. They do not know at this time who is responsible. On Capitol Hill, the Senate unveiling a short-term spending bill to avoid a government shutdown during the middle of the campaign season. That measure would keep federal agencies funded past the midterms through the 11th of December. Senate likely to vote on a measure before leaving Washington at the end of the week for its annual August recess. More on these stories, townhall.com.
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0: What is happening, everybody? It is another edition of the Al Gattullo Craft Beer Cast right here on AM 970. The Answer. How are you? First weekend in August. I'm not going to say it because it's not over yet. It's not. All right. Let's leave it at that. All right. We got a great show for you tonight. Coming up, just about 20 minutes from now, the author, writer, beer writer, Josh Bernstein is going to join me on the program. Two-part interview. It'll take us the final two segments of the show. Talk to Josh about a lot of different things, including his vacation in Milwaukee with his wife. Why did he pick Milwaukee? Of all the places that you could go to while your daughter is away at sleepaway camp, why Milwaukee? Well, we'll explore that with Josh. He's also got some great stories out about lower ABV beers and how they are becoming all the rage. So are they going to take over the sort of non-alcoholic segment? We'll explore that with Josh and a lot of other things as well. Plus, a trip that he has coming up next year, that if you're looking to go to Europe to try some great beers at some great places, you might want to think about this trip with Josh Bernstein. Lots of details. We've got a lot of stuff going on with that, and we'll get to that in just about 20 minutes from now. But, you know, we've got plenty of beer news to get to, including in our next segment, our weekly segment with Gary Monteroso from Beverage Chronicles, but also a little bit of a recap of Pizza Party from Killsboro on Staten Island. I know I mentioned last week I was going to recap it, but obviously the show's recorded. I can't record something. I can't talk about something that I actually haven't been at yet. Well, I was at it, and we'll talk about it coming up in our next segment briefly. But first, set your calendars. Zigmeister is hosting their 10th annual Oktoberfest as part of the Hackettstown Oktoberfest. It's their biggest event of the year. It's taking place on September 26th and 27th that weekend. 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Black Hog Brewing Company, Black Hog, hog, like a pig. Black Hog Brewing Company in Oxford, Connecticut is celebrating 12 years of beer. That's taking place on Saturday, August 29th from 2 to 8 p.m. Join them for their annual celebration featuring live music, food, local vendors, raffles, special release beers, and more. Again, Oxford, Connecticut, Black Hog Brewing, and that is on Saturday, August the 29th. Samuel Adams dropped its fall lineup with three returning fan favorites as well as two new beers bursting with autumnal flavor. The new brews include an apple spice ale and, for the first time ever, get this, a non-alcoholic version of the beer company's famous Oktoberfest beer. So they have made a non-alcoholic Oktoberfest. They've made an IPA before, which is pretty good. But this is the first time they've ever done an Oktoberfest as a non-alcoholic beer. Sam Adams assures the non-alcoholic version maintains the smooth, bold taste and rich caramel malt flavor from the original. The apple spice ale, exactly what it sounds like, a slightly sweet, juicy apple flavor spiced with notes of cinnamon and ginger snap. Taking a sip of this 5% ABV beer should be as satisfying as taking a bite of a crisp apple. If you're looking for a post-apple picking brew, that's the one for you. However, it's going to be a part of the Fall Legends variety pack. So this is not going to be something that they're going to sell separately. You've got to buy the 12-pack in order to get it. It features regular Oktoberfest, Jacko Pumpkin Beer, and Harvest Helles. The Apple Spice Ale is replacing the Flannelfest beer included in the 2025 Fall Legends pack. Now, I don't know if the non-alcoholic beer... Oh, yeah, I guess it is, because it's probably two of each in the 12-pack. Yeah, that would make sense. So that's interesting, a non-alcoholic Oktoberfest. I'm intrigued to try it. Listen, you can say what you want about non-alcoholic beers, and we'll get into it with Josh in a bit. But I have to tell you, I think that there is a place for the non-alcoholic segment. There definitely is. Athletic has proved it, right? But I think if you're a large brewing company, and we're seeing this with other breweries that are large scale, where they're able to make a non-alcoholic beer and mass produce it. They have the tank space for it. Again, a smaller brewery might not be able to do it or want to dedicate tank space to that. But a bigger brewery can do that. And it makes sense. I mean, I know this as I'm getting older. I can't drink 10% beers one right after the other anymore. I'm lucky if I have one in an evening. And that may be my last beer or my first beer so that I can sort of tone down. One of my buddies does that. He starts out with a big high ABV beer and then works his way back down, which I think has some merit to it. But I have to tell you, if I'm not in the mood to drink anymore, and being on a GLP-1 drug, full disclosure, that happens, I will switch to either water, not drink at all, or switch to something that's non-alcoholic because I just don't want it to overwhelm me. I mean, it's even if I'm home, I still got to climb up a flight of stairs. I don't want to do that while I'm banged up. I don't think anybody wants to do that. So again, it's about drinking responsibly. But I think there is definitely a place for the non-alcoholic stuff or low ABV stuff. There's definitely a place for it. And I think that might be where we're trending. So we'll see. Jeremy Irving, the founding member of Remarkable Liquids, announced about a week or so ago they've entered into an agreement to sell their New Jersey alcohol distribution company, with the transaction expected to close this past Friday. Concurrently, they've entered into an agreement to acquire the brand rights to the Serene Distributors portfolio throughout New York State, excluding New York City and Long Island. That transaction was expected to take place this past Friday. These strategic transactions will allow us to deepen our focus and investment in our home state as we continue to expand our alcohol and cannabis distribution and sales operations. We're excited about this next chapter and the opportunities ahead. So they were doing a lot of distro in New Jersey for a lot of smaller brands that needed some push and get out there, but they've decided to pull back from that. It'll be interesting to see what happens moving forward. I talked about this on a podcast a couple of weeks ago with the Lager Room guys. And look, I think there's good things and bad things about it. I think the good is that it allows some of the smaller folks maybe to do their own distro if they want, or latch on to somebody that can. Distro is very weird in New Jersey now, so I don't know if that helps or hurts. We'll just have to see how things play out there. A couple other things before we have to take a break here. Tom Holland's Bureau launched a limited edition collection of cans based on the new Spider-Man movie, Spider-Man Brand New Day. They will be sold at retail in six packs, and participating movie theaters will also sell the special edition cans, including Alamo Drafthouse and Studio Movie Grill. If you've never been to a movie at Alamo Drafthouse, I would encourage you to do so. There's one in Manhattan, one in Brooklyn, one on Staten Island. It's a really cool spot. Food is involved. The seats are really comfortable. It's really an upscale experience. I love the one that's here in Manhattan. It's literally across the street from my building. You have to go down like a couple of escalators to get to it. But when you go in, and we did something with a Dogfish Head for Asteroid City when the movie came out. They made a beer for it, and we got to see a private screening of Asteroid City, which was awesome. I got to meet the director, one of the actors. Jason Schwartzman was one of the actors in it. It was really cool. And we got to drink cans of the lager while we were there, and they transformed the whole front of the place into like a mock-up of Asteroid City, which was really cool. So it's a cool experience. And listen, kudos to Tom Holland. He knew he had to curb his drinking, again, speaking of that non-alcoholic stuff, and decided to go this route and create a beer and beers that he would drink. I mean, he created a shandy for his girlfriend, Zendaya, and now his wife. That's awesome. I think that's awesome. Bottom line, I think it's a good thing. Finally, basketball legend Tina Charles The former WNBA player has launched 78 Brewing Company. It's a new Connecticut-based beer brand that pays homage to her career in Connecticut community. Charles serves as the founder and CEO, with the beer being produced at New Haven-based East Rock Brewing. First offering is 78-0, a hazy IPA. It's a 6.5% ABV offering, named after the 78-game winning streak the UConn women's basketball team went on while Charles was a player. Packaging also includes references to Charles's college career, which predated her 3 Olympic gold medals and WNBA records. A portion of 78 Brewing's proceeds will be given to UConn's Name, Image, and Likeness Fund, supporting student athletes. Additionally, a portion of the revenue from 78-0 Hazy IPA will be shared with Charles's former teammates, who were also a part of the 2-time undefeated championship teams that went on that 78-game win streak. 78-0 Hazy IPA, rolling out across Connecticut now via Star Distributors, available at local retailers as well as Mohegan Sun Arena and Gamble Pavilion, Charles's 2 home arenas. Additional offerings will be announced at a later date. Kudos to Tina Charles, and let's hope that 78 Brewing Company takes off the way she intends it to. When we come back after a short break, we're going to have more news and notes, including Gary Monteroso's weekly segment with us from Beverage Chronicles. We'll also talk about Pizza Party and also calling out the New Jersey Devils. They want fans to vote on a beer. I don't understand why they're using Tom's River Brewing to brew a beer. They're 67 miles away. I'll get into it next on the Al Gattullo Craft Beer Cast on AM 970, The Answer. We love bringing you products that improve your life. Well, this product can save a life. There are approximately 5,000 choking deaths in the U.S. each year. One child dies every 5 days from choking. Did you know older adults are at an increased risk of choking? Yes. And Lodge food is the main cause. 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

0: Welcome back to the Al Cthulhu Craft Beer Cast on AM 970 The Answer. Got some more news to get to. And our guest, of course, Joshua Bernstein, author, beer writer. He's going to join me on the program, talk about his vacation to Milwaukee and exploring that city and a lot of other stuff we got to get into with Josh. We'll get to that in just a moment. But first, it's our weekly segment with our good friend from Beverage Chronicles, Gary Monteroso. Gary, take it away.
1: I'm Gary Monteroso for the Al Cthulhu Craft Beer Cast. Beers are for drinking, not reviewing. It sounds like a joke, but in today's craft beer world, every pint comes with a score. Apps and online ratings are shaping what we drink, where we go, and even how breweries make their beer. And sure, ratings can help you discover something new, but let's be honest. Taste is personal. We've all loved the beer the internet trashed and hated one everyone hyped. The danger? We stop exploring. We chase numbers instead of experiences. Because your perfect beer might not be a 4.5. It might be that random pint that just hits right.
0: He is very correct on that one. Gary, thank you very much. We do appreciate that. Different strokes for different folks. What you like and what I like might be two entirely different things. Untapped is a great resource, but again, keep it in perspective. What somebody likes may not be may be something that you don't like. Explore. Three-sip rule. That's what I always say. All right. Thank you, Gary. We do appreciate it. Some sad news to report from the San Diego Brewers Guild. They've had to cancel their craft beer conference. It was originally scheduled for this coming week on August the 5th. They say thanks to everybody who helped plan this year's event and to those who plan to join us. We'll use this time to reassess and return with a stronger conference that better serves our local craft beer community. Questions can be sent to info@sdbeer.com. So my guess is they didn't get a lot of people enrolling to coming to the craft beer conference. And that's sad because, again, San Diego, a beer mecca, of which I will be going back to in November to explore a little bit again. With my wife, and just said that they had to cancel the conference. So if we get more information, we'll certainly get it to you. Staying in San Diego, the Capital of Craft Beer Fest is taking place on September 19th. More than 65 beers will be available on Saturday, September 19th at the Capital of Craft Beer Festival presented by 91X and the San Diego Brewers Guild. 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Another festival that's happening is the Detroit Fall Beer Festival. It's the 17th annual. That'll be held on Saturday, October 24th. At Detroit's historic Eastern Market, general admission is 1 to 6. 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For any reason, you get into the festival, live music, live wrestling shows, and a sample cup to sample beer from some of the state's best breweries. Just go to mibeer.com and click on events for more information there. Our good friends from Trogs has announced the release of Leaf Seeker, their West Coast style IPA. It returns to the brewery's lineup of seasonally rotating IPAs, featuring favorites like Field Study and Blizzard of Hops. For Leaf Seeker, it's hand-picked Citra, Chinook, and Eldorado hops combining to infuse the beer with notes of sticky citrus, dank pine, and tropical fruit. It clocks in at 6.4% ABV. It's available on draft and in 12-ounce bottles and cans across the brewery's entire distribution footprint. Leaf Seeker also included In the current perpetual exploration, the rotating variety pack for the fall, each 12-pack features the seasonal IPA alongside perpetual IPA, Graffiti Highway IPA, and the forthcoming Oktoberfest Lager. Now, if you are a dog owner and you love your dog and you love Lagunitas beer, well, Lagunitas Brewing Company wants to change how you celebrate your dog when you go away on trips and you can't take your dog with you. And August is National Dog Month. So one deserving dog and their favorite human will receive a Dog Days of Summer Adventure Fund to fuel their adventure, a curated outdoor adventure gear package, a professional photo session to capture the memories, and a donation to the San Francisco SPCA in the winner's dog's name. Where do you enter? Very simple. Submit the following to LagunitasDogDays.com. It's a photo or video featuring themselves and their dog, a short write-up telling us why they love to adventure with their pup and why. Entries are open from now until August the 15th with one winning dog and their favorite human announced on National Dog Day, which is August the 26th. For official rules and contest details, head over to LagunitasDogDays.com and you can follow Lagunitas Beer on Instagram. So if you and your pup like to do a lot of beach days and road trips and all kinds of fun stuff, you certainly want to enter this contest and maybe win a nice little prize. Good stuff from Lagunitas Beer. All right. Finally, before we have to take a break here, what a great time last weekend at the pizza party at Killsborough on Staten Island. Again, another fantastic day of weather. We had great beer, a little smaller this time. Last year, there were 30 breweries. This year, I think there was somewhere around 20, 22 breweries, pretty sure. And I have to tell you, we had a fantastic time again. I mean, great to see so many breweries that were there. Wayward Lane for the first time, they were awesome. Human Robot, awesome. Saltfields, I went back for pours of that beer over and over and over again. Twin Elephant, by the way, Twin Elephant brought a six-till of their anniversary stout beer that they did with the Rose Court Brewery. I had four pours of it. I don't know what I was thinking, because that's a 14% banger, but God, it was good. The guys from Icarus, they were pouring. They were doing bottle pours, never even got over there because I was too busy trying to drink the Twin Elephant one. Roundtable was there. Great to see Pat. Oh, my God. Alternate Ending. Reached out. Scott Novak, who's the owner, was there. We actually, he missed my email from a couple of months ago. So we've sort of reconvened, and I'll be taping an interview with him later in August to air at the end of August on the program. So it's been, oh, my God. I think the last time we had Scott on was during the pandemic. I think he was opening. That's how long ago it's been. And, you know, they've had a couple of changes at Alternate Ending, so we need to talk to him about that. But it was just, it was great to see so many people there. And the pizzerias, Goodfellas, and Lee's Tavern. I will say, I had pizza from Need, which is who makes the Killsborough pizza. They did a corn pizza. There was another place that did a corn pizza, and I didn't get a chance to have it. But Need did one. Corn, little creme fraiche, a radish, and a jalapeno, thin sliced jalapeno. Man, that was, and cheese. It was excellent. Like, I'm like, wow, I could dig this. It was really impressive. Fantastic event. We had a great time, and my son loved it. Blew through all the pizza in about 5 minutes. I can't wait for next year. It's a great event. Last weekend in July, make your plans now. You should be there. It's a phenomenal event. 100% of the proceeds goes to Snug Harbor Cultural Center. Sean, you knocked it out of the park again, my friend. Great job. All right, coming up next, Josh Bernstein, the author and beer writer, will join me on the program. This is the Al Gattulo Craft Beer Cast on AM 970, The Answer. 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
0: Welcome back to the Al Gattulo Craft Beer Cast on AM 970, The Answer. And joining me now is a guy who is, listen, he's been on the program before, but it's been a while since we've had him on. He's been writing and covering craft beer for what feels like forever, and he's only 29. He's also an author and a beer expert. You can find his books on Amazon, Barnes & Noble, etc. And for more info about everything that he does, just go and check out his website, joshuambernstein.com. Let me welcome back to the Craft Beer Cast, Josh Bernstein. Josh, thanks for joining me again. How are you, my friend?
7: Okay, complain. I can't believe I turned 29 for the 19th time. It's amazing how time works like that.
0: Isn't it amazing? Isn't it amazing? So, Josh, the rage in all of brewery world right now is low ABV beers. And obviously, over the last 6 years, we have seen more people switch to non-alcoholic beers or just abstain from drinking entirely. But the low ABV beer is, in my opinion, making a huge surge for those guys who still want a little booze in their fermented beverage. But a couple of guys out of D.C. went a step further and started their own beer called Dad Strength Brewing. And this was a story that you wrote in Food & Wine magazine. Tell me a little bit about these two guys and their journey on Shark Tank.
7: Yeah, I think with Dad Strength, the two guys had this idea that they love IPAs and they love these big beers, the flavor behind them, but you can't have a double IPA and wake up at 6 a.m. and still take care of your kid. It's just not possible. And I can say that from a personal experience, it is not recommended on that too. Mm-hmm. The idea, so instead of, I think they were basically taking full strength beers, mixing with NA beers. So it's kind of this like extra step to get to the place that they needed to be at, which is around 3% ABV, give or take. So instead of doing that, why not just create your own beers? They partner with Atlas Brewworks to create a line of 2.9% IPAs, which are honestly, they're fantastic. Full of flavor. You don't feel like you're missing something. I think the misstep for the session IPA category when it first burst out in like the mid 2010s is just that the beers tasted like bad diet IPAs. Mm-hmm. Like, you know, you felt like something was missing. They were overly bitter. They were just unbalanced. But technology and hop products and everything has advanced so much in the last decade or so. You can really make compelling, full-flavored, low-alcohol beers that don't feel like you're just sacrificing flavor for a few less calories and a little bit less booze.
0: And, you know, Josh, it's not just about two guys brewing sub-3 ABV beers. The big boys like Founders and Harpoon and Dogfish Head, they're doing it as well. You wrote about Founders and Harpoon in 750 Daily. So my question for you here is, were brewers resistant to brewing such a low-strength beer, or did they see the benefits of making a beer like this?
7: Yeah, I think brewers were resistant to it, but just kind of hesitant after sort of the fizzling out of the Session IPA movement. I mean, so many of those just tasted unbalanced, out of whack, not what you wanted on there. But I think what really happened with the sort of the rise of NA beer paved the pathway for the ability for these mid-strength beers. And by mid-strength, we're talking about beers maybe around 2.5% to 3.5%. They're not quite kind of like locked in stone and every style needs definitions. That's kind of what people are going at right now. But I think what happened, you know, if people are willing to pay for nothing, and pay a premium for nothing with NA beer, it proved that maybe there's a possibility to pay for something with a bit more booze on there if it fits your need, be it all-day drinking occasions, be it the lunch beer, be it whatever. But I think the challenge is going to be the cost on it, you know, that people are used to paying, you know, that people equate value with booze oftentimes in America, and value can come in the occasion it gives you. So I think it's like a reframing of the idea of the value that you get a $3 19.2-ounce can of like double IPA, or is the value going to be you pay $12 for a six-pack of beers you can drink all day and still drive home?
0: Yeah, we're talking with author and beer expert Joshua Bernstein. You can find his books on Amazon, Barnes & Noble, etc. And for more info on everything that he's doing, including his magazine articles as well, check out his website, joshuambernstein.com. We're here on the Al Gattulo Craft Beer Cast on AM 970, The Answer. I want to just touch on that, on the non-alcoholic stuff, though, Josh, because it really seems to have taken the brewery world by storm since the pandemic. I know that Athletic was around, sort of around then, and, you know, when you and I thought of non-alcoholic beers back in the day, you know, you thought of O'Doul's and Sharps and, you know, stuff that you really didn't want to drink. So you just opt for drinking water or whatever. But now the category has become so big with this, the surge of Athletic, and you're finding it everywhere. But not only that, it's non-alcoholic spirits as well. People are doing vodka and bourbon and wine, and they are seemingly, some of them are finding their niche where people are into this. Is it more of a generational thing where the younger people are in-

0: we're seeing huge rate increases on the sales of these NA beers on here, but you have to remember it's from very small base, right? If I've sold $5 worth of something and all of a sudden doubles to $10, I can say that I doubled my sales. And that's like, great, and it looks great on there. So if we're still talking, I think NA beer is still sub 2% of the overall category on there. Mm-hmm. It's growing, and it's still a thing, but it's still a drop in the bucket compared to overall beer consumption out there. That's far and away that I think oftentimes, and like as being part of the media attention, the narratives, you always try to write about something new and exciting on there. And it is. I think the technologies and bringing NA beer everywhere is an incredible thing. That full flavor is everywhere now, no matter if you want to drink an NA beer or drink a quadruple IPA. You can have flavor across the category spectrum. So I think that's great there. We always have to like caution this, the fact that it's still a small base. Yeah. It's still new. And I don't think we're ever going to see a day where there's going to be like, we had the heyday of craft beer. We've got hundreds of beer options out there. You're not going to see, there's just not the shelf space to support hundreds of NA beers. You were going to see like dominant players win. And to go back, I think even today with sort of younger drinking habits, I mean, we always have to remember, you know, Gen Z is still not all of them are 21 and up, right? And so I think we're seeing data coming out now that people are drinking more at their historical levels again, but they're not going to drink like, so wine's going down, maybe craft beer's going down. They're not always going to drink what their parents drank before. And we have to think about the broader macroeconomic pressures as well, too, that people are coming out of the college broke. People are coming out of the college with hard to get a job. Mm-hmm. You know, if you can't pay your really exorbitant rent on there, are you going to go out and get like a $15 cocktail? Are you going to get three or four of them? No, maybe you're going to get one really great cocktail, something that's like compelling. So it's kind of like, I think price factors across the board are such a big issue. So I think we've not turned into a nation of teetotalers, but we are turning into a nation where you have to watch your discretionary spending just because there's so economic pressures on everything right now.
1: I agree with you 100% on the discretionary spending. I see it myself. It's do I do this or do I hold on to the, nah, maybe not. I'll just do. So you're 100% right about the discretionary spending. Before we take a break here in this first segment, aside from the non-alcoholic beers that have been taking the country by storm, THC drinks are also all the rage. I see a lot of the younger kids drinking it. I've dabbled in it a little bit, and I think there's some positives of it, and I think there's some negatives of it as well. Do the new federal laws hurt the development of THC brands?
0: I mean, we're talking about two different things altogether. You're talking about the recreational and the medical market,
1: right?
0: Of which is oftentimes about getting the highest potency stuff inside of it. They're not, and the experience of shopping inside of there is not you're going to a beer store, right, where you can pick up the beer. It's very much oftentimes like white glove or behind counters and stuff.
1: Right.
0: And so those have not really been great venues historically for selling beverages. So what happened is like the federal, you know, the hemp law allowed, you know, it was a loophole that allowed hemp-derived THC beverages to, you know, take off and flourish in sort of a gray area. And that has been codified in states like Minneapolis, things like that. But the problem is the looming federal ban right now that I think is coming down the pipeline in November is like that's tried to ban that. And it's like, it's a huge battle altogether between different factions. You know, people that have spent, you know, tens of thousands of dollars getting a recreational license, like, you know, seeing people being able to just make THC beverages may rub people the wrong way or just all these things altogether. So the beer distributors want to put THC beverages in the back of trucks because it's easy. And I think, in my opinion, the easiest pathway to doing this is kind of following a federal framework of, like, alcohol, right?
1: Right.
0: That it's sold through legal channels on there. That, I mean, you're going to be able to go to the beer store like you can in many states right now and buy hemp-derived THC beverages, and then you get carded, you get this. And so, but it's just, it's a mess, and it's like trying to get the government to agree on the right pathway right now in this like still contentious political climate is going to be really challenging. But there is a looming, there's a clock ticking right now that something's got to be figured out. And I mean, but so many breweries have done a, it's become, you know, breweries are not just alcohol manufacturers. They are in the business of making flavorful beverages across the NA to the boozy spectrum to THC spectrum. And so some of the most compelling, you know, THC beverages right now are coming from breweries, and some of them are being hamstrung.

0: strong by the laws being unable to produce them.
1: Yeah, and let's hope that this gets straightened out sooner rather than later. We're going to take a quick break here. We've got so much more to get to, including Josh's journey to Milwaukee and a land he has never seen. Think dive bars, and I'm guessing cheese curds as well. You know, we're going to have some fun here. That's next on the Yagatulo Craft Beer Cast on AM 970, The Answer.
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1: All right. Final segment of the Yagatulo Craft Beer Cast on AM 970, The Answer. And as usual, my guest here, joining me back on the program, Joshua Bernstein. You can find his books on Amazon, Barnes & Noble, etc. He is an author, beer expert. He takes beer tours with you. He does a lot of different things, and he does them very well. For more info on his most recent articles, you can check out his website at joshuambernstein.com. So, Josh, your daughter headed out to sleepaway camp. You and your wife decided, we got to leave Ohio for a little bit, head out on vacation. Some people opt for the tropics. You guys decided to go to Milwaukee. What was the impetus behind that?
0: You know what? I think, you know, we lived in New York City for about 25 years, right? And you travel the coast so much, and you go up and down the East Coast and the West Coast. And I think just you tend to overlook the Midwest a little bit, not for any sort of reason, except it's just you don't drive through these cities just on your cruise, right?
1: Right.
0: And so I think for us right now that we're living in the Midwest, we've been in Columbus about 2 years now, we're just really taking a chance to see a lot of the cities that we have not visited, not for any sort of reason. It's just kind of like they're just, you don't drive through Milwaukee on the pathway from New York City to go visit the in-laws up in Maine, right?
1: Right,
0: so,
1: right.
0: So we decided, you know, looking at the map, we're like, you know, why not go check out Milwaukee? You know, as a beer writer, it kind of felt like a, you know, an oversight on my part to not have been in Milwaukee. So we decided to spend 3 days, you know, doing it up from morning to night and checking out the town. And, you know, being on the Lake Michigan there, so you've got this, like, beautiful water component to it. And also, really, I think it's, like, the deep beer heritage, of course.
1: Sure.
0: With just Pabst and Blatz and the long shadow of lager production and how dominant and integral beer production was to the town. But also, I think it's, like, the tavern culture and the dive bar culture there is also really amazing as well.
1: All right, so you went to a bunch of dive bars. I saw pictures. What was your favorite dive bar that you visited and would recommend to somebody going to Milwaukee for the first time?
0: You know, we were staying on the east side. We went to Why Not 2, like letter Y-not.
1: Okay.
0: And then number two, so, you know, creatively spelled. But, you know, I'm always curious about these drinking traditions that only exist in, like, bars, right?
1: Right.
0: You know, things that are created whole cloth. And so someone was like, you should go there. They have just, like, a wall of mini bottles of booze. It's called a setup. And you go there, and then they give you two mini bottles of booze and then a mixer and a cup of ice. And it's like, choose your own adventure. I'm like, all right. Got to go there. So checked it out. Neon everywhere. People playing pool. $7.50. Get two shooters of like gin and a mixer there. And it's like a choose your own adventure type of thing on there. And it was like a really fun way to, I think, go about experiencing that. And also, I think it's like, it's not just the classic dive bars. It's kind of how the corner bar becomes something else. We went to a great place called Mothership.
1: Okay.
0: Now, Mothership over in the Bayview neighborhood, close to the water. You know, Mothership, you can get a $2 hams, right? And you can get a super cheap lager on there, but they painstakingly create, like, coconut curry painkillers, right? They're going off and infusing their own, making their own infusions and creating their own drinks back there and all the tinctures and whatnot.
1: Mm-hmm.
0: So you get these, like, really amazing drinks, but if you want to go high, you go high, and if you want to go low, you go low. And I think that's kind of what we need more of within the bar world is that you shouldn't have these gate-kept places where if you go inside here, you're sort of like, you're paying $15, $20 no matter what, right?
1: Right.
0: I think you need a broader cross-section of people. The role of a bar is to bring a broad cross-section of people together across economic background, economic, you know, cultural backgrounds and just everything all together. And I think having these various price points allows you to go up and down on there.
1: Yeah, so this was a thoughtful dive bar. They really put the effort into it to say, we're not just going to serve a $2 hams or whatever and just, you know, come as, you know, catch as catch can. It's we're putting some thought behind this of what we're doing, and I love that concept. I think that's really cool. Would you recommend cheese curds to people?
0: You know what? If you like fried food, which I'm sure that most people in America do like fried food,
1: right.
0: You know, I would recommend cheese curds. You know, take some cheese curds, a little squeak, coat them in something, put them in a fryer, get them dipping sauce, and you're good to go for another round of drinking.
1: Love it. Love it. We're talking with author and beer expert Joshua Bernstein. You can find his books on Amazon, Barnes & Noble, and elsewhere. And for more info, just check out his website. All of his articles are listed there, joshuambernstein.com. We're here on the Al Gattulo Craft Beer Cast on AM 970, The Answer. And I have to tell you, Josh, there are a lot of people that have websites, and they don't really do a great job of maintaining them. And it's one of my pet peeves about breweries that have websites, and they never maintain them. Your website is spotless. It's well-maintained. It's always your most current stuff is up there. It's not dated. I love it. So kudos to you. And you just do a fantastic job with it. I just wanted to let you know.
0: Oh, yeah, my team of assistants.
1: Now, in New York City, we have seen, at least in my opinion, over the last 8 or 9 months, a lot of beer bottle shops and bars that are closing in New York City. I think, in my opinion, much of it due to high rent. In your opinion,
0: yep,
1: are we seeing that trend nationally, or is New York City sort of the outlier on that?
0: I mean, it's just the model has shifted, right? You know, I wrote a story about this, I think, maybe back in like February or March for 750 Daily, kind of exploring what happens to bottle shops, right? Bottle shops used to be a place you would go to go acquire things you couldn't get anywhere else. But nowadays, good beer is everywhere, right? You know, you can go to a gas station and get, like, Lawson's Finest liquids everywhere, right?
1: Yep.
0: You know, a sip of sunshine is not is now just like a fridge staple. And
1: right.
0: I think that's a big win for us as beer consumers out there. But it for bottle shops, it's like, how do you compete with something like that, too? So I think people are having, like, reframe and rethink their businesses on there. So people are focusing on the on-premise where there's going to be higher margins. And you can maybe, if you can get, like, beers to go as well out of that, that would be awesome. So I think that's what's happening right now, too. So you have to, like, evolve the model for today. So we're seeing a lot of people adding food, adding THC beverages.
1: Right.
0: You know, becoming neighborhood hubs where you can show up, you can get a great beer, and then maybe a couple of them to go home too. And so you get the high margin in that. So I think that's where we're going to be at. I think the days of sort of the standalone beer store are, numbered's not the right word. I mean, there are always going to be a niche and opportunity for them too, but you got to have the right rent. You got to have everything all together. And, you know, New York City rent only goes one direction, right?
1: Yeah.
0: North.
1: Yep.
0: But we start seeing other stuff like Gold Star Beer Counter, fantastic place over in Prospect Heights, Brooklyn, just opened up Mash In over in Park Slope. So you see, there's still people that are thinking about the idea of like what a bottle shop can be and what a beer store can be. So I think it's just the models have to evolve. And I think that's really the story of just beverages at large, that the models are always evolving. I mean, during Prohibition, you know, was it Pabst? I learned they, like, you know, made cheese survive, right?
1: Yep.
0: And so it's always about adapting for the moment that we're in right now. And I think that's what, you know, beer stores are going to have to do. And look, New York City rent is merciless, right?
1: Yeah.
0: And so I think, and, you know, until we get rent protections for businesses and stuff, I mean, that's going to be the challenge on there, but that's your mom, Donnie, not for me.
1: Yeah, and you know what? I have to tell you, I tell people now when they go to Madison Square Garden to see a concert, I go, don't go to the bars right around the area, even if you want to populate them. Take the 20-block walk down to the New York Beer Dispensary on 14th Street. You'll have yourself a good time. You can get some great craft beers in there. And if you want something to go, you can get it to go, too, which is an awesome spot. So it's just a pure plug from my part. I love the place. It's fantastic. Now, you've been living in Columbus, Ohio now for the last couple of years. What is one great thing about living there as opposed to when you lived in Brooklyn when it comes to the beer scene? Is it the same or is it vastly different?
0: You know, I think there's a level of like sameness when it comes to people doing it. You know, you're passionate about creating great beers. You're passionate about creating a community space for people. So I think that's a through line that kind of goes everywhere across the country, across the board right now too. You know, I just like, you know, how accessible it is. Like, you know, I, you know, landed here and then, you know, spent the first year trying to meet people and do stuff. I think there's a willingness to collaborate here that I really enjoy and ease. I mean, for gosh sakes, we made, like, I'm the vice president of my daughter's middle school, PTSO, which means,
1: right,
0: you know, helping raise funds for public school kids. But like last spring, I was like, worked with Derive Brewing. They're right down the road from us. I was like, hey guys, how about we make a charity beer for the PTSO? Like a buck from every pint, a buck from every four pack. So I got a friend from BSG on board to help supply the malt for it. And we created a beer called Dominion Polar Beer. Dominion Polar Bears are our school. And then it was a great success. Like, and like, I think it was just the ability, I think, to come in and have people be open with these ideas, you know, is like coming in and saying, let's make a beer for a middle school is not a normal thing to just like sign off on immediately.
1: Nice. Nice. All right. So there you go. I mean, it's a little bit more of a homey town feel. And then people, there's more of a community there. And not, I mean, there is a community in Brooklyn too, but it's just a little bit different, which I was expecting that was going to be your answer. All right. Final question.
0: I was going to say that to piggyback on that real quick. I was going to say, it's like, it's also the fact that we're so tight. I mean, time is so tight in New York City, right? And, like, desire to do it all, too. There's a bit more breathing space to think of ideas outside the box and a bit less pressure on real estate. And so you can have a bit more fun and do things that are a bit more DIY, right?
1: Yep.
0: It kind of harkens back to how things really felt for me in the early 2010s to mid-2010s in New York City's beer scene when things were fizzy and effervescent. And everything felt possible before Brooklyn rents went bonkers and everything all together. So
1: yeah. All right. So final question for me. You have on your website a trip. It's scheduled for next year, Tuesday, May the 4th through Monday, May the 10th. It is a looks like an amazing trip if you love Europe and European beers. Give the folks a taste of what that would be like to hang with you, Josh, in Europe next year.
0: Yeah, I think for me, it's really looking at lagers are having a moment in American beer, right? From Czech Pilsners to, you know, crisp, easygoing Helles lagers and so on. It's like, let's go back to the birthplace, chart a journey of all these lagers. And going from visiting, you know, the maltsters to the brewers to the bars doing it up. So for me, it's really about having this great immersive experience. It's not just really for me about the beer. Whenever I go travel, it's really about seeing the city. It's walking down the alleys. It's finding the pictures, meeting the locals. So look at this. It's like less of just, hey, we're going from bar A to bar B to brewery C.
1: Right.
0: It's going to be more of like an immersive cultural experience where, you know, I love finding all the weird and wonderful things in every city, and I look at a trip like this as being able to share the weird and wonderful things that I look for on my travels with anybody that wants to come on board.
1: All right, so that's Let's Drink Beer in Europe with Josh. It starts on May the 4th next year. It ends on Monday, May the 10th. Just go to joshuambernstein.com, click on the events, and there's a link down there, and you can sign up. My guest has been author and beer expert Joshua Bernstein. 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Joshua, thanks so much for joining me tonight. I really do appreciate it, my friend.
0: Yeah, pleasure as always, Al.
1: You got it. My thanks to everybody involved in the show, as well as my guests, Josh Bernstein, and, of course, last but not least, the great Buddy Watson. Back on Monday on the Joe Piscopo Show at 6 a.m. This has been the Al Gattulo Craft Beer Cast on AM 970 The Answer. Cheers, everybody.
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9: News this hour from Town Hall. I'm Jason Walker. President Trump says he will pause any strikes against Tehran.
10: There's a deal on Hormuz, and then there will be a deal on the nuclear. Or you might call it the denuclearization of Iran. I call it the denuclearization of Iran.
9: And he adds he had planned a major attack, but opted for diplomacy after receiving input from the leaders of Qatar, Saudi Arabia, and United Arab Emirates. An attack on a rally in Pakistan. More from correspondent Karen Chanis.
11: At least 14 people have been killed by a suicide bomber at an anti-militant rally in Pakistan. The attack on Sunday took place in Kabul, a town in the Swatwat Valley in Pakistan's northwest, where demonstrators had gathered near a police station. They were chanting anti-militant slogans and demanding peace, according to officials. Pakistan's President Asif Ali Zardari and Prime Minister Shehbaz Sharif condemned the bombing, expressing deep sorrow over the loss of life. I'm Karen Shamas.
9: Congressional Budget Office analysts are confirming now that Republican complaints about Democrats' prescription drug pricing plan. Here's correspondent Ken Lorman with the latest on that story.
12: House Committee Chairman Jody Arrington, Brett Guthrie, and Jason Smith say a new CBO analysis shows the Medicare drug pricing provisions in former President Biden's so-called Inflation Reduction Act failed to generate promised savings. Republicans point to CBO findings that Medicare Part D costs rose sharply, contributing to an estimated $700 billion increase in projected deficit spending.
9: Senators unveiling a short-term spending bill to avoid a government shutdown during the middle of the campaign. Measure would keep agencies funded through December 11th. More on these stories, townhall.com.
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17: Thank you, Rob, and thank you, Noah, and thank you for tuning in today. Every day we're on the radio. My name is Dr. Lederman. Why are we here so much? Well, we try to learn together and educate so that if, God forbid, you have a cancer or an abnormality or a lump or your loved one or your neighbor or your friend or the person down the street, you'll remember listeners save lives. And often listeners' lives are saved. And we're going to talk about that. And we're talk about a man whose birthday is tomorrow and his anniversary from being treated 4 years ago with a very, very terrible cancer. We'll talk about him, too. My name is Dr. Lederman. Every day I see patients in my office at 1384 Broadway, Broadway and 38th Street, where we see people who have a suspicion of cancer or they want to get checked up. We see people with newly diagnosed cancer, and we see people who have had cancer, and the treatment's just not going their way. Usually someplace else, and they're getting treatment. We're going to talk about that in just a few minutes. We'll talk all those categories we'll be talking about in just a few minutes. So we're here today, and we'll interact with you. All you have to do is sit down, have a piece of paper if you want, or sit back and listen and learn. And we hope that you learn a lot, and we hope that you learn so much that you wish to tell other people if, God forbid, they have a cancer or a lump and they're not getting good service or timely service, they feel like they're lost in space, well, maybe time to call 212 Choices and visit. My name is Dr. Lederman, board-certified cancer doctor, and I'll be back to tell you more about me and the work we do in a minute, but I want to talk right now about the person I just saw a few minutes ago. This is a man who came in from upstate New York. He used to live in New York. He lived in New York for 40 years with his wife, and then he moved to Cooperstown, and he has a bed and breakfast there. And he listens to this show all the time. He's listened for decades. He listened while he was in New York. He listens in Coopertown. And obviously, you can go online and listen around the world in Timbuktu if you want. So he always said to himself, if God forbid I ever have a cancer, I'll come and see Dr. Lederman. So what's his story? Well, he's about 68 years old. He's married. He has a loving wife, and he's a loving husband. And they have a bed and breakfast together. And, well, his PSA started going up. In fact, it started going up about 4 years ago. So back in Cooperstown, his PSA was 4. And, well, usually when PSA is 4, we start suggesting some workup. And sad to say, nothing happened. And then his PSA went to 5, and then to 6, and then to 7, and then 7.8. And all of a sudden, his doctor says, well, you better get a biopsy here. And they do a biopsy, and they find a Gleason 7 cancer. So this is all recent. His biopsy was just done a few days ago in Cooperstown. Cooperstown is where the Baseball Hall of Fame is, or several universities in that area. And I say that because he had a bed and breakfast, so people come and stay with him who go to the Hall of Fame. People stay with him that go, whose children usually go to the universities, and they come and visit on Parents' Day and other days. So he met with his doctor, and his doctor said, well, you have a Gleason 7 cancer, and you have to have surgery. And then the man said, well, I know Dr. Lederman talks about Gleason 7 cancer and how his treatment is better than surgery. And then the urologist tells him, oh, for Gleason 7 cancer. By the way, Gleason score is how the cancer looks when a biopsy is done. So when a biopsy is done, the tissue is looked under the microscope by a pathologist. And there's a number. If it's cancer, there's a number from 2 to 10. 2 is the best, 10 is the worst. The higher the number, the more aggressive is the cancer, and the more likely the cancer can travel, the more likely the cancer can spread, the more likely the cancer can even kill you. So he was really shocked when he asked the doctor, well, what about Gleason 7 cancer? The doctor said, oh, you can't have Dr. Lederman's treatment with Gleason 7 cancer. You got to have my treatment with surgery, he said to the patient. And the patient didn't like that. He didn't like that the surgeon, a urologist, by the way, uro means someone of the urinary system in Latin, and ologist means someone who studies. So urologist is someone who studies the urinary system, but it actually is a surgeon. It's not a studier, it's a surgeon, someone who cuts on the urinary system, whether it's the bladder or the kidney or the prostate or the urethra, the system that makes urine and collects urine and pushes urine out. So what did the patient do first thing? As soon as he got out of the urologist's office, he calls up our office and said, can I come and see Dr. Lederman immediately? And, of course, we made a spot for him immediately. And I saw him and his wife just, he was the last patient I saw actually last night, and went over all his documents. He brought his pathology. He brought his PSAs. His wife had written all the PSAs down, and of course we called all his doctors to get the records, and then we sat down and talked to him and went through his records, and he's got lots of symptoms. He's urinating twice a night, probably because of his enlarged prostate. He's urinating more frequently in the daytime. He has some discomfort. He had no blood except when he had the biopsy. He had a little bit of blood in the urine. And we went over the data, and I examined him, and I found he had an enlarged prostate. Otherwise, he's in great shape, and he works out. This is a man who goes to the gym and works out most every day, and his job is also very physical. And then we sat down, like I do with every person, and showed the person and his wife, the man and his wife, the data. And he saw with the most famous surgeon in America, the most famous surgeon, the surgeon that writes books about surgery for prostate cancer and also for Gleason 7. I saw if he goes to the most famous surgeon in America for Gleason 7 cancer, success with surgery by the most famous surgeon, not this doctor in Cooperstown or the doctor down the street or the doctor that's most convenient, is only 46% success, which means 54% of the time the cancer comes back. And the surgeon was sitting there telling the patient how fantastic surgery was. And I further showed the patient, not only most likely will the cancer come back with surgery, radical surgery, or robotic surgery. Robotic is just a gizmo that helps the surgeon supposedly operate, or open surgery is with a knife in their hands. Either way, success rate for Gleason 7 cancer is 46% by the most famous surgeon in America. And we know that with radical surgery, robotic surgery, most likely, and the data from Harvard Medical School shows about 98% of the men have damage to their sex life. And you know what that means? And about 80% are leaking urine. And also, because when you remove the prostate and the urethra is a tube where the urine travels. So when the urine leaves the bladder and goes out the penis, it bypasses right through the middle of the prostate through the urethra. The urethra is the name of the tube. And so when the urologist cuts out the prostate and the urethra, it's like when a plumber cuts out part of a pipe and he has to bring the ends together to make the pipe work. Well, of course, the urethra is shortened when part of it's removed. And what's also removed and shortened? Part of the penis is shortened. The penis is shortened. So he understood that with radical robotic surgery, like his urologist was recommending north of New York, that most likely the cancer would come back, number one. Number two, that'd be highly likely, most likely, that the man would lose his erections. He would not have further erections. And most likely he'd be leaking urine, and he'd have shortening of the penis. And then the man came, he asked me several times, but is my urologist right? You can't treat this person? I said, that's exactly wrong. This is the kind of cancer we treat every day, and our success rate is 90%. And that's why so many people like to come here, in fact, come here for treatment of their prostate cancer. Because if you tell a man, okay, you can have a 90% success rate or success that's half as much elsewhere, where would you go? And if you have a much better chance of keeping your sex life versus 98% the sex life is damaged, where would you go? And if most likely you would keep your urinary control versus most likely losing or leaking urine, where would you go? Or if you have surgery to remove urethra, which shortens the penis, or no radical surgery, which leaves urethra and prostate intact, where would you go? And so it was very obvious and evident to the patient that there's such a huge difference. And it was so obvious to the patient that the urologist was telling him, stay away from Lederman. Don't go to Lederman, because he was afraid that once the patient learned, and I can tell you the urologist, almost everyone who operates on the prostate doesn't give patients the facts, doesn't give a book like we do. We give a book showing the diagram, showing the data of various treatments, whether it's radical surgery or robotic surgery or proton beam or various forms of radiation. We give information to the patient. We answer the questions. We show the results. And this is the work that we do for decades. I've been treating prostate cancer for decades. We've treated more than 6,000 men with prostate cancer, more than most anyone else. And this is the work that we do every day. So the patient brought his suitcases, he brought his wife, and they came together. And actually, his wife has a sister who lives in Queens that are staying overnight with the sister this weekend and then heading back up to Cooperstown. And of course, I ordered tests because he just was biopsied a few days ago. I ordered tests just to make sure the cancer hasn't traveled. And we like to do that. We like to get tests. And most patients feel reassured that we do testing to make sure the cancer hasn't traveled. What we need to know when one has cancer is, what is it? What kind of cancer it is? And he had a Gleason 7 cancer in multiple areas. Multiple areas. This urologist took out 6 samples, and multiple were positive for Gleason 7 cancer. So this is the work we do, and I gave him a video, DVD about our work, and information about our work, and so he went home with lots of information and lots of answers, and we also talked to him about how he can stay in town if he doesn't want to stay with his sister-in-law. There's places like Hope Lodge, which try to accommodate patients from around the world, and other facilities as well. So we do everything we can to make it important and educational and monumental when a person comes here for evaluation. And of course, we accept most insurances, Medicare, Medicaid, and many people worry about that. And of course, we get approval. So we'll call the insurance and make sure it's all approved to make sure that you have one less worry about gimmicks and money and other things when people come here. And one more thing, you can obviously contact me, and you can contact me either by email. My email is Gil, G-I-L, at R-S-N-Y dot O-R-G, Gil, G-I-L, at R-S-N-Y dot O-R-G, or call us at 212-CHOICES. Our phone number is 212-246-4237. You can also go online and see much of our prostate information. Online is rsny.org, O-R-G. Our website is rsny, like Radio Surgery New York, .org. So there's lots of ways to communicate with us. Also, we're here on the radio. 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And we hope that whatever you learn, you pass on, because we know that listeners save lives. Listeners save lives by passing on this information. And also, listeners' lives are saved by learning and getting better treatment, like this man who's been listening for 20 years about prostate cancer from Cooperstown, New York. And people listen from around the world and come here from around the world to get better treatment. And sad to say, the information that this man's doctor gave him was not correct. It seems like it was trying to serve the doctor and not the patient, which is really sad. We talk about all the options. When you come to Radio Surgery New York, you'll see the art of radio surgery, and you'll see all the options. We talk about local therapy, regional therapy, systemic therapy, combination therapy, even no therapy. We talk about surgery and chemo and immunotherapy and various forms of radiation. And radio surgery, which is a more precise form of treatment, first pioneered in the Western Hemisphere by, guess who? Dr. Lederman. I'll be right back.
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17: We are back. I want to talk about a woman who's 73 years old. She was born in Trinidad. She came to me years ago. She's widowed. She has no children. She has a sister who has myeloma. And this woman, my patient, was seen by her doctor for anemia. She was sent to a hematologist. She was found to have a hemoglobin, which is how many red blood cells? 8.6. Normal's about double that. Hematocrit was 45. Normal's about double that. With a white blood count also low at 3.6 and a platelet count of 174,000. She had a PET scan. It showed disease in the bone marrow. She had a fracture of her sternum. I examined her, and I found a mass in the eye. She had a mass actually in the orbit just above the eye on the right eye. It was a fleshy mass. It was growing, growing, growing, pushing her eye down. We examined her. We biopsied her. She had a myeloma. She had a rare blood condition, a blood cancer, just like her sister. Her sister had myeloma. She had myeloma, and she had a mass pressing down on her eye. And we offered treatment. We put together a program for her. And years ago, we treated that mass in the eye. We treated her bone marrow. And now she came in this week, cancer-free. She's had no further treatment for her myeloma. She's in remission. She came with new testing. That mass in the eye is gone. That pressure on the eye is gone. The mass is gone. After our pinpoint treatment to just hit that mass of the above the right eye. And this is the work we do. And, of course, we're the first with focused beam radiation to the brain area. Like in her, the eye is part of the brain, really. It's connected to the brain. and we were able to use our decades of expertise. We were the first in New York when all the other places, facilities, hospitals, doctors were using standard treatment. One doctor understood that it's better to focus and hit the cancer and not the healthy tissue. And for years, people, doctors, and hospitals denounced that. They didn't understand why it's better to treat the cancer and not the healthy tissue. And this is the work we do every day. And while everyone else was denouncing Dr. Lederman for his precision, innovative technology, we were gaining and still have the most experience. And that's why people come to us from around the world. She was born in Trinidad, and she's so happy she came here. She's in remission. Her vision is good. Her vision is actually perfect in her right eye, which is incredible. This is the work we do years later, and now cancer-free from her myeloma. I want to talk about a man who comes from New Jersey. He is 72 years old. He came with a history of skin cancers on his arm. He had skin cancers on his left arm, his upper arm, his lower arm. He had a high PSA. He was taking concoctions. And, well, before he had surgery on his arm, he was left with big scars, which he did not like for his squamous cancer. And now he has a mass on his right cheek, and he just does not want surgery again for his squamous carcinoma, skin cancer on the face. And so many people come to us with skin cancers around the eye, the nose, the mouth, the ears, forehead, scalp, even the arms and legs, hands and feet and trunk. We have a huge experience, I assume better and longer than anyone else. Our unique doses and a team that works together to treat skin cancers. We have a booklet to send you if you think you have a skin cancer. Who's at most risk for skin cancer? Well, people with fair complexion, blonde hair, blue-eyed are the biggest risk. If you have a sore or a mass or a lump on your skin, it'd be great to have a biopsy to come in here. You don't have to be blonde. Remember Bob Marley. Bob Marley, the famous Jamaican singer, died of skin cancer. He had a melanoma on his toe. It traveled to his brain, and he died in London. And we treat melanoma of the skin. We treat melanoma when it travels. We have a huge experience treating melanoma as well. So we have a huge experience treating skin cancers. The most common are squamous cell and basal cell. There's about 3 million skin cancers a year. And sad to say, dermatologists, remember we talked about urologists, dermatologists, Latin word for skin, dermatologists, are surgeons, and sad to say, most patients are referred for surgery like this man, and he just did not want to have radical or deforming surgery on his face. He didn't want a scar on his face. He didn't want part of his face gone. With surgery, the tissues are gone, whereas with radiosurgery, we send invisible beams to hit the cancer. There's no cutting. There's no bleeding. Actually, nothing even touches the patient except for an invisible beam. And our success rate is 95%. So it's highly successful with no cutting and no bleeding. Outpatient therapy in minutes. And this is the work we do. And he came pell-mell when he had a squamous carcinoma on his face. And he's doing great on treatment. He's being treated right now. I see him. We get him set up. He has his treatment, a few minutes, and then he gets out and goes home or lunch or goes across the street to Macy's. This is the work that we do every day at 1384 Broadway, Broadway and 38th Street in the heart of New York City. And earlier I said I'd introduce myself. I want to do that. My name is Dr. Gil Lederman. I was born and raised in Waterloo, Iowa. And I said that because so many people are on the radio and so many people never tell you, you know, or even person who they are, what they are. I have so many people who see healthcare professionals, they assume they're a doctor, but then I go through the records, I see that they're not a doctor. So I want to explain at least who I am and who's talking here and whether you can trust me or not, that's up to you. My name is Dr. Gil Lederman. I was born and raised in Waterloo, Iowa. went to public school, university, medical school, real MD, real medical doctor at age 25, just like my brother Ted Lederman, Dr. Ted Lederman, real MD at 25, and Dr. Ariel, A-R-I-L, Lederman, MD at 25, my son, who is board certified cancer doctor working here with me. He's fantastic. He went to the most famous universities in America and is board certified and trained in radiation oncology. And he's loved by his patients and their family and the staff and other members because he's so thoughtful and caring and considerate. And this is the work he does. And patients are lucky to have Dr. Ariel Lederman care for them. I went on after MD at 25 to the University of Chicago, Michael Reese in Chicago, trained in internal medicine 3 years, board certified internal medicine, then went on to Harvard Medical School, trained in medical oncology, which is the treatment of cancer at the famous Dana-Farber Cancer Institute, 3 more years, and was on the staff at Dana-Farber at Harvard Medical School for more years, and then went on at Harvard Medical School to the famous Joint Center for Radiation Therapy, 3 more years, and I'm board certified, treated thousands of patients with cancers, and now here in New York for decades. So I'm a real doctor, MD, like Dr. Al Lederman, board certified cancer doctor here for you. The only Harvard trained triple board certified radiation doctor in New York, one of the few in the world here for you. So this is the work we do. You can always call us if you want at 212-CHOICES, 212-CHOICES. 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Or just stay and listen, which is a great thing to do. My name is Dr. Lederman. We'll be right back.
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3: Recently I told you about patients who come, and some are come because they have treatment elsewhere, and it's just not working. So I'll talk about this woman who comes from India. She's 51 years old. She's married. She came with her husband. Her husband works at one of the biggest hospitals, most famous hospitals in New York City. And this is a woman who was who developed neuroendocrine cancer. She had a cancer of the liver, and she was diagnosed when the cancer not only was in the liver, but it also traveled. She went to one of the famous doctors at a famous place, and she had chemotherapy for more than a year. And she had shots and pills, and she was getting treatment, and she was told that everything was okay, but she was losing weight. She was getting pain in her arm. She could barely move her arm. She told the doctor. He said, well, just we'll see about it. And eventually she got an MRI. The MRI showed a big hole in her left arm, in her left humerus, of cancer. And she was told nothing. She was told nothing. She was getting more and more pain. She was suffering. And this, her husband works at this hospital. He works at one of the most famous hospitals in New York, where she was getting her treatment that obviously wasn't working. And her doctors knew about it for months and months and months, with cancer growing. The cancer grew and it traveled to her ovaries. And the doctor told this patient, oh, it's just an inflammation of your ovaries. We have to cut out your ovaries. Well, the masses in your ovaries, one was the size of 7.5 centimeters, like a big melon. And there was also an enlarged mass on the other ovary. And rather than telling her what it was or doing a biopsy, he said,

0: all. And we got approval immediately. We called the insurance company. We got approval immediately to start treatment on the arm to try to stop this cancer. And our success rate is about 90% that we'll be able to stop the arm before it breaks. While at the other place, she went months with more and more pain and more cancer eating through the humerus bone, the arm bone, with nothing done. She came to me just walking down the street, grabbing her arm in terrible pain. And it's such a difference. Within an hour, we're able to analyze her case, examine her, speak to her, get her records, explain to her exactly what was going on, get approval from her insurance company to start treatment immediately to stop this cancer that was eating through her arm. What a difference it makes. And at that place, the other place, Super Duper General, her husband works there. He goes to her treatments with a badge from the hospital. They know who he is. And yet, still, they didn't tell her what she had. They kept on giving her the same treatment when it wasn't working. They cut out her ovaries without telling her why. Told her they were inflamed. And then left her arm in terrible pain, ready to break. What a difference it makes, and why so many people come here every day and have been coming every day for decades. What a difference it makes. How people are trained, how people behave. This is the work that we do every day. And I can tell you 90% chance we'll be able to heal the bone, the pain will go away, and then we'll address, if she wants, the other cancer in the body. And we're the first in America, first in New York, of course, and first in the Western Hemisphere with focused radio surgery, non-invasive treatment for new or recurrent cancers, most anywhere in the body. And we could have easily treated those masses in the ovary had she come to us, had she been told what she had. My name is Dr. Lederman. We have Tony on the line. Hello, Tony.
1: Yes, hi, Doc. My cancer question is this. What is the main difference between blood cancers, you know, which you do not treat, okay, and all the other cancers which you do treat?
0: Okay, so most blood cancers that you're talking about probably are like leukemia. So there are cells that are floating through the bloodstream. There's no focus. There's no focus for us to aim a beam in general, but that's not always true either. There are some blood cancers that lodge in lymph nodes or lodge in the spleen that are painful, that enlarge the spleen, that suck up all the blood cells. So there are times even for blood cancers that we do treat. So nothing's 100% in medicine, but usually cancers like leukemia, acute leukemias, are best treated by systemic therapies, not radio surgery.
1: Okay, so if particular blood cells are, let's say, trapped within the tissues of a particular organ, then you actually do treat those.
0: We do treat it, yeah. Blood cells. Yeah, Richter syndrome, we treat, and we treat very successfully. I mean, we have people come with huge spleens, and the spleens are from blood cancers, and the spleens are sucking up. They're just absorbing all the cells, and often people are very anemic, and their white counts are very low. And in that case, actually, the spleen, the massive cancer in the spleen, melts away. It's incredible how it melts away from maybe a mass the size of a pumpkin and shrinks down very, very quickly with low doses of treatment. So there are cases that we do treat.
1: Well, that's fantastic knowledge there. But if it's in the bloodstream,
0: well, we talked about that already.
1: It's moving, so that's why you can't treat it.
0: Okay. Any other questions, Tony?
1: No, that's it. That's beautiful.
0: Thank you.
1: That's what I wanted to know. Thank you so much.
0: Thank you, and God bless you. My name is Dr. Lederman. I want to talk about this next patient who came this week, and every patient actually I'm talking about we came this week. This is a patient who had a rectal cancer. It's a 68-year-old person from Trinidad, married, male, with three children, came with his wife. He had a sigmoid cancer on colonoscopy, so it had a 5.5-centimeter mass. He was told the usual thing at the usual hospital, and he had surgery. He had surgery on the sigmoid cancer, and he had adenocarcinoma. It was growing into the fat around the colon. 4 of 20 lymph nodes were positive. He had surgery. He had surgery, and he went to several of the biggest hospitals in New York City.

0: He had surgery, and, well, he had this mass. It extended 17 to 21 centimeters from the anus. It was an apical lesion, which means it went around the colon. He said he didn't have blood before, but he had blood 6 months prior to that time. And it's another point, you should easily get colonoscopy for everybody. Everyone should have colonoscopy on a regular basis. And there's more and more colon cancers in young people. So this man, sad to say, wasn't diagnosed until the cancer was advanced. It spread around the colon. It was in the lymph nodes. He had surgery. And, well, he had the surgery. And guess what? The cancer came right back where it was. So the surgeon was not able to get rid of the cancer. And we see that so often. Often after surgery, the most common place for the cancer to come back, it is in the same place. Whereas when we treat a cancer, 90% chance the cancer will never come back with non-invasive treatment here at Radiosurgery New York. So it's such a huge difference. And often with surgery, it may well be the surgeon is spreading cancer cells, or the cancer is just very vicious and comes back. Either way, sad news when a person goes through radical surgery like this person and the cancer comes back. And the surgeon wanted to cut again. And the patient said, no, you cut once and the cancer came back. Why should I trust you again on the same area? And he invested chemotherapy, understood that with chemotherapy, it cannot eradicate the cancer. It might shrink it for a few weeks or a few months, but chemotherapy cannot eradicate or cure this cancer. So this patient had several options. The surgeon wanted to cut again. Justifiably, the patient didn't want surgery again. He already had surgery. Surgery the first time is easier than surgery the second time. He didn't want it. The surgeon failed. He didn't want chemo because he understood chemo can't cure anyone in this condition, and he came to Radiosurgery New York. I met with him. I told him we had about a 90% chance of eradicating the cancer where we aimed the beam. He had just a few treatments, non-invasive, no cutting, no bleeding, and he was treated a long time ago. And now he is without symptoms, cancer-free, doing well with his blood counts better, his cancer markers better, his hemoglobin better after radio surgery for his recurrent cancer, after surgery failed, chemo failed, and he just did not want more chemo and he did not want more surgery. This is the work we do. We talked earlier about the kinds of patients we treated. We treated and we treat. This man had had other treatments, didn't work, came here, and is now in remission, doing great. My name is Dr. Lederman. We'll take a short break and we'll be right back.
1: Numbers mean much to me because of prostate cancer. I'm Johnny Braggs, the number two, for my stepfather who died of prostate cancer, and my uncle who suffered so much after prostate cancer surgery. 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
0: We are back. I want to talk about a man who had prostate cancer. He was sent here. He was born actually in Haiti. He was seen by one of the biggest urologists in town, this urologist who hates to do surgery on prostate cancer because he knows the success rate is poor and it damages a man's sex life. It damages a man's urinary life. It shortens the penis. Who came? Well, it's a man from Haiti. He's 74 years old. He had a Gleason 6 PSA 5.4 prostate cancer. He was waking up at night to urinate. He had multiple cores positive. He was single. He had three children. We talked about all the options from nothing to everything, and he just wanted to be treated. He came nearly 10 years ago, and this is a man treated for his Gleason 6 cancer, and he's now cancer-free. His PSA is zero. His sexual life is fine. His urinary life is fine. He has no aches, pains, fevers, chills. And he's very happy with his treatment. And I want to talk about a man who had a very high-risk cancer. He came to us. And he's an interesting man. He came with his daughter, who married his best friend. So there were two men, both had prostate cancer, and his daughter, who had coordinated all the activity. They were at one of the biggest hospitals in New York, and they heard about her work. This man came with a PSA of 23, Gleason 7 cancer. He's 73 years old. He has diabetes, high blood pressure. And, well, he wanted to be treated. He wanted to be treated by us. He did not want surgery. He did not want hormones. He was waking up twice a night to urinate. And on physical exam, he had an enlarged prostate. We offered all the options to him, and he just wanted to have our treatment for a high-risk cancer, Gleason 7, PSA 23. So again, Gleason scores how the cancer looks under the microscope. Goes from 2 to 10. 2 is the best. 10 is the most aggressive. PSA normally is 4. His was 23. And he came to us 10 years ago. 10 years ago, he came with a very high-risk cancer. He came. He only wanted our treatment. And now he came yesterday. His PSA is 0. And this is the work we do every day at 1384 Broadway. He came from the Caribbean. He's born in Barbados, and he is very happy and fully intact. And this is the work that we do every day. And other men, mother man, he's a black man. And I say that because in the black community, 1 in 6 black men will get prostate cancer. 1 in 23 would die of prostate cancer. It's a very aggressive cancer. He was born in Grenada. He's 68 years old. He has 6 kids. He had high blood pressure. He had prostate cancer. His PSA went up to 5.3. He decided he wanted treatment, and he was treated also 10 years ago. 10 years ago, and now his PSA is 0. He's fully intact. His sex life works. His urinary life works. And this is the work that we do every day at 1384 Broadway. And we're talking about a man who comes from Greece, 64 years old. He came with his wife. He has metastatic cancer. He's seen at one of the biggest hospitals. He had colonoscopy, had a colon cancer, traveled to the liver, so it was stage 4. He had chemo and chemo and chemo and chemo and chemo. He had about 2 or 3 years of chemo. It didn't work. The cancer kept on growing at the biggest, most famous hospitals. He had a mass on his airway on the carina that was 1 centimeter 3 months ago. Now it's 2.4. 4 centimeters, same in the right lung and the left lung and the liver. And he cancer was growing. They kept on giving him chemo, chemo, chemo, and it just did not work. He's fed up with chemo. He came here from Greece wanting to have treatment that has a chance to control the cancer, improve his breathing, improve his pain, improve his symptoms. And that's the work we do every day. People come from around the world for treatment. They come from all the biggest hospitals here because of innovative treatment, and people are told about all the options and learn a lot. I would tell you about 90% of the patients that we see learn much from just meeting, just coming for consultation. They learn things that their doctors and others never told them, like that woman who came from India with cancer that went to the ovaries, and she was told, oh, her ovaries are only inflamed. And I want to talk about one more person today, a special person. His name is Steve from Connecticut. And today, this weekend, is actually his birthday. And it's also 4 years since he was treated. And we've talked about him before. I just want to remind you, this man, a very nice man, wonderful man, and his beautiful wife. He comes from Connecticut. He comes from Michigan. He sends him tomatoes. Why? Well, he came when his PSA had gone from 2 to 3 to 4 to 6. And his doctors told him, oh, don't worry about it. Nothing's going to happen. That's what his doctors, his specialists told him close to home. And next thing you knew, his PSA was 60. And he went into a tizzy, and he couldn't get anyone to answer his phone. And so he decided to call Radio Surgery New York, because he listened to this program, and he came here with the PSA gone from 6 to 60, and then we repeated it. It was 90, and we arranged for him immediately to get a biopsy of the prostate. He had never had a biopsy. Believe it or not, his PSA was high. He never had a biopsy, never had staging, never had scans. We arranged for scans of his body. We got MRIs. We got bone scans. We got a biopsy. We had an aggressive cancer. It was very aggressive cancer. This is 4 years ago. And his PSA was 90. He'd gone up from 60 to 90 in just a few days. I wanted to do another PSA before we started treatment. He didn't want it. He didn't want any more bad news. And we started treatment with bulky disease in the pelvis and bulky disease in the abdominal area. It's called retroperitoneal nodes. And we put together a program for him and treated him with focused radiation. And now, 4 years later, it's actually more than 4 years. It's his birthday weekend right now. Now, 4 years later, his PSA is in the zero range, 0.04. He's doing great. He's traveling between his home in Connecticut and a home in Michigan. He's planting tomatoes, and he's living the life, and he has a beautiful wife, and he has barbecued steak dinners and good bottles of wine. And he's able to do that, really, because he decided to call 2 and 2 choices when his doctors wouldn't return his phone calls. And we wasted no time. You can learn about his case. He often calls here. He listens to almost every radio show. He's on our video, and if you listen to our DVD, you'll hear him talking about his own cancer and his experience and how exasperated he was when his PSA was going up, up, up, and he couldn't get anyone to answer his calls except for Dr. Lederman at 1384 Broadway, and he came here 4 years ago. And his PSA has come down from more than 90 all the way down to the zero range, and this is the work that we do every day at 1384 Broadway. So to you, Steve, from Connecticut and Michigan, and your beautiful wife, hope you have a beautiful birthday weekend and a beautiful steak on the barbecue and a beautiful bottle of wine and beautiful tomatoes and beautiful memories. And we hope for many, many more years. And you should live to be 120, as we say, 120 in good health and not know from illness ever. My name is Dr. Lederman, and we're so happy to give you good wishes. So keep the faith, keep listening, and this is the work we do every day. I want to talk about another man who came to us from Jamaica. He's 66 years old. He had a prostate cancer, Gleason 9. He had treatment with radiation elsewhere, and the cancer came back in the lymph nodes. We're able to treat the lymph nodes around the prostate where he had treatment before with our pinpoint treatment. He was so nervous. He was so nervous he was going to get sick. Well, he's had our treatment in the stereotactic frame from the doctor, first with precision radiation in New York and America and the Western Hemisphere. This is the work we do every day, and he is doing great, having his treatment, no side effects. He's ambulatory, functional, pain-free. This is the work we do. If you have a suspicion or a reason to get checked out, please call us at 212-CHOICES or email gil@rsny.org. Or call us, 212-CHOICES, get the booklet, get DVD, or listen to the radio show. We hope to get all your questions answered. My name is Dr. Lederman. We're here every day to try to answer your questions and concerns.
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2: News this hour from Town Hall. I'm Jason Walker. Key senators unveiling a short-term spending bill. Here's John Scott.
3: The bill would avoid a government shutdown during the middle of the campaign season. This bill would keep federal agencies funded past the midterm elections through December 11th. The Senate is likely to vote on the measure before leaving Washington at the end of the week for its traditional August recess. Many lawmakers want to spend the coming weeks shoring up their re-election prospects rather than working in the nation's capital. By extending government funding now, lawmakers can use the ensuing months to work out their differences on funding for the full year. John Scott reporting.
2: A veteran Democratic strategist sounding the alarm over New York City's rising socialist movement. Here's correspondent Ken Lorman.
4: Mark Penn, who advised former President Bill Clinton, is warning that New York City Mayor Zoran Mamdani's proposed property tax plan could hit more homeowners than advertised. Penn says the tax would apply to nearly a million residential properties based on city valuations, potentially driving down property values and sparking widespread legal challenges. Critics argue the proposal reflects a broader shift toward democratic socialism within the party and could discourage investment in the nation's largest city. Ken Lorman reporting.
2: President Trump has decided to hold off on ordering new strikes against Iran. That follows discussions with Gulf allies, Qatar, Saudi Arabia, and United Arab Emirates. A growing number of military analysts, meanwhile, now predicting the Iranian regime is on a path to extinction. Those experts believe President Trump's airstrikes, blockades, and sanctions severely weakening Iran's regime, reducing the military capabilities from a regional threat to manageable nuisance. More on these stories, townhall.com.
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3: Thank you, Rob, and thank you, Noah, and thank you for tuning in today and every day. 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Our goal is better health. We're not selling anything. We're talking about health and health care, and we're trying to learn through patient care, through each patient who comes here. I take notes, and you learn everything about the patient. We don't know their name or their date of birth or who exactly they are, but you have a pretty good idea. It's enough for you to learn. Just like in medical school, when we start out, we learn patient by patient. You learn about disease number one and two and three and four, and soon it's 10,000 and 100,000, and that's what's experience. That's why people like experienced doctors. That's why people like to go to the doctor with the most experience. And we know who the doctor with the most radio surgery experience is in the Western Hemisphere. The doctor who first performed and has treated thousands, actually tens of thousands of patients, Dr. Lederman. And guess who Dr. Lederman is? Well, he's here on the radio talking with you. And we're going to learn together today. So you should always take a paper and pencil and take notes. We'll give you some things that you might want to write down. If you have questions, we'll talk about that too. And we're going to jump right in. I want to talk about a woman who really made a big impact on me. She's 85 years old. She's very spry and looks great. And she had abdominal pain. She had a scan of her body a year ago. She had a scan of her body a year ago, and there was a small mass. A small mass in your kidney, and usually when you have small mass in the kidney, small mass means it could be cancer, and she went to a urologist, and the urologist did what, sad to say, most urologists do. They said, well, we've got to remove that kidney. She's 85 years old, and I can tell you I see so many patients with kidney cancer. I see so many patients with almost every kind of cancer, I should add that. Probably have the largest experience in New York, one of the largest in America, treating cancer over decades. So her urologist, the urologist is a surgeon who operates on the kidneys and the urinary system. The urologist told the patient, oh, you've got to remove that mass. You've got to remove your kidney. Maybe I can remove part of your kidney. We'll see. But you got to remove that and do it surgically. That's the only way. So the patient said, well, how do I know it's cancer? If you're going to cut out my kidney, what happens if you're wrong and it's not cancer? And the doctor said, oh, you can't remove the kidney with a biopsy. A biopsy might spread the cancer. Well, that's falsehood number one. Number one, I've seen so many people with cancers and kidney cancers and other cancers, and I've actually never, ever seen the cancer spread by a biopsy. I've seen cancer spread by surgery. I've seen cancer spread by removing the kidney or removing the breast or removing the prostate, and the cancer comes right back. But I've never, ever seen it with a tiny little needle. So why would the surgeon not want to have a needle biopsy? Well, I can tell you from my experience, about 10% of the time when we see people with kidney cancers and other cancers, the biopsy shows there's no cancer. Even if sometimes we repeat the biopsy, no cancer. And that means a patient like this nice 85-year-old woman doesn't need treatment. It doesn't need surgery. It doesn't need to be in the hospital. It doesn't need to risk your life during radical surgery if there's no cancer. But the surgeon doesn't want her to know if there's cancer or not. He wants to keep her in the dark. And what do I think it's from? Well, I think it's a surgeon just wanting to cut on the patient. And I think it's a surgeon not wanting to do what I think is the right thing. I think the right thing is to get a biopsy to prove it or not. And as I said earlier, about 10% of the patients I see with masses in the kidney have masses that are not cancer and don't need treatment. Sad to say, this urologist and many, many, not all, but many, many urologists remove the kidney, throw it in the bucket, and that's the end of it. That's the end of the kidney. And that's pretty sad. Now, what happens if the patient wakes up the next day and the patient walks, sees the surgeon, and the surgeon says, oh, I have good news. There was no cancer. And then the patient thinks to herself, well, hey, you just cut out my kidney, and my kidney had no cancer, and you cut it out, and you can't put it back. You've stolen my kidney for no reason. And what does the surgeon say then? Oh, whoops, well, I had to do it. Well, that's not a good answer. That's a lousy answer. A lousy answer. So that's issue number one. I don't believe that the patient was told the truth about biopsies. I don't think the patient was told the truth about spreading the cancer with biopsies. I have not seen that. Having treated thousands of patients over 45 years, I have not seen that. Number two, the patient had her last scan a year ago. So the doctor didn't even know if the cancer grew or not, and we know that cancer grows. So wouldn't the doctor want to have a current scan, a new scan, to see if the cancer's bigger and to see if the cancer's spread to lymph nodes or bones or lungs or liver or elsewhere? Wouldn't the patient want to know if the cancer's growing and where it's spread, if it's spread? Wouldn't the patient want to know that? Well, the surgeon didn't want to know that. The patient said, well, why don't I get a new scan? And the surgeon said, oh, it's not necessary. You just had one last year. That's ludicrous. How can you expect to have a competent doctor take care of you when they don't even have a current scan or study or MRI or PET scan or CAT scan to evaluate the patient? And certain tests are better than other tests. MRIs are great to look at the kidneys. PET scans are great to look at the rest of the body. And those are the things that should be done. When you have a cancer, you like to know if you have it. Do you have a biopsy to prove it? Or is it only someone saying, well, maybe Mrs. Jones, you have a cancer? And number two, where is it? Well, this woman didn't know anything. She didn't know anything except she had a scan a year before that said, oh, it's a little bit suspicious. Well, she then came to me. A friend of hers came and told her, hey, you should go see Dr. Lederman and get a fresh second opinion. I understand he treats a lot of people with cancer, including a lot of people with rare and unusual cancers, a lot of people with common cancers, and a lot of people with kidney cancers. Why don't you go see Dr. Lederman? So this patient, when she came in, she seemed very reluctant and very skeptical. She came with her best friend, which is great. It's great to come with someone else. I always encourage that, or your family. That's always great. And we talked and talked and talked. I examined the records. And a year ago, she had a small mass in the kidney, and there was no spread. And she only had a study of the kidney area. She had no scan to look at the lungs or bones or pelvis or other parts of the body. Nothing. And nothing recent. And no biopsy. So I said, look, if it was me, I would want to know where the cancer is. And if it's a cancer, why would you want to even remove your kidney if you don't know what it is? So slowly, slowly, she understood that I was trying to help her. I was trying to do the right thing. I wasn't pushing her to have treatment that was unnecessary. I was encouraging her to have a workup that was appropriate, and that's what we do here at Radio Surgery New York. And you'll see when you come, if you come, the art of radio surgery. There's lots of art on the wall, the art of radio surgery, and there's much discussion about the options. Unlike the surgeon who seemed to want to hide the options, we encourage the options. We talk about chemo and immunotherapy, and we talk about surgery. We talk about standard radiation and radiosurgery and combination therapy and even no therapy or hospice. We talk about it all. It's on the wall. Every patient walks out with a booklet describing options. And we think it's incumbent on us, we think it's a moral thing to do, to explain the options to the patient, not just push something on a person who that's inappropriate. And I think pushing this woman to have her kidney removed was inappropriate. And so finally she said, I said, go home and think about it. You know, I don't push anybody. Go home and think about it. You go home and think about it. Think about what I said and think about what the surgeon said and think about what makes the most sense to you. And I got up to leave the room and she said, Dr. Lederman, I want to do what you said. I want to get a biopsy and I want to get a scan. And so within about an hour, she went from thinking she had to have that surgery and trusting the urologist to understand that urologist wasn't telling her all the options. The urologist was declining or refusing to get a biopsy of this mass. This urologist was declining or refusing to get a new scan of her. And we got a new scan, and a new scan showed this mass grew 1,000%. What was small before was large now, 1,000% bigger. Lucky for her, we scanned her whole body, and lucky for her, it didn't travel. And this is the work we do, and the biopsy shows cancer, and this is the work that we do every day at 1384 Broadway and 38th Street in the heart of New York City. And we treat kidney cancer. Our treatment is non-invasive and outpatient, and there's no cutting and bleeding. And for this patient, we would make a body mold, a mold of the body. We'd computerize the body. We'd send in thousands of invisible beams to focus on that cancer. All are focused on that cancer from thousands of angles. And the patient gets up a few minutes later and goes home or goes to lunch or goes across the street to Macy's or Bryant Park or lives her life, which is so different than if she had had radical surgery to remove that cancer, the convalescence, and she would never have that kidney again. And many people with kidney cancer on one side get it on the other side. Many people are smokers or have been exposed to smoking or have been exposed to a household where their parents, sad to say, smoked in the presence of the children. And often there's multiple cancers of the urinary system. It's called a field defect. And so what do you do then? You lose your kidney today. And then what happens tomorrow if you have a kidney cancer on the other side? Oh, then you say, hey, Dr. Lederman, save my life, save my kidney. Or you can do that from day one. And this is the work that we do every day at 1384 Broadway and 38th Street in the heart of New York City, whether it's for head and neck cancer or brain cancers or skin cancers, lung, breast, pancreas, liver, gynecologic, gastrointestinal, bladder, prostate, primary cancers, metastatic cancers. This is the work we do with high success where we attack the cancer. And there's lots of reasons you might want to learn more about radiosurgery. If you have a cancer, you're welcome to come in. If you have a suspicion of cancer, or you just want to get a checkup, you want to know about your prostate or your breast or your lung or whatever, give us a call at 212-CHOICES. My name is Dr. Lederman at 1384 Broadway and 38th Street in the heart of New York City. We accept most insurances, Medicare, Medicaid. 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My name is Dr. Lederman, Radio Surgery New York, 1384 Broadway. We'll be right back.
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3: We are back. And I want to talk about a 56-year-old man. He's the man, actually, that caught the Times Square terror, someone who's going to blow up a bomb in Times Square years ago. He's 56 years old. He's single. He has one child. He was diagnosed with Hodgkin's lymphoma, Hodgkin's disease, a couple months ago at one of the biggest hospitals in New York. He had a workup there. He never got a PET scan. A PET scan is a great test for Hodgkin's. It tends to show you with great detail if the Hodgkin's has traveled. He had pelvic pain. He had pain in his legs. He had this big mass in his neck. He was hospitalized in this big super-pooper hospital for weeks. He had headaches, his hearing was diminished, he lost some teeth, he lost 100 pounds, going from 280 to 180, he's 6'2", he's an ex-smoker, he has cough, he has shortness of breath, he had colonoscopy twice. There was a hole between his intestines and his bladder, and in the urine he had stool, feces, and, well, he saw the doctors at this super pooper place, they wanted to give him chemo for Hodgkin's disease. Remember, they never staged him up fully. They wanted to give him chemo, and they weren't going to give him chemo because there was a hole between his rectum and his bladder, and in his urine he had feces. So he had no care. He had no care for that fistula. He had no care for his Hodgkin's. He lost 100 pounds, and he was in dismay, in great dismay, and he came here. A friend of his said, hey, you might want to see Dr. Lederman. Remember that radio listeners save lives, And I believe radio listeners like you helped him most likely save his life. And he came to me, and we staged him up. We staged him up. We immediately got a PET CT scan. We got all his records. And we found, yes, there was a hole between the bladder and the rectum, but was not cancerous. His Hodgkin's disease was confined only to the left neck. On physical exam, he had a mass about the size of a plum right by his mandible on the left side and the left neck. The PET scan showed multiple lymph nodes in the neck only. There was no spread of the Hodgkin's lymphoma, so it was a localized cancer. It did not show any cancer in the pelvis either. So we talked about all the options. He had seen chemo doctors at the super big hospital. They told him he needed chemo, but they weren't going to give him chemo until the hole in his colon was repaired. And he didn't want to have surgery on his colon. He didn't want to have colostomy. He didn't want to have surgery. He wanted to be treated for his cancer. And, well, it made perfect sense. He just did not want a colostomy. He was willing to deal with the contaminated urine. He wasn't sick from it. He didn't have any fevers from it. And he just did not want to have a colostomy. And I believe everyone is the president of the United States of his or her body. And at the other place, they just weren't treating him. He had a vicious cancer that was growing and had symptoms. And yet, no one was treating him, and he came here, and we put together a program to take care of his colon, to take care of his Hodgkin's, to take care of him, even writing letters for his loved ones and lawyers and so on. He was going through a vicious divorce, and so now he's on treatment, and so he has an early stage 2 Hodgkin's disease with a high degree of success, even without chemo, if he does not want chemo. So we talked about all the options. I arranged for him to see a chemo doctor so he can have combined modality therapy if he wants. He can have radiation only if he wants. And he's already started treatment, and the mass is going away. And this is the work that we do every day to try to find options rather than tell him, hey, you just got to go see a surgeon, have a colostomy, and I'm not going to treat you. I'm going to let the cancer grow. That's what they told him at the other super pooper place. Here we found a way to satisfy him, to treat the cancer, and to get him on with his life and on with his loved ones and on with his family and his issues. This is what we do every day. And I can tell you that he's very grateful, and he's here lovingly seeking attention and care and receiving that care. This is what we do every day at 1384 Broadway and 38th Street in the heart of New York City. And we'll talk about a gentleman who came years ago with prostate cancer. He had a stage T1C prostate cancer. He had a Gleason 7 PSA 21. So Gleason is how the cancer looks under the microscope. Gleason score goes from 2 to 10. Dr. Gleason understood that some men had low-risk cancers, low likelihood of spreading, and some men had high risk of spreading. And he made a score range from 2 to 10. Everything more than 6 is more aggressive. He had a Gleason 7 cancer, and his PSA was 21 years ago. He's a black man, and I say that because in the black community, 1 in 6 black men get prostate cancer, 1 in 23 die of prostate cancer, and he has a family history of prostate cancer, too. So he has a high Gleason score, high PSA, family history. He was seen at one of the big hospitals in New York City. He had a biopsy years ago. He came to me years ago, and I examined him. He had a large prostate, and he wanted to be treated with no cutting and no bleeding. He understood with surgery, robotic surgery, or open surgery, or standard radiation, success was poor for a PSA 21 Gleason 7 cancer. He came here with outpatient therapy, focused on the prostate, and now 5 years later, his PSA is 0. His sex life works, his urinary life works, and despite having a family history and a high PSA and a high Gleason score when he came 5 years ago, he's now in remission with our treatment only. He's fully intact, doing what he wants to do. This is the work that we do every day at 1384 Broadway and 38th Street in the heart of New York City. I'm talking about a man who came from Greece. He's 64 years old. He's married. He has a loving wife and sister. He has one child. And he was diagnosed with stage 4 colon cancer about 4 years ago. And again, he never had colonoscopy. At that time, he was 60. And I urge you and your loved ones, if you haven't had colonoscopy, please get colonoscopy. It's nothing to be ashamed of. I had colonoscopy. It was one of the happiest days of my life to know that my intestines were fine and there was no cancer, no tumor. I was very happy about that. And, of course, I will repeat it on a regular basis. And you should, too. This man did not do that. Even though every day I talk about colonoscopies and you should get that and other tests. If you come here, I'll help you get a colonoscopy if you need it by one of the top doctors in New York. Anyway, he didn't get colonoscopy. He had bleeding. He had pain. And he had a colon cancer that spread to the liver when he was diagnosed. So he had no heads up. Cancer spread to the liver. It was stage 4 when he was diagnosed. He went to one of the super pooper hospitals. All the hospitals, I should tell you, think they're super pooper. He went and he had surgery on his colon, surgery on his liver, ablation on the liver. He had years of chemotherapy and nothing worked. And we know that chemo doesn't cure stage 4 colon cancer. You could say, well, why do so many people get it? Well, if you knew it cost $100,000 or $200,000 a year, that might explain some of it. So it had colonoscopy only when he had the cancer. He had the cancer travel to the liver. He had resection. He had years of chemotherapy. It was repeated again and again, and the cancer keeps on growing, and he just does not want to have more chemo. He's fed up with it. His bone marrow has kind of been burned out by the chemo. His platelet count is only 50,000. Normal is about 200,000-300,000. So the bone marrow has been harmed by the chemo. His red blood count is also harmed. He's anemic. And his white blood count is low, all from so much chemo that it hurt the bone marrow. The bone marrow is where is really the factory for the blood cells. So he went to one of the super pooperist hospitals. I examined him. He had this colon cancer with cancer travel to the liver and lung. And his function is good, and he wants to live, and he understands there's a likelihood that people having radio surgery live longer than those who don't. And that's why he came here, and that's why he's here. And we're treating his cancer in the liver, and he's had his treatments, and he's tolerated them well. And unlike chemo and surgery with us, we make a mold of the body, we computerize the body. It's all in a stereotactic frame. To the best of my knowledge, we're the only ones with real radio surgery. The real radiosurgery frame, a stereotactic frame. This is the work we do. First in New York, first in America, first in the Western Hemisphere with the largest experience focusing on the cancer. Prior to this, in most places, treat healthy tissues, and that limits the effectiveness of the treatment. It can cause more harm to the healthy tissues, and it's unnecessary in general. It's not what we do. We focus on the cancer. We hit the cancer with just fewer treatments and more success. And we have lots of information to send you. You're welcome to call us at 212-CHOICES to get that information. You can call now or later or whenever. This is the work we do. He's tolerating his treatment perfectly. He's had no side effects. He comes in with his wife. He lays down. We make the mold of the body. We computerize the body. We send in the beams. And a few minutes later, he goes home. He does his work. He goes home for lunch. He goes home to be with his family. He go to the movies. He can do what he wants, which is so different than a life of endless chemo or radical surgery. It's so different. It's why so many people come to Radio Surgery in New York, 1384 Broadway, Broadway and 38th Street, in the heart of New York City, where we accept most insurances, Medicare, Medicaid. 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
2: We are back. 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

So, you know, a little bit about me. If you want more information, call us at 212-CHOICES. 212-CHOICES. We'll send you a package of information DVD. Many, many people come into our office in our neighborhood. There's Grand Central Station, Penn Station, Port Authority, Macy's, Times Square, Herald Square, Bryant Park. There's a 500,000 people that come into our neighborhood every day. Maybe you do. And you're welcome to come into our office and pick up information for yourself and your loved ones. Many people do. I encourage you to get information. We have lots of information. Most people that we meet get a package of information and read it. And I believe we're about the only one who gives information, detailed information, including DVDs about our work and comparison studies. This is the work we do every day at 1384 Broadway, Broadway and 38th Street in the heart of New York City. I'm talking about a 77-year-old woman who came. She's divorced. She has two children. She came with her son. She was barely able to walk in. She walked in with a walker. She had this ovarian cancer diagnosed about 4 years ago. She had abdominal bloating. She had surgery at one of the super big hospitals in New Jersey. She had an colostomy, and then she had chemo, and she had chemo for about 4 years, and it just did not work. Her CA-125, which is a cancer marker, has been rising. She was seen by one cancer doctor and then another cancer doctor, and she transferred away from one cancer doctor because she didn't like him, and she felt he didn't take care of her, and then started more chemo pills, and she said she felt ignored. She repeated the chemo, and she had anaphylactic shock to carboplatin. She was in the hospital, and she has little eating. She was on a liquid diet. She was told she had a bowel obstruction. She needed emergency surgery. And, well, she came to me. She checked out of the hospital. She was told she needed emergency surgery. She came here. We staged her up. We found the cancer. We found that there was not an obstruction of her bowels, but there was big masses of cancer. It was a mass about 10 centimeters in her pelvis. And, well, we talked about all the options. We always talk about all the options, but she just did not want surgery or chemo. She had had surgery and had chemo, and it just didn't work. We started a course of focused beam radio surgery to this big mass of cancer in her pelvis. Remember, she had ovarian cancer with this big mass. Elsewhere, they wanted to do colostomy and more chemo. It wasn't working. She came here. And within days, she was in a wheelchair when she started the treatment. Within days, she's walking on her own and carrying on her own. It's really dramatic, and we expect this mass to shrink. It's highly likely that it will shrink and highly likely that it will stay shrunken. And this is the work that we do every day at 1384 Broadway. Even for this woman who's 77 and walked out of a hospital, she was told she needed emergency surgery and chemo. She didn't want surgery. She refused chemo. She refused surgery. She walked out. She came to Radio Surgery New York, 1384 Broadway. She was evaluated, we staged up, we've got new studies, and we're treating this big mass in the colon, in the pelvis. This is the work we do from ovarian cancer. And we'll talk about a 65-year-old man from Haiti. He's divorced, he has five children, he has diabetes, he has high blood pressure. He was found to have a PSA of 7. He had a biopsy done, and the biopsy showed a Gleason 8 cancer almost 5 years ago, so a very advanced cancer. He was waking up twice a night to urinate. We gave him medicine to help him. His weight was 175, his height is 5'8". He never smoked. I examined him. He had a very large nodular prostate, and we treated him almost 5 years ago for a stage T2B nodular Gleason 8 cancer. He was treated only with our treatment. And now, his PSA is 0. He's cancer-free only with our treatment, and he knows with radical robotic surgery for Gleason 8, the vast majority of men have recurrence of their cancer. Same with standard radiation. He came here for innovative treatment nearly 5 years ago, and is cancer-free, PSA 0, on our treatment only. He was treated 5 years ago. He's had no further treatment. That was the only treatment.

0: and he's remained in remission, doing great for all these years, and most probably he'll be great for the rest of his life. And we'll tell you over the years, we'll come back and talk to you about him. So he's very happy. His sex life works. His urinary life works. He carried on all his normal family activities and personal activities and work activities and caring for his loved ones. This is the work we do every day at 1384 Broadway. And we'll talk about a man. He's 59 years old. He's a high-flying financial man, Wall Street man, and he's from Northern Hemisphere, Eastern Hemisphere, Northern European, and he has a fair complexion, and he's out active. He's a sportsman and family man and businessman, and he's had skin cancers on his face and elsewhere, and he has this huge mass on his scalp. And he saw a dermatologist, and this dermatologist wanted to do radical surgery on his scalp, cut out his scalp, put a flap from his buttocks or something on his scalp, and he just did not want that. He's fair-complected, he's blue-eyed, he had multiple skin cancers on his hand, chest, thighs, and it was all through his surgery. And he was treated with a resection of his nose with a flap on his forehead. And he was just fed up with radical and deforming surgery. And this mass was a big mass on his scalp that was very, very thick. So we saw him. We offered treatment to him. And I can tell you, he was treated to this thick skin cancer on his scalp. And now he is cancer-free, and he's about the happiest man in the world. Well, probably everyone in remission is about the happy. He seems even happier. He said he saw his friend. He had a friend. He has a lot of friends who have similar backgrounds. He had one friend who had a mass cut off from his scalp, and they took a flap from his buttocks, and the wound isn't healing. It's infected. It's a mass. It's pussy. It's red, and the wound is broken down. He went to see his barber. His barber said, "Wow, what happened to the big mass on your scalp?" He said, "Well, I went to see Dr. Lederman." The barber said, "Give me his card. I want to send him patients." The barber couldn't believe the disappearance of the cancer with our treatment, non-invasive, no Mohs, no cutting, no surgery, skin cancer treatment for basal cells and squamous cells and keratoacanthomas and other skin cancers. This is the work we do. We've treated thousands of skin cancers. We have a whole team together. We have a booklet to send you if you want. This man, 59-year-old financial man, is so happy. So happy he came here after being seen elsewhere with lousy success and lousy treatment. Here was non-invasive with his big mask on. This is the work that we do every day at 1384 Broadway. We have a booklet about skin cancers. We have a booklet about most cancers. Just call us or come in, 212 Choices. 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Doctors and patients have known that for hundreds of years. If you want a disappointment, phone and Zoom leads to gloom. If you want to get the real facts, make a date, come in. We accept most insurances, Medicare, Medicaid, if you want. My name is Dr. Lederman. We'll be right back.
1: Numbers mean much to me because of prostate cancer. I'm Johnny Braggs, the number two, for my stepfather who died of prostate cancer, and my uncle who suffered so much after prostate cancer surgery. 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
3: 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He was the first in New York with fractionated brain radiosurgery, and he's the first in America and in the Western Hemisphere with body radiosurgery. 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
0: We are back. I want to talk about a man who came from Jamaica, and there's many, many Jamaicans and Caribbeans with prostate and breast cancer. He's a 66-year-old man. He has four children. He's born in Jamaica. He worked in a hospital, one of the biggest hospitals in New York, and he had a high PSA. PSA was 8. He had a biopsy. It was a Gleason 9 cancer, which is one of the most aggressive cancers. And we got all his records. He was seen by urologists. Urologists wanted to do surgery on him. He knew his surgery for Gleason 9, most likely the cancer would come back. About 80% chance the cancer would come back. So why would the surgeon want to do surgery on a Gleason 9 cancer, knowing most likely the cancer would come back? Most likely the man would lose his sexual life and urinary control and leak urine and not have erections, not be intimate, and have shortening of the penis. Why would a surgeon, a urologist, want to do radical surgery? Why? Well, you can guess why. I examined him. He had enlarged prostate. He had Gleason 9 cancer. And we talked about all the options 6 years ago. 6 years ago he came and had all the negative features. He's a black man, which has higher risk. We know 1 in 6 black men get prostate cancer. We know 1 in 23 men, black men die of prostate cancer. And he had a very high risk cancer. 5 years ago he was treated here with non-invasive treatment, all our treatment, outpatient therapy, treated, and now 5-6 years later his PSA is 0. So he had a high-risk cancer, now 0, in remission with our treatment only. No radical surgery, no chemotherapy. This is the work we do. His PSA is now 0, fully intact, enjoying his life, happy that he came here to Radio Surgery, 1384 Broadway. We're talking about a woman who came 10 years ago, exactly 10 years ago. She's 60 years old. She was divorced. She had one son. She had liposarcoma of her left thigh. She had a mass that was 5 inches in size. She had biopsy, showed liposarcoma. She had radical surgery at one of the big hospitals in the 5 boroughs. They removed a 10.5 by 9 by 6 centimeter liposarcoma. Remember, for cancer, if you're going to cut, they have to get all the cancer out. But the margins, they sad to say, were too close. They didn't remove enough of the cancer. She had standard radiation. She was weak. She had pain. She had pain going into the hip and knee. She had difficulty moving. She was seen by one orthopedic surgeon and another and another and another. And she was just so upset. She was so upset that she had the surgery. She had standard radiation elsewhere. Nothing worked. She was getting worse and worse and worse. She came here 10 years ago, and we staged her up. We found that the cancer had recurred right in her buttocks, right in her hip. And, well, we did a biopsy of that. It was cancer, the same liposarcoma that the surgeon left behind. And so often the surgeon leaves liposarcoma and sarcoma behind. And so often surgery and standard radiation fail. in comparison to so often with radio surgery, success is high for treatment of sarcomas. And now it's 10 years later, and she just came in this past week, and this big mass in the thigh, still successfully treated. With surgery, the cancer came back nearly immediately. With standard radiation, the cancer came back nearly immediately. 10 years later, with just a few focused beam treatments, radio surgery, the cancer's been controlled, no evidence of cancer. 10 years later, and this is the work we do. And I can tell you something, being the pioneer of radio surgery, so many doctors and hospitals denounced me as being a charlatan, that radio surgery is nothing. When they were doing surgery like this woman had, they were doing standard radiation like this woman had, nothing worked. With our treatment, we have a 90% success rate for sarcomas. Her treatment has been 100% successful. There's been no recurrence where we aimed the beam. This is the work we do. Makes you wonder why the first doctor was Dr. Lederman, or maybe not. Maybe there is no wonder. Maybe you understand. This is the work we do every day at 1384 Broadway. First in the Western Hemisphere, first in America, first in New York, first for you, if you want. And we're talking about a woman who's 51 years old. She was born in India. Her husband works at one of the biggest hospitals in New York City. This woman had a neuroendocrine cancer of the liver. She was seen, remember, her husband's a big shot in the hospital, and he took her to another big shot chemo doctor for a neuroendocrine cancer of the liver, and she had chemo for 12 months with this doctor at this super duper place. She had monthly shots, she had pills, she had chemo, and the cancers grew. And then the cancers traveled to the ovary, but she wasn't told that. She was only told that the ovaries were inflamed. They cut out both ovaries. Both ovaries, one was the size of a melon, was filled with cancer. The other one, the size of a tomato, filled with cancer. And she was only told it was inflamed. She didn't know the truth until she came to Radiosurgery New York. She came with terrible pain in her arm. The cancer had traveled to her humerus, her left humerus. She was barely able to move. She was suffering. She was in pain. For months, she told her doctors. Her doctors ignored her. They ignored her. She wasn't even seeing the doctor all the time. She was seeing a nurse and a nurse practitioner and a PA. And all of them told her, don't worry, nothing's going on. We'll give you more chemo. The chemo wasn't working. The cancer spread to the ovaries. It spread to the bones. It spread to the lung. It spread to the liver. And they kept on giving her chemo, $20,000 a month. It wasn't working. She came here the same day. We got tests. We got an MRI. We analyzed the bone. The bone was ready to break. She was offered surgery if she wanted. She didn't want surgery. She wanted radiosurgery, non-invasive treatment for this cancer. And just in a few treatments, the pain is gone. She's getting better. The pain that she was suffering for so long, months, with pain in her left humerus from a neuroendocrine cancer, is gone. And this is the work that we do every day. We see so often primary cancers, cancers where they started, and metastatic cancers where they traveled. We could have easily treated the cancers in the ovary, yet the surgeon told her it was inflamed. It wasn't cancer. They didn't tell her the truth. Even to this day, until she came here, she never knew her ovaries were filled with cancer. Despite the fact her husband worked at the big hospital, she was misled. She was given chemo that didn't work. It was useless. It was expensive. It was toxic. She never got better until reaching 1384 Broadway, Broadway and 38th Street. And the same day, we were able to start her treatment, diagnose her, treat her, and get her better. My name is Dr. Lederman, 1384 Broadway. 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
2: News this hour from Town Hall. I'm Jason Walker. President Trump has decided to hold off on ordering new U.S. strikes on Iran despite earlier plans for a huge military action.
3: We had an attack that would be the biggest attack since World War II, and it would have been disastrous for them. And they didn't want us to do it. And frankly, Saudi Arabia didn't want it either. They thought that the deal is imminent. The deal is imminent, having to do with the Hormuz Strait and also ultimately the denuklearization of Iran.
2: K.T. McFarland, former Deputy National Security Advisor to President Trump, telling the Salem Radio Network, Iran only comes to the table to negotiate after we hit them really hard.
4: It's our turn now. They hit us, we hit them. But if you try to take a step back from the immediate what happened today, what's going to happen tomorrow, and look at the bigger picture of it, what has happened? Every time oil gets about $100 a barrel, we somehow get a ceasefire. One way or another, we get a ceasefire. And that's great because it brings the price of oil right back down to about $80 a barrel. The stock market rallies. And then slowly but surely, Iran or something goes wrong, and there's another attack, and then we're back on the fighting thing, and then the oil goes back to $100. And then there's another ceasefire, and then it goes back to 80. So yeah. Wash, rinse, repeat.
2: Sayatah grappling with the aftermath of a massive migrant surge over the weekend. Most of the 60,000 migrants who entered the Spanish exclave have now returned to Morocco. But the crisis has reignited Europe's immigration debate. Spanish authorities say at least 72 migrants died during that event. A plane carrying European tourists has gone down in a field in Peru, killing all 13 people on board, some from Spain, others from Germany. SRN News.
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3: Thank you, Rob, and thank you, Noah, and thank you for tuning in today and every day. We're on the radio every day and many times on many hours of every day. So we're here for you. Why? We're not selling anything. We're simply trying to educate. So if God forbid you or your loved ones or your family or your neighbor or the person down the street has a cancer issue or cancer question or cancer possibility, you know where to turn to get a straight deal and straight talk. And you'll see how rare that is nowadays, because we're going to give you some examples in just the next few minutes. My name is Dr. Lederman, and I'm going to introduce myself in a few minutes. I will tell you, however, that I'm a real MD, board certified, actually the only Harvard trained triple board certified radiation doctor in New York, and one of the few in the world here for you. We work at 1384 Broadway. We see people, really three groups of people, people who are concerned about having cancer, people who are newly diagnosed with cancer, and people who have had cancer and their treatment is just not working, not tolerated. They don't feel that what's going on in their body is good, and they want some answers. And I'm going to give you an example of that in about a minute. So we're going to give you a lot of connections, information. You may want to have a paper and pencil handy if you wish, or you can sit back and listen and learn. And we know that just like medical school, how do we learn? How does a normal person become a doctor? Well, you learn slowly, slowly. You learn and have experiences and many experiences. And that's why so many patients like the most experienced doctor. And we know who's the most experienced radiosurgery cancer doctor in the Western Hemisphere. We know that because one doctor was first when all the other places, and you know what that means, all the other places and doctors and facilities were doing standard type of treatment, which means not ideal, not focused on the cancer, not best dose, but standard radiation, kind of flying blind, versus radiosurgery, which is exactly knowing where the target is and hitting the target with the best dose with high success and less side effects in general, because we're able to focus on the cancer. So it's a huge step forward. And one doctor, of all the doctors in the Western Hemisphere, and there's so many, one doctor saw the wisdom and brought the technology to you and your loved ones. And so many, more than 40,000 people have had radio surgery by me over decades. So I have a huge experience. And I get so often the question, doctor, have you ever had this? Well, I can tell you that probably no doctor has more experience treating more patients over more years than guess who? And this is the work we do. We have lots of information to send you. We'll give you a number in a few minutes. You can also stop by our office at 1384 Broadway and pick up information. So many people do that for themselves and their loved ones. And sometimes even for a person down the street, they don't even barely know other than they heard they had cancer and they're not doing well. So many people come often. I would say the average person who comes to see me has been told by two or three other people, hey, you better go see Dr. Lederman. And when you learn about what we do, you'll probably be doing the same thing. You're probably telling people, hey, you may want to have a different level of care, a higher level, a more informed level of care than you're currently getting. So my name is Dr. Lederman. We're going to jump in. And how do I do this? Well, every day I see patients, and every day I take notes, and every day I come here and I meet with you and I discuss what I've done all day. And I want to talk about one woman. It's a lovely woman. She's 62 years old. She's single. She had one baby who died, so she has no descendants. She's not married. She came with her sister. And about 2 years ago, she had some pelvic pain and vaginal bleeding, and she went to one of the big hospitals in New York, not the biggest, but one of the big hospitals in New York, and they found a cancer in the uterus, and they told her they have to remove her uterus, and that's what they did. They never actually told her. It's been 2 years. No one's actually ever told her until she came to me the name of her cancer. She never knew that she had a sarcoma, which is a cancer of the muscle of the uterus. Remember, the uterus has two main parts. One is the lining, which comes out in menstruation every month, and that lining is preparing for a fertilized egg. So it's waiting for a fertilized egg. And then the outer part of the uterus is a muscle. And that muscle is to push the baby out after 9 months, hopefully. And, well, there's two parts. The most common uterus cancers are cancers of the lining of the endometrium. Endo, it's Latin words. Endo meaning the lining of the uterus and the muscle on the outside. So she had a sarcoma, S-A-R-C-O-M-A, sarcoma of the uterus. Although she's been getting care, she's had 2 years of chemotherapy. No one's ever told her the name of the cancer until she came to 1384 Broadway. And I find that, unfortunately, so common. About 90% of the people that come to me learn things about their body and learn things about themselves that they've never been told by all their other doctors. Never. And I can tell you that's new every day. You think, wow, I'm on the radio every day for 30 years telling people, hey, your doctor didn't tell you what kind of cancer, where it is. Well, every day, it's the same thing. And this is now, this woman came to me yesterday and not told the name of the cancer, not told where the cancer is, but she was told everything's going great. Well, let's talk about how great it is. She had her uterus removed at one hospital, a big one in Manhattan. Then she went to a super pooper hospital because she heard she had this cancer. And, well, she started on chemotherapy, and she's been on chemotherapy for nearly 2 years. And she's had lots of side effects from the chemo, and her doctors keep on telling her everything is A-okay, doing great. But she was suspicious about that, and she came to me, and she was concerned about that. And so I saw her, and we went over her records, and she has some pelvic pain and left abdominal pain. She has no headaches. Her vision's and hearing's fine. Her weight is now 98 pounds. And 2 years ago, she was 160. So she's lost more than 60 pounds with a height of 5 feet. Now, when cancer patients start losing weight, or when people start losing weight without even knowing they have cancer, it is worrisome. It's very worrisome. Why is that? Well, cancer loves to eat, and it loves to eat. Just like if you've ever planted a tree, you put fertilizer in the ground to give it an extra boom so it can grow. It needs more energy. Well, cancer, too, needs more energy and starts eating the patient. And in this case, it's eaten 60 pounds of the patient to grow, which is very worrisome. She's an ex-smoker. She has occasional cough. She's not bleeding now. Her bowel movements are fine. Her urine's fine. She has pelvic pain and left abdominal pain. Her arms and legs are fine. She has no fevers or chills or night sweats. And she's been seen by a cardiologist in one of the big hospitals, and she's getting 2 years of chemotherapy at a super-duper-pooper place. And just a few days ago, she had a new CAT scan of her body, and the doctor told her everything was okay. Everything was okay. Her doctor at the super-duper place, who's giving her chemotherapy, which is costing $20,000 a month. So let's hear about what's okay. Here's results of her CAT scan, which I wrote down in my note. In the mediastinum by the aorta, she has a new mass that's 2.7 centimeters that wasn't there 8 weeks before. She has a new mass by the trachea that's 2.6 centimeters that wasn't there 8 weeks before. She has a mass by the diaphragm that's 2.8 centimeters, was 1.4 centimeters just 8 weeks before. She has a mass in the pelvis, it's 3.7 centimeters, that was 2 centimeters 8 weeks before. She has a mass in the vagina, 6.2 centimeters, wow, more than a 3-inch cancer mass in the vagina invading into the bladder. She has a mass on her left abdomen where she has the most pain. This is 11.9 centimeters, the size of a melon. And now in her right breast, she's got a mass that's new. And in her right lower abdomen, she has a mass that's 4.4 centimeters, new. All those areas, growing or new, there's not one area that's unchanged. Every mass is bigger or new and bigger. And her doctor told her everything was okay and told her, oh, she needs more chemotherapy. She's had 2 years of chemotherapy at $20,000 a month. She's had all the possible side effects and nothing's worked. Now, why would a doctor at the super duper place tell her, number one, everything's okay, when in fact nothing's okay? The cancer's growing everywhere. The patient can even feel the mass growing in the breast that wasn't there before. She has pain in the abdomen that wasn't there before. You can feel a mass through the abdominal wall that wasn't there before. And her doctor told her, everything was A-okay, let's go ahead with more chemo. Does that make sense? If you go to a restaurant and every time you go, you get food poisoning, would you go again? If you go for 2 years of chemotherapy, 2 years of chemo is about $300,000 or $400,000 of your money and my money and everyone else's money. Would you spend $200,000 or $300,000 or $400,000 on a poison in your body that doesn't work? And then the doctor tells you, oh, everything's okay, we're going to give more chemotherapy. What would you do? Would you call Dr. Lederman, or would you have called Dr. Lederman a year before or 2 years before that? And that's why so many people come to Dr. Lederman, 1384 Broadway, Broadway and 38th Street, to straighten out what's going on, to tell the truth, to tell this woman what's happened to you at this super duper place that she thought was so fantastic. And I said, well, read the report. You can read the report just as well as I can read the report. It's right there, black and white. Every cancer is growing, and most of these cancers are new and growing. How can it be? And then she turns to me and said, but I have an appointment on Wednesday for more chemotherapy. I said, well, if you get poisoned at a restaurant with food poisoning every night, and then you have an appointment to go back on Wednesday, would you go back for another dinner if you've been poisoned every night? Does it make sense to spend $200,000 or $300,000 or $400,000 on a treatment that doesn't work? And we know that for sarcomas and for so many cancers, chemo just doesn't work. Why do people so many get chemo? Well, doctors are afraid to tell the truth, or they're afraid to say, hey, you can go to Dr. Lederman, who treats sarcomas and has a 90% success where he attacks the cancer. And he could attack that big mass in the left abdomen, that mass that's 11.5 centimeters. And I showed her examples of our work where we treat sarcomas that are 20 or 30 centimeters in the abdomen with high success. I've shown her examples, and I showed her sister examples of cancers in the chest and cancers in the abdomen, cancers in the vagina, cancers in the pelvic area. And this is the work that we do every day. And it's so easy to understand why patients come here. It's so easy to understand why radio listeners want to save lives and want to tell their friends, hey, don't you think 2 years of useless chemo is too much? Don't you think losing 60 pounds on chemo is too much? Don't you think your doctor's telling you everything is okay while the cancer is growing is too much? And so it's easy to see why so many people come here. Just a couple days ago, I want to talk about one patient just for a moment. A lawyer from a neighboring state called me up. I saw him last month. And in my report, it said this man has cancer growing in the chest, cancer growing in the abdomen. He's had chemo at the super-duper big place. It's not working. That's the first line in my note. And then he calls me up this week and says, oh, the doctors over at XYZ want to do biopsies of these nodules. I said, you got to be kidding. This cancer has been growing for months. It's growing in multiple places. You don't need to do a biopsy of every site that grows. When you have 10 sites that have been growing for a year, you've been getting chemotherapy that hasn't worked. You don't need to have more and more biopsies when you know what the answer is. The answer is the cancer is growing. He said, why are you shouting at me? I said, I'm just so upset that you've been taken advantage of. He thinks I'm upset at him. No, I'm upset at the doctors who are taking advantage of him, who are doing these useless biopsies and useless procedures and are making plenty of money for biopsies where they know the answer. They know the answer is that the cancer is growing, the cancer is getting worse, their treatment's not working. What are they pretending? What are they pretending? So for that man who, he didn't show up because he thought I was shouting at him. No, I'm talking about the doctor who's mistreating the patient by doing all these tests and all these biopsies when the doctors have known for months and months and months that the treatment doesn't work. And for most cancers, chemo doesn't work. And for almost most cancers where chemo is used, mostly the cancer comes back. I can't say 100% because there's a few exceptions, but mostly. And that's why one doctor brought you stereotactic radiosurgery at great turmoil to himself because he knew it offered a better chance for non-invasive, painless, outpatient therapy, which now most people want to be treated without pain, without suffering, without cutting, without bleeding, without anesthesia. And this is the work we do every day for new cancers, for recurrent cancers, for previously treated cancers, most anywhere in the body, whether it's in the brain or the neck or the chest or the breast or the abdomen, liver, pancreas, colon, gynecologic, bladder, prostate, bone, lymph node. This is the work we do every day. My name is Dr. Lederman. We'll be right back.
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3: We're back, and I want to talk about a woman. This woman is from China, and she's like a China doll. She's so beautiful and so perfect, and every inch of millimeter of her skin is perfect. And, she comes to us with a mass in her right breast. If you imagine the breast is like a clock, and that's how we talk about it all the time, at the 1 o'clock position on the right breast, there's a mass 3 centimeters from nipple that measures about a centimeter and a half. And she's been seen by surgeons, she's been seen by radiologists. Everyone's advised her things to do, but she just did not trust anyone. She did not trust her doctors close to home or in a super duper big place. She said this lump was there before, and I called up a radiologist who said, no, this lump is near something that was there before, but it's not the same lump. It's a new lump. And the patient didn't really trust the radiologist. She did, however, have this lump. I examined her. Her weight's 130 pounds, same as 2 years ago, with a height of 5'5". She smoked in the past, not now. Her bowels are fine. Her menstruation is fine. She has no fevers or chills or no other lumps. She's never had any operation. She's had no fillings in her tooth. She's exactly as God would have made her. And I examined her, and I found this mass in the breast. It's almost 2 centimeters. There's no skin discoloration. There's no armpit involvement. And, well, I met with her and explained to her how it's so important to have a biopsy. In the world of cancer, it's really important to have a biopsy to know what you're dealing with. And there are some people who just are so insistent, and she was so insistent until she met me. And I tried to explain to her how the biopsy can change her life. It can tell her what she has. She doesn't have to think about it could be this or it could be that or it could be another thing. With us, we'd like to do it the easiest possible way. We don't like to do big invasive cutting and bleeding and anesthesia whenever possible. And with this woman, we were able to put a tiny little needle in. It was painless and easy. And, she just did it yesterday, and she'll have the answer in a couple of days. And this is the work we do every day, and she wants to be treated without any cutting, without any lumpectomies, without any mastectomies, without any chemotherapy. And this is one of our unique programs for women with breast cancer. And actually, about 1% of people with breast cancer are men. We're treating a man right now, a doctor who came to us with breast cancer. This woman's coming next week, and I'll keep you up to date on her progress. She's, of course, hoping and praying that it's not cancer, so are we. But if God forbid it is, this is the work we do in treatment. And we offer innovative treatment, and we talk about all the options to each person, like this woman who looks like a China doll. Really, she does. And very lovely personality and lovely in all ways. And speaking of sexual organs, well, here's a man who's 70 years old. He's married. He came in the past here with a lung nodule, and he never came back because he never had lung cancer, and he never thought he had to show up. And then he was seen with a lump on his penis. So this man had a lump on his penis. He was seen by a skin doctor and a second skin doctor, and then he was seen by a urologist. These are all surgeons. Skin doctors, dermatologists are surgeons who operate on the skin, and urologists are surgeons who operate on the urinary system. So he had a mass on the penis. He had a biopsy. It was squamous cancer. He was seen by this urologist who wanted to do radical surgery on him. In fact, the two dermatologists also wanted to do radical surgery on him. They're all surgeons, and no one offered him any options. He's 140 pounds. 2 years ago, he's 140 pounds. He's 5'10". He has no fevers or chills. He's very active. He goes running and maintains a very, very healthy lifestyle. And I examined him, and yeah, he had this mass on the penis. He had no lymph nodes involved. He was otherwise in perfect, great shape. And we, of course, offered to stage him up to make sure the cancer hasn't traveled, because remember, we like to know what you have and where is it. And he had this squamous cancer of the penis, and he was just adamant not to lose his penis or part of his penis. And we know there's studies, actually psychological studies, that show that men who have their penis removed don't psychologically do as well as men who have treatment that saves the penis, like the work we do. And this man had already been at three doctors, and all of them recommended to remove the penis, and he just did not want that. He's sexually active, he's married, he loves his wife, he enjoys his time with his wife in all aspects, whether it's eating or running or walking or going to the movies. And, well, he came here because he wanted a fresh second opinion, like so many people who come here for fresh second opinions. And, well, what happened to him? Well, we saw him, and he's been treated, and he's cancer-free, and he saw his dermatologist and his surgeons, and he told me, they said, wow, what great results with Dr. Lederman. I didn't know it was possible. Yeah, well, they should know it's possible, because we've been talking about it every day for the last 30 years. And a doctor who takes care of someone with cancer should know all the options. It's like us. We talk about all the options. If you look on our walls and our booklets, you'll see all the options. Chemo and immunotherapy and surgery and standard radiation. But most people who come here would rather have the radio surgery hit the cancer and not hurt healthy tissues. 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Whether you have a breast cancer or a penis cancer or whatever, we talk about all the options. We inform you. 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
2: We are back. One of our listeners just sent me an email. He said, how do doctors get away with giving 2 years of chemotherapy that doesn't work, that's $200,000 or $300,000, then don't tell the patient the results? How does the doctor get away with that? So you can tell me what you think, or you can think what you think, but I can tell you the patient was very upset that they weren't being told the truth. And that's not the only patient who observed that on This Week. In fact, it's very, very common. Chemotherapy doctors had to think that they got the only solution, when I would tell you most likely their solution is a difficult, possibly terrible solution for many people, not for everybody, but for many people. Sometimes people think I hate chemo for everybody. That's not true. There are instances where chemotherapy has a role, and I like to talk about that role. But I also talk about it when it's not properly used, and it's something that I do every day on the program and with my patients and in person, wherever I am. Now, I want to tell you something else, because I said I'd introduce myself, and I meant that seriously. My name is Dr. Gil Lederman, and I'm MD, real doctor. I was born and raised in Waterloo, Iowa, went to public school, university, MD at 25, just like my brother Ted, Dr. Ted Lederman, MD at 25, great doctor, thoughtful doctor, and Dr. Ariel Lederman, the star of the group, MD at 25, my son, Ariel Lederman, MD at 25. There's 3 Dr. Ledermans, all MD at 25 years old. Ariel Lederman is here, board certified, worked at major institutions across America, is loved by patients and their family.

years ago. And he was sent by a urologist. And this is one urologist, like, thank God, who hates to remove a man's prostate. Why does he hate to remove a man's prostate? Because he knows with radical surgery, results are not great. In fact, they're much inferior to our results. He hates to take away sexual function in men. He hates to cause damage to the nerves, which means leakage. He hates to shorten the penis. And that's why he sends almost all his patients here with prostate cancer. And he sent this man from Colombia, South America, with prostate cancer. He had multiple cores positive for Gleason 7. Gleason is how the cancer looks under the microscope, goes from 2, the best, to 10, the worst. So this is a more aggressive cancer. It was a stage T3 cancer. PSA was 4.6, and he was treated years ago. Years ago, he had nocturia. He was waking up twice a night to urinate. We offered him medicine to help him. He was 122 pounds, same as 2 years before, with a height of 5'5". He's been an athlete most of his life. And he had played soccer. He worked as a carpenter. He's born in Colombia. And an exam, he had a huge prostate, sulcus to sulcus. And many people say, oh, Dr. Lederman, do you treat large prostates? Yeah, of course. People with large prostates, with large prostate cancer, want to be having the same chance to be cured as other people. So the answer is yes. So often I see, oh, the surgeon says the prostate's too big. The surgeon says the prostate's too small. The surgeon says the prostate's too middle. Well, those are all excuses that, in my experience, are not true excuses. They seem like just a way to get the patient to say, okay, Dr. Lederman, I'll have surgery, even though it doesn't work very well, and even the results are less good than with Dr. Lederman's approach. And because with surgery, most likely I'll be impotent and leaking urine. You think I'll do surgery for that? You think I'm an idiot? No. That's why we have booklets and DVDs. That's why if you have prostate disease, you should check out our information. But better yet is to meet in person to discuss all details. This man, 71 years old, huge prostate, Gleason 7, huge cancer, higher risk, came to me years ago, more than 5 years ago. And now his PSA is zero. Only with our treatment, no chemo, no hormones, no surgery, no radical surgery. Only with our treatment, PSA zero, doing well. Every PSA is getting better. And this is the work that we do every day at 1384 Broadway. And we have lots of information to send you about prostate cancer. We have a lot of DVDs to send you, but it's always best to meet in person. And I want to speak about a man in the music industry. There's kind of music, like, I don't know what, Taylor Swift, but then there's the industry, and this man's a businessman. He's also a musician. He's married. He's got multiple kids, and he had diabetes, and he came to me 2 years ago with a basal cell cancer on his forehead. And I saw him. He had many skin cancers before. His weight was 192. He was 5'10". He's an ex-smoker. And I examined him and had a small mass, about less than a centimeter on his forehead. And I offered him treatment. And we treat many, many basal cell and squamous cancers. Why? Because so many people just do not want to do radical deforming Mohs excavation surgery. And this man came to me, we explained everything, and then he went home and didn't do anything. He did nothing. He did absolutely nothing. And what do you think happened? What happens to cancer when it's not treated? What does cancer do? Does it go away by itself? No. Does it keep on growing? Yeah, most commonly. And it's growing to become huge. It's a huge mass on his forehead. This is the work that we do every day, and our success rate is 90%, actually 95%, with no cutting, no bleeding. Side effects, usually people don't have significant side effects. There might be some dryness of the skin in the area, which goes away with some moisturizer creams. And this is the work we do. He went 2 years thinking, maybe he thought he was going to die first, but he didn't die. The cancer got about 5 times bigger.

0: And now he wants to be treated. He's so eager to be treated. And this is the work we do. Of course, it would have been better for him if he was diagnosed when it's smaller, but our success rate is still high. It's about 95% with no cutting and no bleeding and no moles and no grafts and no holes. This is the work we do, and we've treated thousands of skin cancers, probably more than anyone else, over decades. And we also have booklets and DVDs to send you if you want. Just call us at 212-CHOICES. So lots to talk about, lots to tune in. My name's Dr. Lederman, and we will be right back.
1: Numbers mean much to me because of prostate cancer. I'm Johnny Braggs, the number two, for my stepfather who died of prostate cancer, and my uncle who suffered so much after prostate cancer surgery. The number 15, 15 years since Dr. Lederman's successful treatment of my prostate cancer. The number zero, which is my PSA, zero, after Dr. Lederman's successful prostate cancer treatment, what every man wants. The numbers 1, 2, 3, 4, important for every man with prostate cancer. 1, getting the most successful treatment. 2, avoiding radical robotic surgery. 3, keeping sexual function. 4, maintaining urinary control. 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
0: We're back, and we have Mark on the line. How are you, Mark?
4: I'm good, Dr. Lederman. How are you?
0: What's your cancer question today?
4: Well, I had occasion to speak to a nurse. She's a private duty nurse, and she's...
0: Why don't you ask me your question? Ask me your question.
4: My question is, are there any studies or statistics that show the long-term results of radiosurgery?
0: Well, for what disease?
4: Well, for any type of cancer.
0: Yeah, that's what all doctors do. That's what I've been reporting. I've gone to all the national meetings, international meetings. I've been doing that for so long. And that's why we talk about we have a 90% success rate for the rest of your life. We're talking about following the patient. We don't just treat a patient and tell them to go off to kingdom come. The patients get followed up. They get blood tests. They get physical exams. They get imaging. And, of course, there's different tests done for different diseases. But this is what we do every day. If you look at prostate cancer, for example, Gleason 7, we're talking about 90% success versus surgery is 60%. So we're talking about comparison all the time. This is all that we do.
4: You know, Dr. Lederman, how you always cite the Harvard Medical School studies that show the statistics that
0: I don't. Excuse me. I talk about Harvard Medical School. I went there. But the first doctor to do body radiosurgery in America is, guess who?
4: It's you.
0: It's me. So why would I cite someone else? I've been doing it longer than anyone else. I have more information and more data than anyone else. right?
4: I'm asking, are there any long-term statistics?
0: There's plenty. Just go to the library. Go to the medical library and look it up. You'll find plenty of statistics. And when you want to come and meet about a specific reason, then make a date and come in, okay?
4: Right,
0: plenty of data. Lots of data. Thousands of papers about radio surgery. Just look them up.
4: Yes. The long-term results, right?
0: Long-term, short-term, all the terms. Just go, you know, go. On a radio show, we're not going to talk about 10,000 papers. Go to a medical library and look it up. Go spend a few years of your life and do that. It would be great for you.
4: All right. Thank you so much.
0: God bless you. I hope you live to be 120 in good health.
4: Thank you. You too.
0: I want to talk about an 87-year-old man. This is a man born in Rhode Island. He has a squamous carcinoma of his hard palate. And he went to one of the super-duper places. He felt a mass in his mouth, and they wanted to do an 87. This is a man who can barely hear, but he's very spry. They want to do radical surgery and cut out of his palate and tonsil and tongue and neck in an 87-year-old man. Wow. Now, a lot of head and neck cancers. Head and neck refers to the area of the below the brain and above the voice box or from the voice box up. He never smoked. Lots of cancers are from viruses now. And you may have heard of Michael Douglas talking about getting an Epstein-Barr or HPV. Well, yeah, it's true that more and more head and neck cancers are from virus and less are from smoking and drinking. This man never smoked. I examined him. His weight is 120 pounds. It was 130 pounds 2 years ago. He's 5'6". He says his eating is somewhat diminished. He was going to go to the super-duper hospital and do radical resection of his palate. They're going to take skin from his arm and his leg and sew it on into his mouth where they cut off his palate and his tonsil and his tongue. And well, he had a PET scan showed disease in the maxilla and the palate and the tongue. He had a small lung nodule, which is always worrisome, and we're pursuing that. But he just does not want to have radical surgery. He just does not want that. And I can tell you that most people that I see just do not want to have radical surgery, especially for this part of the body. It would probably be very deforming for his eating and his speech and his appearance. And at 87, he may not even make it through. And you have to ask yourself, why would a surgeon talk to him about radical surgery only without talking about all the options? So we talked about it earlier in the hour. Why are they pushing for a chemo that doesn't work without talking about all the options? And here you got a surgeon at one of the most famous hospitals in the world telling this person how he needs to have radical surgery. Wow. Wow, oh, wow, oh, wow, oh, wow. Long-term effects of radical surgery like this, this man would be lucky to be alive and intact after radical surgery. He came here, we met, and he's decided to go with our treatment only. He doesn't want chemo. He doesn't want surgery for a squamous cancer of the mouth, of the tonsil, of the palate, of the tongue. This is the work that we do every day with high success where we attack the cancer. Decades of experience. We're actually the first in New York with radio surgery for the head and neck area as well as for the brain. This is what we do every day at 1384 Broadway, Broadway and 38th Street in the heart of New York City. And we're talking about a man who comes to us 68 years old with a rectal cancer. He has three children. He came with his wife. He had this rectal cancer. It was 5.5 centimeters, rising in an adenoma. He had adenocarcinoma in the fat around the colon. He had lymph nodes that were positive. And we then treated him to try to prevent this cancer from growing back. And we treated him successfully, and he's now cancer-free. His scans are negative. His blood tests are negative. His physical exam and cancer marker. So I just got a question for Mark. What about long-term effects? Here you have an excellent long-term effects. No cancer. That's our best long-term effect. No cancer. And another very rare case, this is a woman who came to us because her sister came to us. This is a woman who had a melanoma of her finger, of her small right finger. Melanoma is one of the most vicious skin cancers, one of the most deadly skin cancers. And she'd been seen by dermatologists and surgeons, and they all wanted to cut off her finger, and she was just so adamant against any radical surgery. And she came here, and just in a few treatments, with focused treatment, we were able to attack this melanoma of her finger, and she's now in the healing phases, doing great and happy. And she actually came on Wednesday, and I reminded her about the matinees on Broadway just down the street, and this is the work that we do every day at 1384 Broadway and 38th Street in the heart of New York City. And I want to talk about a man who's 82 years old, born in New York City. He came to us with a left lung cancer. His doctors wanted to open up and remove part of his lung. He knew that he'd have trouble with at age 82 with emphysema and having part of his lung removed, which means that they'd have less lung to breathe. If God put your lungs in your body for a reason, that is to breathe, and the surgeon removes part of your lung, you'd probably have less lung capacity and less breathing. And this man was told he had to have surgery, and the surgeon, again, did not tell him about any options. He also had heart disease. He had atrial fibrillation. This is a man, 82, he'd be lucky to make it out alive. And then he'd probably not be in the same condition, losing part of his lung, already with emphysema, already with heart disease. And he came to us 5 years ago. Mark asked for her data long term. Here's 5 years later. Now this man is 87 years old, cancer free. And this is the beautiful work we do. Imagine before us, pretty much it was surgery or you know what. Well, with us now, there's new options for people like this man with lung cancer, for that woman with skin cancer, or that musician with cancer of the forehead. This is the work we do, offering new options for almost anyone who wishes to hear about options. We talk about options. We don't tell you what to do. We tell you about the options and the pluses and minuses of each option. And we talk about a 75-year-old judge from Massachusetts. He's a judge from Massachusetts. He had a Gleason 10 cancer. His cancer traveled to lymph nodes. It was stage 4. And he came to us years ago with stage 4 cancer, Gleason 10. Treated here, and he's now in remission. His PSA is 0. He's a judge. He's fully active. He never smoked. He never did anything to get this cancer. And this is the work we do every day for advanced cancers and early cancers. Early cancers like some skin cancers. Early cancers like an early prostate or breast, or advanced also. This is the work we do. Huge amount of experience. 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
3: News this hour from Town Hall. I'm Jason Walker. President Trump has decided to hold off ordering new strikes against Iran following discussions with Gulf allies, Qatar, Saudi Arabia, and United Arab Emirates. In the meantime, on Air Force One Sunday, the president says it is far better to handle things diplomatically.
4: Would I rather make a deal? I'm not looking to kill people. Because people die, a lot of people die, and we don't want that. So they asked us, Iran specifically, but the other three said we really... I asked Saudi Arabia, the king. They said the crown prince. I said, what would you rather do? Would you rather have us do this or not? They said, we would much prefer a deal.
3: In the meantime, a growing number of military analysts now predict the Iranian regime is on a path to extinction. Here's correspondent Bernie Bennett with that story.
5: Those experts believe President Trump's airstrikes, blockades, and sanctions have severely weakened Iran's regime, reducing its military capabilities from a regional threat to a manageable nuisance amid internal fractures and economic collapse. Power outages, fuel shortages, hyperinflation, and protests signal the regime's impending doom, with failed attacks on U.S. forces and allies underscoring its desperation. Bernie Bennett reporting.
3: Israel sharing very serious security concerns with the White House about a proposed disarmament deal with Hamas. Israel says it believes Hamas is focused on rebuilding its military rather than demilitarizing. Israeli military says it will not withdraw from Gaza until Hamas disarms. Senators have unveiled a short-term spending bill to avoid a government shutdown. The measure will keep federal agencies funded past the midterm elections through December 11th. Senate's likely to get that vote on the measure sometime this week. More on these stories, townhall.com.
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3: A new study says artificial intelligence could fuel America's next great economic boom.
6: Economists Stephen Moore and Neil Chilson say AI has the potential to lower costs, boost productivity, and speed production across industries ranging from manufacturing to healthcare. In a new report, they compare AI's promise to past technological revolutions that increased output while creating new jobs. The authors warn that excessive taxes and regulations could slow innovation and give competitors like China an advantage in the global AI race. Ron Taylor reporting.
3: Trump administration wants to make sure the Mexican train crews hauling freight just over the border can understand key safety information in English, and the common practice of using foreign crews to cross into America does not threaten American jobs. Two major rail unions have solidly praised that proposed rule. Breaking news and analysis, townhall.com. New questions being raised about a Texas Senate candidate's residency history.
7: Democratic Senate candidate James Tallarico is under fire for allegedly violating Texas election law by registering to vote and launching a previous House campaign using his mother's Austin address where he did not live. Texas requires candidates to reside in their district for a full year before running. Rival Ken Paxton has accused Tallarico of election fraud, noting that Tallarico has long opposed voter ID and other election integrity measures. Willie Nelson, Los Angeles.
3: Flight attendants for WestJet, Canada's second largest airline, now on strike over pay disputes. Canadian Union of Public Employees says more than 4,000 workers off the job. Michigan has now joined Minnesota in reporting cyber attacks on water systems, but officials say they're operating safely. Source of the attacks being investigated, but they came amid warnings that it might be from Iran. More on these stories, townhall.com.
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11: It's Friday, the 31st day of July. It's like yesterday was July 4th, but no, we are now on the brink of August here. The dog days of summer. Senate's still itching for their August recess here in the nation's capital, and they still have a little bit of work to do, though. It's O'Connor and Company. Good morning. We're on our flagship station, WMAL, in the aforementioned nation's capital and the Relief Factor studio. I'm Larry O'Connor. Good morning. A lot to get to here today. I want to tell you that we are going to take some more of your calls because somebody sent Anthony Fauci flowers, a beautiful photo op. There he is with a little vase. It's got some black-eyed Susans. That's the state flower of Maryland. Maybe it was Wes Moore who gave him the flowers. And it's a great picture. He's smiling. It's got a little card on it. Really big enough for the lens to pick up what the card said. And it said, "We heart you, Dr. Fauci." Heart, of course, meaning love. We love you. I wonder who sent him those flowers, do you think? We're gonna pick up the details of this story and the latest on Anthony Fauci. Oh, and Jake Tapper has finally spoken out about the Fauci thing. You know, he's like all over the diaries. They were chummy, having dinner at each other's houses, even though the rest of us weren't allowed to eat with our friends or family. We're going to get to all of that coming up a little bit later in this hour. Also, in the 7 o'clock hour, Tom Fitton of Judicial Watch, because he and his team, they've uncovered another state that has another 6,000 plus non-citizens on their voter rolls, at least, if not more. And it's a state where a lot of people listening to this program right now happen to reside. We will give you those details coming up. Also, we'll speak with the Deputy Secretary of Transportation. A lot of big announcements yesterday from the administration with regard to transportation. One of them focusing on one of the biggest international airports on the East Coast, as well as a thing called Freedom Haulers, which is a very cool idea. And then in our 8 o'clock hour, Dr. Kevin Roberts, the Grand Poobah of Heritage Foundation. And we'll talk to him about this story we're going to address right now. And that has to do with the mass migration of fighting age adult men who plowed through the security barrier at a Spanish enclave in North Africa, in Morocco. Quetta, I believe, is how it's pronounced. I don't know. I'm an American. I don't pronounce Spanish words other than taco and burrito. And even those, apparently, I'm not pronouncing properly. Northern coast of Morocco has a couple of Spanish enclaves. If you've ever been in the Mediterranean Sea, especially right there between Africa on the south and Europe on the north, you can see, like, right where the Rock of Gibraltar is on the tip of the southernmost portion of Spain. It's very close. It's that you could swim it if you were forced to. You can see Spain from Morocco. You can see Morocco from Spain. And obviously, going back to antiquity, there was a lot of migration and trade between the two continents. And so through colonialism and various other ages, bronze, iron, who knows, the Spaniards kept some territory as little enclaves of political and geographical distinction in northern Africa. It helped with ferries and trade and various other means of legal transport between the two countries. Well, yesterday, something that didn't look very legal happened, where because of a recent Supreme Court decision in Spain that was pushed and promoted by the socialist leadership of that nation, men decided it was time for them to demand entry to Spain. And boy, did they ever. It's funny, I saw all these politicians and reporters talking about how starving women and children needed help, and they needed to get to Spain for humanitarian purposes. But if you look at the images and you look at the video and you look at the chaos, it's all men. It's all men that are exactly the right age to be a part of a military force. You could call it an invasion force. If they were dressed differently, you could easily call it an invasion force. You know, when you think of an invasion force, you think of people dressed up in military fatigues or maybe, you know, some guerrilla warfare kind of uniform carrying weapons to invade a country. But it's a funny thing. You don't need all that crazy military desert or jungle fatigue and, you know, insignias and ranks and weapons. You don't need it if the country you're invading is opening up the gates and letting you in. That doesn't mean it's not an invasion. It just means it's not an armed invasion, at least not yet. It's harrowing what you're seeing here. And we turn now to the president of Spain to see what that leader is saying about this existential threat to the economy, the culture, and safety in the streets of Spain by this invading, non-armed invading, but an invading force nonetheless from a foreign country, Morocco. Here's what he said. Pedro Sanchez, he's the leader of Spain as of now. This is cut two, please, gents. Let's hear it.
12: Some say we've gone too far, that we're going against the current. But I would like to ask you, when did recognizing rights become something radical? When did empathy become something exceptional? Spain is above all a welcoming country, and this is the path we choose: dignity, community, and justice.
11: I don't know. I'm not seeing a whole lot of dignity in these images. I'm not seeing a whole lot of dignity with people pushing past an orderly process, plowing through metal gates, throwing things at anyone trying to maintain order. And that's just happening in the Spanish enclave in Morocco before they even get to the mainland. Imagine how things will be on the streets of Barcelona or Madrid. It doesn't seem dignified. It doesn't seem respectful. Also, by the way, these young men don't seem impoverished. They seem pretty fit. And they're dressed pretty well. Maybe there's something else going on here. Maybe indeed. The Trump White House put out a statement, not just focusing on Spain, but focusing on Europe in general. He's been warning the European Union that they've got to do something about this. He's been warning them directly. And, of course, Vice President Vance, with one of his most impressive deliveries, one of his most impressive speeches in Munich at the very beginning of the administration, warned of this. The White House put out a statement saying President Trump has long warned Europe what would happen if they continue to implement far-left globalist policies, including enabling mass migration. Spain and other countries who have adopted this destructive philosophy should immediately reverse course or risk their own demise. I mean, hard to argue with that. But then you could also point out that this is exactly the government that Spaniards, I suppose, wanted. They voted for it. Also, it's kind of interesting when you look at this and see people reacting to it. And I even saw, you know, mainstream media people in their air-conditioned studios reading from teleprompters expressing some level of surprise or alarm at this. And I I'm sort of scratching my head because, well, we just went through this in America. For 4 years, we went through this. We saw it times 10, times 100, frankly, every single day across our very large, expansive southern border. I mean, this is just one little enclave island in Spain. It's nothing like our, what is it, 2,000-mile border with Mexico, close to it. It's a funny thing, though. Our leadership at the time, you'll remember Joe Biden, Kamala Harris, the border czar, and Alejandro Mayorkas, our Secretary of Homeland Security, they didn't even give you the respect and dignity to stand in front of a camera and do what you just heard the president of Spain do and say, yeah, you're damn right we're letting these people in because we're virtuous. No, they actually looked you in the eye and said, what are you guys talking about? The southern border is secure. There's no chaos down there. We've got the whole thing under control, which I guess is the same thing. It all depends on what your definition of control is. They controlled it all, right? They controlled it exactly the way they wanted it controlled. They opened up the gates and said, come on in. The Italian prime minister says that ain't going to happen in that country. Giorgia Meloni put out a statement that said the images coming from Ceuta are striking and demonstrate once again that uncontrolled illegal immigration poses a concrete threat to the security of Europe's borders. I've spoken with Interior Minister Matteo Piantedosi. Italy will not stand by and watch. We are convening the relevant bodies, and following these meetings, we are prepared to intervene with extraordinary measures to defend the borders and the safety of the citizens, including the suspension of the Schengen area with Spain. I guess they have a shared territory that works with Northern Africa as well. On illegal immigration, we will not yield an inch. Defending the borders, stopping human traffickers, and ensuring effective repatriations, will continue to be the line of this government. That obviously a translation from the original Italian. As you see these images, by the way, and you recognize the bullet that we dodged by not having Kamala Harris be our president, and hopefully you feel some level of gratitude that the president has made good on his single most important promise, which is to secure our border. I hope you bear that in mind coming up toward Election Day this November, because you know that the opposing party, the Democrats, they would have us look exactly like this once again if you give them power. What do you think they mean when they say abolish ICE? What do you think they mean when they say stop deportations? Well, whose side politically do you think they're on? That's the only question you should be asking yourself, and the answer is self-evident. And Kevin Roberts, Heritage Foundation, he'll join us later in the show to talk about this and more. Keep it here.
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17: 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We all of a sudden became the enemy.
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0: By the way, when you see massive migration like this, when you see 50,000 fighting-age, physically fit men barging past security borders to try to enter into another country, part of the story here is, what are they leaving and why? Why is it so bad in Morocco? Last I checked, Morocco's begging for tourists. They want us to come here, hang out in Marrakesh, go to the markets, get some leather, eat some nice, yummy African food. Good stuff, too, that food. I've been to Moroccan restaurants, never to Morocco itself, which actually, by the way, begs a question. Do you have any interest in traveling to Spain anytime soon? Is that going to be a top vacation destination for you? I went to Spain last year. Not this year, I'm not. No interest. Will you be stopping by Morocco anytime soon? It's chaotic. And I want to talk about what's going on in Morocco in a moment. And make no mistake, they're not fleeing to Spain. They're fleeing to Europe. They ain't going to stop in Spain. We will get to that in a moment. I do want to tell you, though, today's the last day of my Food for the Poor campaign. Go to LarryOShow.com. This is also your last chance to click on that Give Food banner to make a generous gift in any amount. Starting tomorrow, that banner goes away. Your gift is going to make it possible to provide breakfast for hungry children in 17 Caribbean and Latin American countries, places where food itself is scarce. And most children have never even heard the word breakfast. But now, you know, breakfast means breaking your fast. No, they're kind of in a constant state of fasting. But now we're hearing from them with their thanks. Here's one 10-year-old. He shared this. I want to read it to you. Before, I was often hungry in class and struggled to keep up. Now I can listen better and answer questions more easily. Another third grade student said, since I started eating every morning, I have more strength and no longer fall asleep in class. My teacher even praised my progress. See, this is the power of a daily meal. The thing I really love about Food for the Poor is that they not only do awesome work in 17 countries, but they live out the wise adage that you bless a man by not just giving a person a fish, but also by teaching them how to fish. So on this final day of my campaign, would you please make breakfast possible for even more malnourished kids? All you have to do is go to LarryOShow.com, click on that banner. An $80 donation feeds two starving children nutritious meals twice a day for an entire year. 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So here's why I'm confused. Why are all these tens of thousands? The estimate was 49,000 total over the course of the last couple of days that have plowed into this little Spanish enclave in Morocco and now demanding entry to Europe. And I want to reiterate that. This isn't about Spain. Things aren't so hot in Spain either right now, economically. Apparently better than Morocco, but not so great. No, this is the gateway to Europe. It's not like there's any problem traveling from country to country to country in Europe. They've created their European Union, and they all pat themselves on the back in virtue signal about how open and welcoming they are to anyone from around the world. And very similar to the leadership that aligns themselves with the left-wing socialist globalist agenda in Europe, Democrats, when they're in power here in America, they virtue signal and do the exact same thing. Most of the migration that we've received come from our southern border. And, of course, that means a lot of Latin America and Caribbean. But, see, the word got out during the Biden administration, and we had people from all around the world coming to America via Mexico. They would fly into Mexico and then cross our southern border to enter America. But they didn't necessarily stay in Texas. I mean, the Biden administration actually flew them into certain states that were losing Americans in their population. They needed to boost up the numbers in those states so that they could make sure the census makes it look like they need more congressmen there. Same thing here. They're entering through Spain, but they're going to go all through Europe. But what I'm confused about here, and I truly am confused, is why are things so bad in Morocco that they have to do this? Because I could have sworn under Barack Obama's presidency and leadership, they had a thing in Morocco called the Arab Spring. Remember the Arab Spring? When people in Arab nations, Muslim nations, rose up against the tyrannical, heavy-handed government that was oppressing them And the Arab Spring, which was supported by the American government, empowered the mob on the street to take control and take over and make things better for everyone living in countries like Morocco. And now here we are 10, 15 years later, and things are so bad in that country of Morocco after the Arab Spring that they are falling over themselves, pushing each other out of the way to get into Europe. We really need to take a look at that. Maybe things weren't so great under Barack Obama. 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
1: 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Kaleha, a Bensonhurst, Brooklyn native, worked his way up to the rank of detective and answered the call after September 11th, serving at Ground Zero in the months that followed. In 2022, he was diagnosed with multiple cancers tied to his heroic service. Just 5 months later, he passed away from a 9/11-related illness. 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
0: If you want to participate in our conversation this morning for this half hour, 855-784-4255. Anthony Fauci has had a pretty bad news cycle. I like to think that him sitting there stoically, only repeating 111 times the same words written on a card for him that his lawyers fed him, that make him sound like a guilty weasel. I'd like to think that that's the last humiliating image that we will have of Anthony Fauci, unless it's facing some level of justice for breaking federal law. But he's doing his best to play the PR game. This is what he knows how to do. That's one thing we learned from his diary, his work journal there that he kept, that his media appearances and his connections with the famous and the hoi polloi, the Hollywood stars, the media personalities in Washington, D.C., comedians, actresses, Barbara Streisand. That's something that was right in his wheelhouse. He frankly had a better expertise at promoting himself than he did at understanding basics of natural immunity and virology, it appeared. So imagine our surprise when, after a 48 to 72 hour negative news cycle that he just endured, we saw a stunning image yesterday. Amazing. Here's Tony Fauci walking out in his Bethesda home, and he looks down on the porch, and and there were cameras there to capture this moment. Someone had given him flowers. Someone sent him flowers in a vase. It's lovely. They're wildflowers. And everybody got to see the card because it was displayed in such a way and printed big enough for all of those lenses on those cameras to pick it up. It says, "We love you, Dr. Fauci," handwritten too. Who do you think sent that to him? Was it Julia Roberts? Was it Barbara Streisand? Maybe it was his best bud, Jake Tapper. Who do you think sent Tony Fauci flowers? I think the answer is staring at us right in the face, but I'd love to hear your thoughts. 855-784-4255. Who on earth would send him flowers? Now, if the other side of the card said, "Thanks for rigging the 2020 presidential election for me," then we'd know for sure who sent it. And that's not a bad guess either. But there's happy-go-lucky, beaming, smiling Tony Fauci with a million-dollar haircut, showing off his flowers and the card that says, "We love you, Dr. Fauci." And you know he's eating it up. He loves the limelight. Well, I floated Jake Tapper as a possibility. And I got to tell you, I was so thrilled that during the news cycle, I think it was Wednesday night, he finally broke his silence. You know, this has been in the news since Saturday morning when these government journals were released for public consumption. And very quickly, we saw that he had a very, very close, chummy relationship with Anthony Fauci. Jake Tapper did. They had dinner at each other's houses, days when you weren't allowed to have guests over for dinner, and you certainly weren't allowed to go out to a restaurant. And then this was never disclosed. You see, Jake Tapper, he's not going to disclose this kind of thing. Like, if I'm interviewing somebody that I have a personal relationship with and I happen to know, I will tell you on the air. I do that all the time. Especially and almost primarily if it's an elected official or somebody who works in government. I always say, by the way, full disclosure, you know, like, Jason Smith, chairman of the Ways and Means Committee. I actually happen to know him through a member of his family that I'm very close with. We're on a fantasy football league together. I let you know that when I interviewed Jason Smith. Jake Tapper interviewed Anthony Fauci several times during the pandemic. And furthermore, Jake Tapper interviewed people who were critical of Anthony Fauci several times on his program, on his very influential, if not well-viewed, program on CNN. And he defended Anthony Fauci. He went hard against Anthony Fauci's critics. And he never, ever disclosed once that he had a close personal friendship with Anthony Fauci. Well, finally, Wednesday night, it was time to

0: He basically relayed everything that you had already learned Monday morning on this show. And he never once, not once, not during his entire broadcast, not once did he explain to his viewers and to anyone who cares about journalism exactly why he was so closely connected with this singular figure who was the most powerful and influential person during the entire pandemic and lockdown. Not once did he explain to his audience what that relationship was, why he was in the diaries, what their friendship looked like, and how it affected his work. Not once did he show his viewers, the small handful that still exist, any level of respect or dignity. I wish I could say I'm surprised. So maybe the flowers came from Jake Tapper. Christian, listening in Venice, Florida, has an idea. All right, Christian, who do you think sent the flowers to Anthony Fauci to make him feel better about the bad week he had?
1: Pick any Democrat in America.
0: Anyone, just anyone with a D at the end of the name.
1: That's right, that's right. Anybody without common sense, send them flowers. Go ahead. I'm sorry.
0: No, go ahead, Christian. What did you want to say?
1: What's very sad is that I think only two senators understand exactly what Fauci did. Johnson of Wyoming, Wisconsin, and Rand Paul.
0: Mm-hmm.
1: Fauci can be easily brought up on treason for creating a bioweapon and giving it to our enemy, the Chinese.
0: Yeah.
1: What's very little known, this was planned from 2014. When Trump won the election, Fauci stated, sometimes during his term, there will be a pandemic.
0: Yes.
1: They planned this ahead
0: seen that
1: of
0: video.
1: Time.
0: Yeah.
1: It was all planned. This was all planned.
0: I think it's worth exploring that because it was an extraordinary statement that he made, Christian. Thank you for that. And it does explain, doesn't it, why his pardon goes all the way back to 2014, something that he was going to be asked about and was asked about, but he decided to plead the fifth to protect his, I don't know what it protected because he had a pardon that whole time. I'll tell you one Democrat probably who didn't send the flowers, the outgoing mayor of Washington, D.C., Muriel Bowser. This video is making the rounds. We played it quite a bit when it happened on our flagship station, WMAL. Muriel Bowser and Anthony Fauci, they were going door-to-door in southeast D.C. because one specific cohort and demographic of Americans who were not getting the vaccine back during the big push for the vax 2021, were African-Americans, specifically black men. They were very suspicious of this vaccine. And so let's remember and walk down memory lane when Anthony Fauci and Muriel Bowser went door to door in southeast D.C. and stumbled upon this man. Now, in retrospect, 4 years later, you tell me who the expert is in this exchange. Let's roll that clip.
2: People in America are not settled with the information that's been given to us right now.
3: So I'm not going to be lining up taking a shot on a vaccination for something that wasn't clear in the first place. And then you all create a shot in miraculous time. It takes years to
4: It used to take years.
3: Okay, it used to.
4: You know how many years we're invested in this approach? About 20 years of science to get us to be able to do it.
3: 20 years is not enough. And 9 months is definitely not enough for nobody to be taking no vaccination that you all came up with.
5: The only reason I'm talking to you right now, as close as we are, is that I've been vaccinated.
3: Right.
5: But if it allow thousands of people like you don't get vaccinated, you're going to let this virus continue to percolate in this country and in this world.
3: Something like the common flu then, right?
5: It's much more serious than the flu.
4: Though.
3: Well, the flu kills a lot of people annually,
4: too. You know how many people died of the flu the last year? I mean, not this year, virtually none, but the previous year, about 20 to 30,000. You know how many people have died from COVID-19 in the United States? 600,000 Americans.
3: Well, the number that you all giving that died, that's once again, that's you all's number.
5: You gonna pass.
3: Yeah, definitely. Because when you start talking about paying people to get vaccinated, when you start talking about incentivizing things to get people vaccinated, there's something else going on with that.
5: Something else going on. You're right. But I'm glad millions of people like me and most everybody here
6: didn't get an incentive. You know what their incentive was? Protecting their health.

0: and protecting the city. But I won't keep you anymore.
1: It's okay, because my sense,
2: y'all campaign is about fear. It's about inciting fear in people. You all attack people with fear. That's what this pandemic is. It's a fear. It's fear, this pandemic. That's all it is.
3: Yeah, there's a very wise man in that video, and his name is not Anthony Fauci. I don't think I've ever seen a more American video than that one, and I had totally forgotten about it. I had totally forgotten about it, but I'm glad it's making the rounds again. In retrospect, it's pretty clear exactly what they were doing and what was going on there. And no, you don't need to be a conspiracy theorist or a fearmonger to see it. Because they didn't have any answers for the basic fundamental questions that were being asked. And they still don't. And I guess that's why they use their Fifth Amendment protections, lest they actually have to answer questions. But Anthony Fauci was good at PR. He was very good at making sure that he had all the right people in his back pocket who would never ask questions like that man on his front porch in Southeast D.C. asked. Also, I do love the bonus feature in that clip of Muriel Bowser, who has an accent a lot like mine most days when she's conducting the business of the District of Columbia. But she's standing in Southeast talking to somebody in that ward and trying to convince them to take money for a shot to, you know, save grandma from being killed. She suddenly slips into a dialect that is somewhat unrecognizable in American politics. It's not the dialect she uses when she gives a speech at the DNC, but apparently it's the dialect she needs to use to speak to one of her voters. We've got more on Fauci as the morning goes on as well. I'd love to hear from you a little bit more on this. Who do you think sent him flowers? 855-784-4255. 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
3: 855-784-4255. Who sent Anthony Fauci his flowers with a big card on it? Handwritten, big enough for all the lenses to pick up. It says, "We love you, Dr. Fauci." I said the answer is staring us in the face. So I'll go ahead and reveal my hunch. Who sent Anthony Fauci the flowers? Well, he did. He did, or he had somebody in the neighborhood, you know, put together, because they do look like, you know, sort of hand-picked wildflowers or something in a handwritten note. This came from the inside. The call's coming from inside the house. The man knows how to work the cameras. He knows how to work the media. He knows how to work the images. This little vase of flowers, maybe his wife, maybe one of his kids. It's an inside job, I tell you. It's an inside job. But I'd love to hear your suspicions. 855-784-4255. Also, by the way, I'm curious if you've got that guy on your Facebook page right now. The one guy, because all the Fauci lovers and the Fauci defenders and the people who posted pictures of Fauci's and Fauci candles that they would pray to, and just all the bizarreness that we all lived through and the cult of personality that we had to endure. And by the way, at the very beginning of this thing, I was told by reliable people in my life and advice, because I'm not a doctor, I was told, yeah, Fauci's been around forever, and he's, you know, one of the top guys, a good guy, take a listen to him. It took about 6 weeks. Maybe I took longer than I should have, but it took about 6 weeks where I was like, wait a second, what's going on with this guy? But do you still have that guy on your Facebook? That woman on your Facebook who is still devoted to this man, who actually went out of their way on Facebook to do a, you know, 700-page defense of Anthony Fauci, calling this a witch hunt, that they're outraged and they cannot believe that Republicans are trying to tar and feather this man who just genuinely wanted to stop the virus and save Americans' lives, who's been nothing but honest and forthright. Oh, sure, he made a mistake here and there, but we all make mistakes. But shame on Rand Paul and shame on Republicans and those crazy right-wing MAGA cultists for going after him now. Do you got that guy? How do you reply to that guy? I'm curious. 855-784-4255. Scott in California, out there on the West Coast. Hey, good morning, Scott. Thanks for staying up late or waking up early. Who do you think sent the flowers to Fauci?
9: Yeah, 2 points. The flowers were sent by our government. the CIA. Oh. They have to.
3: Though it is. It's an inside job.
9: Yeah, they have to maintain and distract us from the fact that we paid for the Wuhan lab, no doubt, just like we paid for Epstein Island. And if you look at Congress right now, the Democrats used the classified intel of Epstein. He was a money launderer for the CIA. That's what he was doing. And they use that classified intel, knowing the conservatives can't talk about it, to bash him, to make political hay. And the conservatives are doing that right now with Fauci. It's all kabuki theater. They know the Democrats can't say. Even Obama told them, you know, to cut it out. Well, if Obama told them to cut it out way back then, that means that they were aware of this operation occurring. And the bad part about it, Larry, is in both cases, Epstein and Wuhan, the taxpayers footed the bill. We paid for it.
3: So, Scott, and I'm not challenging your position necessarily, although because I do think that people in the intelligence community knew what was going on in Wuhan. And I do think, and by the way, we have reports that people in the CIA, in the State Department, in the defense intelligence communities were saying, this isn't the Wuhan wet market. We have seen those emails. A lot of information has come out to support much of what you're talking about. The question is, if it's that deep and if it's that maniacal and if it's that much of a kabuki theater charade, why are we seeing any of this?
9: Well, because our government has to maintain the charade of having faith in our bureaucracy. That's why. And, you know, we...
3: I guess what I'm saying is if they were that good at it, then none of it would get out. None of it would be released. And we wouldn't have even seen the hearing this week of people challenging and actually raising much of what you've discussed. I mean, we've got people challenging Fauci right now saying, no, of course it came from the lab. Why is that even something that's knowable?
9: Because of free media, cell phones, the web.
3: So there is still, all right, well, this is good, because I just wanted to know that within your realm of how you're viewing all of this, you do see that there is still some level of freedom and free information that still exists. We just got to keep it going. All right. Thank you, Scott, and I'm glad your voice was heard out there in California. How about Mac in Pennsylvania? Real fast, Mac, you've only got less than a minute. Who do you think sent the flowers?
10: Well, it has to be an inside job, just like you had said and the caller had said. But if it were me, like I told the screener, if I were going to send them flowers, I would send them Wolfsbane.
3: Do you think he'd recoil?
10: With a nice little note attached to it. I hope it finds you and tears your throat out, because you're a menace. That's how I feel.
3: Mac, I tell you what, I appreciate the call. And I as I see people on these cable news panels and I see politicians in Washington, D.C. poo-poo this, some of them even Republicans saying, what's the point? What's the point? Why do we have to dredge this up? Why are we obsessed with it? I think our politicians and certainly our media are either woefully, woefully misinformed or naive about the anger that Americans still feel and the unresolved questions and accountability that we still have, or they know full well and they just don't want to talk about it. They don't want to focus on it. They're dying to bury this. It's not going to be buried. It can't.
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14: News this hour from Town Hall. I'm Jason Walker. Senate has a short-term spending bill to avoid a government shutdown. The deal would keep federal agencies funded past the midterms and run through December 11th. Senate likely to vote on the measure before leaving for their August recess. After receiving input from several Middle Eastern allies, well, President Trump says he will not be pursuing any strikes against Iran just yet.
15: There's a deal on Hormuz, and then there will be a deal on the nuclear, or you might call it the denuclearization of Iran. I call it the denuclearization of Iran.
14: An attack on a rally in Pakistan.
16: At least 14 people have been killed by a suicide bomber at an anti-militant rally in Pakistan. The attack on Sunday took place in Kabul, a town in the Swat Valley in Pakistan's northwest, where demonstrators had gathered near a police station. They were chanting anti-militant slogans and demanding peace, according to officials. Pakistan's President Asif Ali Zardari and Prime Minister Shehbaz Sharif condemned the bombing, expressing deep sorrow over the loss of life. I'm Karen Shamas.
14: Congressional Budget Office analysts are confirming Republican complaints about Democrats' prescription drug pricing plan.
17: House Committee Chairman Jody Arrington, Brett Guthrie, and Jason Smith say a new CBO analysis shows the Medicare drug pricing provisions in former President Biden's so-called Inflation Reduction Act failed to generate promised savings. Republicans point to CBO findings that Medicare Part D costs rose sharply, contributing to an estimated $700 billion increase in projected deficit spending.
14: That is Ken Lohrman, and GOP leaders say the policy raised costs, reduced plan choices for seniors, and left taxpayers footing the bill. More on these stories, townhall.com.
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14: White House not backing down from a pair of GOP lawmakers.
18: President Donald Trump says on Truth Social that he's keeping acting Attorney General Todd Blanche in his current role, and that if Republican Senators John Cornyn of Texas and Tom Tillis of North Carolina don't back him, Trump will press ahead on a $1.8 billion anti-weaponization fund to compensate people who feel mistreated by the criminal justice system during the Obama and Biden administrations. Trump on Friday had pronounced the fund dead, but the administration needs Cornyn and Tillis' votes to confirm Blanche. Donna Water, Washington.
14: Kansas voters Tuesday will be deciding whether to elect state Supreme Court justices rather than have the governor appoint them. Supporters call it a pro-democracy change. They're hoping the elections move the court more conservatively. Critics point out, they say, well, it would make the court more partisan and less independent. Breaking news and analysis, townhall.com. In California, a high-profile election security measure heading now to the polls. Willie Nelson reports.
19: A California voter ID initiative known as Prop 39 has qualified for the 2026 ballot after gathering more than 1 million signatures. It would require government-issued ID for in-person voting and the last four digits of an ID for mail ballots. Democratic Attorney General Rob Bonta rewrote the official ballot title in language opponents call misleading, and proponents have sued claiming he violated election law. Willie Nelson, Los Angeles.
14: Michigan joining Minnesota in reporting cyber attacks on water systems, but officials say they're operating safely. Source of the attacks being investigated, but it's believed it may have come from Iran. Flight attendants on WestJet, the second largest airline in Canada, now on strike. Canadian Union of Public Employees says 4,000 workers are off the job. More on these stories, townhall.com.
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3: 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It's O'Connor and Company. Good morning from your nation's capital at WFAL and nationwide here in the Relief Factor studios. Coming up in 30 minutes, the Deputy Secretary of Transportation. I want to talk to him about the Freedom Haulers. I love the name of that. That's veterans of our military who are now encouraged to take up. There isn't a more American job on the planet than being a long-haul truck driver. And for some reason, we've been importing people from foreign countries who aren't even citizens here, some of them illegally in the country. We've given them a commercial driver's license, putting them behind an 18-wheeler and saying, yeah, go for it. No, how about some vets? How about we get the vets some jobs? So we're going to talk about that and also the renovations of Dulles International Airport. Also coming up in the next hour, our friend Dr. Kevin Roberts of Heritage Foundation. I want to talk about that migration problem. I called it an unarmed invasion of Spain and Europe by those Moroccan men that we saw and talked about a little earlier in the show. He'll be joining us in the 8 o'clock hour. Right now, though, we're joined by Tom Fitton of Judicial Watch. Good morning, Tom. Always good to talk to you, my friend.
24: Larry, good to be with you again.
3: So I'm told we don't need the Save America Act. Of course, key provision is that you have to prove you're a citizen when you register to vote. I'm told we don't need that because it's already against the law and it just doesn't happen. Then I heard that New Jersey had at least 6,000 non-citizens on the voter rolls, but they said, it was a computer glitch and it was a one-off and it never happens. But then I really appreciate you and the folks at Judicial Watch here reminding us all that this happened before. This happened just a year ago, right? In Virginia, where they had to purge a bunch of non-citizens off the voter rolls.
0: Oh, it's not only happened a year ago, it's happening as of last month. Remember, Governor Youngkin pushed hard to accelerate and reinvigorate the Virginia law
3: yes.
0: that requires non-citizens to be removed. We asked questions about it from Virginia authorities, and we got the records. It's 6,531 names were removed as a result of declared non-citizenship status, meaning they said, no, I'm not a citizen, and they followed up, and the names were removed. So these are people who are already on the rolls,
3: right?
0: Who evidently went to DMV, asked for a driver's license, or were registered there, who knows. They send it along to the state elections officials. They confirm whether or not they're citizens because they said they weren't citizens, and then they had the names removed.
3: But they were already on. So these are just the 6,500 people who were honest when the follow up came.
0: Right. So they were canceled, affirmed non-citizens. So I don't know what else you need to say.
3: Yeah. I mean,
0: or show this isn't like, they shouldn't have been removed. No, these are people who look, your name's on the rolls. We know that you're not a citizen. You said you're not a citizen. Maybe you said you're not a citizen, but you really are. Let us know. So they either got back to them or otherwise didn't let them know.
3: So Tom Fitton, help me out with this, because earlier this week, Senator Mark Warner from Virginia, he was on a television program funded by Qatar, actually a foreign country. Mehdi Hassan is the host. And he raised grave concerns. I mean, I've never seen Mark Warner this concerned about something other than maybe, some pending terrorist attack. He seemed incredibly concerned about the thought that the president or the Department of Homeland Security might have ICE agents at polling places this coming November. Why would ICE agents need to be there? And why would Mark Warner be concerned about that unless he knows for a fact that there are non-citizens who are registered to vote who could very well go to vote?
0: Well, Virginia shows that that's the case. And on top of it, because there was a big fight about getting this done. The Supreme Court actually had to affirm the right of Virginia to do this because the left challenged it. Well, since there's been a change in administration in Virginia, they've settled lawsuit with the far left, and they've agreed to not do this. Remove non-citizens who confirm they're non-citizens through this process. Remove non-citizens who are on the voting rolls through this process. That they won't be doing this 90 days before an election. So within 90 days before the election, from November, 3 months back.
3: Right.
0: If you're a non-citizen on the rolls, don't worry. This process at least won't allow you to be removed.
3: Wait, the settlement is that non-citizens will not be removed in a 90-day. By the way, that 90-day window is, I think, a week from now. And do we have any faith that the Spanberger administration is prioritizing making sure that the voting rolls are clean before that 90-day window? Absolutely not. I doubt they're even touching it.
0: Yeah, so what happens is that now technically if they find out accidentally someone's a non-citizen, they can remove them. But this process is, look, you're getting a driver's license. Let's run it by state election officials. You say you're not a citizen. Let's make sure you're not on the rolls. That process stops.
3: Tom Fitton is our guest. He's president of Judicial Watch. And Tom, I know that you've been focusing on other states too with their voter rolls. You reached some settlements in California and Los Angeles County. How widespread do you believe this is, based on the data you have and based on your organization's Judicial Watch's efforts over the years?
0: The problem of non-citizens?
3: The problem of non-citizens registered to vote, yes.
0: I think there's, off the top of my head, I would think there's about 1 million non-citizens voting in federal elections. About 1 million. And then those registered to vote, that would be a number greater than that.
3: Right. You're saying there's 1 million who are actually actively voting in these elections.
0: Yeah, that's based on a study by extrapolating numbers from a study from several years ago, appeared in the Washington Post, an Old Dominion study. And essentially the study found, based on self-reporting data again, that, look, there's a certain number of non-citizens who are registered to vote, and of those, there's a good number that vote. And, you know, it just stands to reason. You've got tens of millions of non-citizens here in the United States. We've got systems that really don't prevent them from voting adequately or registering to vote adequately. And once they're registered to vote, all bets are off. They have the ID necessary to vote.
3: Right.
0: Voter ID doesn't stop a non-citizen.
3: Photo ID will not stop this. It's got to be a proof of citizenship at the point of registration. And right now, I mean, I've got my driver's license renewed a couple of years ago. It's a touch screen at the Department of Motor Vehicles. You just click a box and it's done. No questions asked.
0: Well, in places like New Jersey, if you're a non-citizen doing that, the problem is that anyone who sought a driver's license or renewed one was automatically registered to vote.
3: Right.
0: And they didn't have the check in place to stop non-citizens.
3: Oh.
0: And because they didn't have the technical check in place, or so they pretend, you had thousands get registered and hundreds voting.
3: So,
0: and we don't have the voting records of these non-citizens in Virginia.
3: Right. We don't know whether they voted or not. We just know that they were registered.
0: And that's something that we'll be looking into.
3: And by the way, these 6,500 in Virginia, they're the only the ones that had the honesty, the cross check that said, oh yeah, I'm not a citizen. How many people do we know that aren't citizens but went ahead and just lied and said they were anyway? Because they've already broken laws claiming that they're citizens. That's why they're working in this country. That's why they're getting benefits in this country. If you're willing to break the law on crossing our border illegally and then falsely claiming asylum, what's stopping you from falsely claiming you're a citizen?
0: Right. This is an indirect way of checking to make sure that non-citizens aren't on the rolls. And I thought it was interesting that the left objected to following up with elections officials when someone applying for a driver's license said they weren't a non-citizen. And they objected to the government making sure that, hey, maybe we should make sure they're not registered to vote. Thankfully, Youngkin did this.
3: Yeah.
0: But you can be sure, you know, this process still technically is in place. You can be sure, well, we now know it's going to be shut off for 3 months prior to the federal election.
3: Right.
0: And you got to wonder whether they'll be vigorous in pursuing it after that.
3: Do you think or recommend that maybe ICE should be at certain polling places in Virginia where we know, I mean, by admission, by the language of this settlement, they're acknowledging there are non-citizens who are registered to vote. It seems like that would be a good place for ICE to be to check to see people who are voting are actually citizens.
0: Well, the resources be deployed there on election day is, I think, a specific question. Although it wouldn't surprise one if they had to pick up a non-citizen at the rolls in the pursuit of their ordinary functions, meaning, oh, wow, looks, you know, we're going after so-and-so, he's a non-citizen.
3: He happens to be in line to vote right now.
0: I'm at the election place.
3: In the midterms.
0: Thereabouts.
3: Maybe even working as a volunteer. Tom Fitton, JudicialWatch.org, support his work because it's good stuff. Thanks, Tom. Appreciate it.
0: You're welcome.
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5: 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In this 25th anniversary year of 9/11, we honor heroes like New York City Police Department Detective Eric Kaleha. Kaleha, a Bensonhurst, Brooklyn native, worked his way up to the rank of detective and answered the call after September 11th, serving at Ground Zero in the months that followed. In 2022, he was diagnosed with multiple cancers tied to his heroic service. 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Eric is survived by his wife, Marilyn, and his two children. 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You got to go to Michael's Brooklyn for the greatest Italian meal I think that you will ever have. All the food, the cuisine. 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The sauce is made right there at Avenue R in Nostrand in Brooklyn, New York. You can go to michaelsofbrooklyn.com. 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It's spectacular. They make it from scratch. And not to mention the pastas, arrabbiata sauce, the puttanesca sauce, the marinara sauce. You got to go to Michael's of Brooklyn. And then if you see it in your supermarket, and you will around the country, you pick up Michael's of Brooklyn, you're not going to believe how good it is. Michael's of Brooklyn, Avenue R in Nostrand in Brooklyn, New York. Call 718-998-7851. 718-998-7851. 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
3: Yeah, on this show, I like to talk about stuff that matters to me because I assume that it matters to you, too. And thankfully, when it comes to politics, a lot of the stuff that matters to me right now also matters to everyone in this country, focusing on the midterm elections. because two critical states that we're looking at for two very different reasons are states that I have connections to. State of California, of course, we're seeing quite possibly the beginning of the end for that state, or maybe the end of the end for that state if they continue to walk down the same path, keep voting for incompetence and corruption with Xavier Becerra as their potential next governor. Steve Hilton is sort of the last gasping chance that the state has. And obviously all eyes were on that Los Angeles mayor's primary as well with Spencer Pratt. And of course we focus on California because it's our most populous state. And I lived in California for a big bulk of my life. But the state of my birth, state of my origin, where I first came from, also is a major state in American politics this election cycle. That's the Wolverine state, the Great Lakes state, the state of Michigan. And the Senate race there is an incredibly important microcosm for the state of the Democrats right now, because it couldn't be a clearer choice between upstart public health employee and failed gubernatorial candidate Abdul El-Sayed, who claims he's not a Democrat socialist, and yet he embraces all of the policies of the Democrat Socialists of America and is endorsed by everyone in the Democrat Socialists of America and has as his number one campaign advisor, it appears, or promoter, Hassan Piker, this odious, odious streamer podcaster who says America deserved 9/11 and was sad to see the Soviet Union lose the Cold War. He is also a Democrat Socialist and openly roots against America and her allies and promotes and supports Hamas. That's Abdul El-Sayed. On the other side of the Democrat primary, it's now narrowed down to one woman, Haley Stevens, who is supported by the Democrat establishment in Washington, is supported by many think tanks and PACs, I should say, PACs, not think tanks. They can't support candidates. PACs and super PACs, including AIPAC. AIPAC is a political action committee comprised of Americans who support the state of Israel. Abdul El-Sayed, as I mentioned, is aligned with people who support Hamas, the terrorists who kill citizens from the state of Israel. They had their last debate earlier this week, and the money is flowing in for Haley Stevens. The wagons are circling around Haley Stevens. Gretchen Whitmer, the governor of Michigan, has endorsed Haley Stevens. Every prominent, respectable establishment Democrat in Washington and nationwide has embraced and supported and endorsed Haley Stevens. Abdul El-Sayed, on the other side of the equation, has been endorsed by Bernie Sanders, Elizabeth Warren, Zoran Mamdani, and has now released this ad with Alexandria Ocasio-Cortez. Here, take a listen.
7: Dr. Abdul El-Sayed and I may come from different places, but we're forged in the same fight.
9: For money out of politics, money in your pocket, and Medicare.
7: For all. That's the part they can't stand. That's why billionaires are spending millions to bury Abdul and this movement.
9: For all, because wherever you live, however you pray, whoever you vote for, I'm going to fight for you.
7: And we only win
9: when all of us win.
7: That's right.
3: We only win when all of us win. That's Orwellian right there. And that's how communism is sold to you. Everybody wins. And there's no winners unless everybody's winners. What was that thing from that great movie, The Incredibles? If everybody's a superhero, then nobody is. Yeah, well, we all win if everybody wins or something like that. And Medicare for all. Of course, they have no idea how they're going to pay for such things. And by the way, the reason that your health insurance is screwed up right now is because the government got involved in the first place. Anyway, you get the picture. They're all lining up against Abdul Sayed, and she's right. Billionaires are definitely supporting her opponent. Here's the thing about Michigan. As of now, the latest poll, Abdul El-Sayed is winning by 15 points, 54% to 39%. Maybe because Haley Stevens is just weird. Here's a moment where she was about to do a presentation and she seemed unclear about what a microphone does. Here, listen.
10: Okay, and I'm not supposed to pick up this microphone. I think it's just laying down. Did you want me to or no? What do you want me to do? Hold this? Holy smokes. I mean, if you can't hear me and you need the mic, I'll do it, you know, but.
3: That's rough. By the way, latest polls also show that Michigan presumptive nominee Mike Rogers, Republican Mike Rogers, will beat Abdul Sayed going away and actually has a tough time beating Haley Stevens, but the Democrat voters don't care. They want their radical, and they're the ones who have a seat at the table right now. And, well, the primary is this Tuesday. It'll be fascinating to see. But right now, Abdul al-Sayed, the radical, the pro-Hamas guy, he's looking good. 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
3: This is the final day of our final push here for Food for the Poor. I've got more details on that coming up, but it's been a four-week campaign to raise money for the poorest of the poor and put some nutritious meals in front of children all up and down our hemisphere. Go to LarryOShow.com, click on the banner Food for the Poor, and give your donation here on our final day, and I'll give you more details on that coming up. Also, Dr. Kevin Roberts is joining us later in the program to talk about the harrowing scenes out of Spain, the Moroccan unarmed invasion, it appears to be. We'll get to that coming up as well. But right now, we're joined by the Deputy Secretary of Transportation, Stephen Bradbury. A lot of stuff happening with the Department of Transportation, Mr. Bradbury. First, I got to say, it looks like you guys are having fun over there. It looks like, I mean, you're actually, like, tackling this job and the really important stuff that the DOT does. It sometimes flies under the radar, but there seems to be a sense of sort of joy to the day. Am I misreading the situation?
0: Not at all. It is a joy. It's very exciting, and Secretary Duffy has so much energy. And I'll tell you, the president loves what we're doing at Department of Transportation. He's a builder.
3: Yes.
0: I think the secretary likes to say that the president has told him if he couldn't be president and he had to be a cabinet secretary, he would pick the Department of Transportation. And we feel that every day. President is so focused on what we're doing, and the projects are big, they're challenging, but they're very exciting. And I think they're going to benefit all Americans.
3: Well, and what I love about a lot of these projects is it's conveying the message to the American people that, yes, we can still do stuff. We can get things done.
0: That's right.
3: And we have the ability to think big and do it. Two big initiatives this week. In a moment, I want to ask you about this Freedom Haulers thing, which I think is a brilliant, wonderful idea. But let's start with one of the biggest, most important, highly trafficked international airports. And it's right here in our backyard, Washington, D.C., Dulles International Airport, a huge initiative now to update this airport. Give us exactly an overview of what's going to happen at Dulles and how overdue this is, because some of the systems that you're improving here are decades old.
0: That's right. It's an aging, dismal airport. It's not what the nation's capital deserves. And, you know, the president is on a mission to make the Washington, D.C. area beautiful and safe. And this is part of that. Dulles Airport is the international gateway airport for the nation's capital.
3: Yeah.
0: And it should reflect American greatness. And that's what the president believes. This is a personal focus of the president. He's very intensely focused on ensuring that Dulles is revolutionized, transformed, improved, and turned into one of the greatest airports, most beautiful airports in the world. And he asked Secretary Duffy to take charge of this project and get it done. And in December, we put out a request for ideas to the world, asking developers, investors, come in, tell us what you think can be done at Dulles and how you would pay for it, how it should look. We got more than 30 submissions. The president looked at those personally. We brought in some of the top ideas in terms of the teams, the models. The president looked at it personally. We had him set out in the cabinet room multiple times. The president looked at this. And what we ended up focusing on, because it makes great economic sense, and we've got the two big partners that you need to enlist to get this done involved. And that's a plan that was developed jointly by United Airlines and by the Metropolitan Washington Airports Authority. Now, the federal government owns Dulles Airport, but the Airport Authority, Metropolitan Washington Airports Authority, operates it.
3: Mm-hmm.
0: And United Airlines is the biggest airline at Dulles. It's a hub for United. They have 68% of the enplanements at Dulles. Yeah. So you're not really going to get something done as a practical matter without the cooperation and involvement of EMWA, that's the Airports Authority, and United. And so they've come together, and with the president's push and focus, they've come forward with a dramatic, bold plan, which is accelerating the time schedule and expanding the scope of previous plans for the airport. It's going to be a massive, complete redo of the airport. Now, one critical thing the president insisted on, we're going to keep the iconic Saarinen main terminal building. You see it right there in that picture.
3: Yeah, that's it's beautiful.
0: Stay.
3: I have to say, as people always complain about Dulles, but it is an incredibly stunning facade there, that main building that you pull up to or that you enter. It's great. And I thank God you're keeping that. The problem comes when you have to get to your flight and you have to

0: concourses, and it's all going to be accelerated on Trump time. And I'll tell you, it's going to be paid for through bonding of the airport authority. So no federal funds immediately involved in this project. So it's a great deal for the American people.
1: Also, of course, all of our listeners in D.C. know that the area around Dulles Airport is a huge growth area, merging Loudoun County and Fairfax County out there. A whole lot of growth over the last 10, 15 years, a lot of expansion, a lot of new population, a lot of businesses out there. So this helps the economy as well, I would think. And this affects everyone in America. First time I was ever in Dulles Airport, I was flying from Los Angeles to Europe, and my whole family, we had to stop in Dulles. And if you fly internationally, coming back from Europe, you've got to get your bags, you got to go recheck in, you have to go through TSA again. It was insane. So this is going to be great for all Americans who are going to utilize Dulles as a hub. The question is, what kind of disruption is this going to be? Is this going to disrupt any of the air traffic that they've got right there? Because, you know, out in Los Angeles, they've been, I feel like they've been renovating LAX for about two decades. It's still not done. What is this timeline, and how big of the disruption is it going to be?
0: Well, it has to be a phased project. It's obviously a huge operating airport. We want it to grow. We don't want the construction to constrain the use of the airport. So it will be built consistent with continuing to operate the airport. And you've got multiple concourses, so you have the opportunity to do it in phases and to build new concourses where none currently exist. That won't disrupt anything. The extension of the train can be done with the existing train continuing to operate. So there's a plan for doing that, but it's going to be done on a fast time schedule.
1: What's the goal end date on this, or do you have one?
0: Well, the first terminal, the first concourse that's currently under construction is going to be done very quickly, and we're going to break ground this coming year on this new main concourse in the front, which should take about 5 to 6 years. The overall project should be about 10 years.
1: 10 years. All right. While I've got you here, we're speaking with the Deputy Secretary of Transportation, Stephen Bradbury. The president yesterday made an announcement of a new program, which I think is just terrific. This involves replacing, you know, a lot of illegal immigrants and non-citizens have gotten commercial driver's license. They've been involved in a lot of accidents and traffic incidents, fatalities, driving 18-wheelers. Tell me about the solution here, Freedom Haulers.
0: Yes, so this is a big safety issue, and the American people really need to understand what's happened here. Over the past 4 years or previous administration of the Biden administration, they let all these illegal aliens into the United States through these special waiver programs, and they gave them temporary work authorizations. And then a lot of them went and got commercial driver's licenses. And many of those driver's licenses were issued for like 5 years, so way beyond the terms of that work authorization. That's illegal. That should never have happened. A lot of these drivers also don't know English. They can't read traffic signs. They can't speak with first responders. That's a huge safety issue, and we see the way some of them have been driving and the accidents, many of them have been fatal. So there's a big, we don't know exactly the numbers, we're taking a look at all the data, we're auditing it, but there's a substantial fraction of the nation's commercial drivers who are driving these 80,000-pound trucks who are illegal aliens who have no business being on the road and who are unsafe. So that is a huge issue, and we are cracking down on it. The Federal Motor Carrier Safety Administration is part of DOT. We are the safety overseer for commercial trucking in the United States. We're partnering with other agencies across the government, including our Homeland Security colleagues, to drill down and get these drivers out of the workforce.
1: Right.
0: So then you got to replace them. We need new drivers on the road because this has been eating the heart out of American trucking, what's happened. It's a national disgrace and, as I say, a huge safety issue. So we got to get new capable drivers on the road. And you got drivers coming out of the military who are trained, who are driving trucks in the military, one branch or another. And we should get them streamlined right into the commercial driver's workforce because they don't need a lot of specialized training. They've already got it down. They've been driving for the American people in the military. So let's get them into those jobs.

0: jobs and fill all those slots so we can keep the trucks running and keep the system safe.
1: It makes perfect sense. And you know, Mr. Bradbury, I'm constantly told that the illegal immigrants were needed in this country for our economy because they're doing jobs that Americans won't do. Since when do Americans not want to be truck drivers? There's nothing more American than being a truck driver. Not sure how that shifted, and I'm guessing you're going to have quite a bit of demand. What's the response so far on this from our veterans?
0: Well, I think the veterans love it, and the trucking industry loves it. That is, the legitimate trucking carriers love it. I will tell you, you know, taking advantage and exploiting these illegal drivers, there's been an influx as well of illegal or fraudulent trucking companies that coming in, many from Eastern Europe and other places, to set up syndicates. And sometimes they are what we call chameleon carriers. They change their DOT numbers. They fraudulently adjust their records.
1: I see.
0: And it's just all part of an unsafe situation that really needs to be cleaned out.
1: This is great. It's exactly what the federal government was designed to do, because this is interstate commerce, and it's a safety issue. It's a national security issue, and it's a great thing for our veterans. Mr. Bradbury, thanks for joining us. Love talking with you. Congrats.
0: Thank you for your focus.
1: You bet.
0: Thanks, Larry.
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11: Maybe you've thought about taking a cruise. 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

0: There's a video clip going around social media right now, apparently from last night's Daily Show on the Comedy Central Network, which, by the way, I'm shocked to hear that the Daily Show is still a thing. Good for them, keeping that thing going. And the clip features me, yours truly, your humble host. I was participating in a streaming show that I do. It's called The Morning Meeting every day at 9 a.m. on YouTube, two-way platform with Mark Halperin and Kevin Walling. And and sometimes I partake in smoking a pipe during segments that I do there because I like smoking a pipe. It relaxes me, gives me a little nicotine jolt. Late morning after this show, I have a little coffee and a little pipe, and it's just very relaxing, cools my nerves. You know, I get worked up doing this show. And, the folks at Comedy Central thought that it was amusing that I was participating in a political panel show on YouTube and smoking a pipe. And anyway, you might see that video flying around today, and I just wanted you to be the first to know, and I wanted you to know that it is not AI. That is definitely me smoking a pipe on The Morning Meeting, and it's definitely a guy on Comedy Central who, I mean, I don't know his name, but, I mean, everybody on Comedy Central is basically the guy who isn't Jon Stewart. And he sort of has a little fun with that moment, and I'm not sure what to make of it. So if you see the clip, you'll know it's me, and go with God. I want to give you an update on the Save America Act and how things are shaping up with the president, with John Thune, John Cornyn, and senators who refuse to agree to go on recess until the work is done. And that means making sure that only citizens are registered to vote. I want to give you an update on that coming up in just a moment. I do, though, first want to remind you that this is the last day for my Food for the Poor campaign. Go to LarryOshow.com. This is your last chance to click on that Give Food banner and make a generous gift in any amount. 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A 10-year-old shared with us, and I'm quoting him now, "Before, I was often hungry in class and struggled to keep up. Now I can listen better and answer questions more easily." And then another third-grade student who benefited from your generosity said, "Since I started eating early every morning, I have more strength and no longer fall asleep in class. My teacher even praised my progress." See, that's the power of a daily meal, especially breakfast. So on this final day of my campaign, why don't you just buy breakfast for a bunch of kids, malnourished kids who are the poorest of the poor. 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All right, so John Cornyn, who is a about to be former senator, he is really standing in the way, as well as John Thune. And this is what I don't understand. I don't understand, and I keep replaying this over and over and over again in my head. When Senator Mike Lee proposed the Save America Act in the Senate, he was the sponsor of the bill, and he got 49 co-sponsors. That means he has 50 senators, which means J.D. Vance can break the tie. Now, the problem with the Save America bill is that because it's a standalone bill, you have to break the filibuster, which requires 60 votes. Republicans are not inclined to break the filibuster. In fact, we now have an op-ed written in the Wall Street Journal by Utah Senator John Curtis. By the way, Utah is one of those states where if you're not a really good Republican necessarily, or you can't sort of get ahead, or if you want to be in politics, you know that registering as a Democrat or running as a Democrat, it's a loser. You're never going to win. So you end up registering and running as a Republican. And so you get a lot of Republicans who aren't really Republicans, but they use the name Republican because they want to win an election. Apparently, John Curtis is one of those guys because he said under no circumstance will he help to end the filibuster. President Trump, of course, says he should do it because you realize every single Democrat senator has said that they will do that. Donald Trump also has said that the Senate should not go on recess until they take up the issue of the key provisions of the Save America Act. That means photo ID and confirming citizenship when you register to vote. Here's the part where I don't understand. They have 50 votes and they don't need to end the filibuster. They don't need to get 10 Democrats to join them because the citizenship requirement proof and the photo ID component are already embedded into a reconciliation package that has already passed through the House. You only need 50 votes in the Senate to pass a reconciliation bill. So what's the delay and what's the problem? What Republican senators don't want to pass a reconciliation bill? What's their excuse now? And John Thune, who has expressed publicly that he doesn't think he has 50 votes for the reconciliation package, let alone 60 to end the filibuster, he hasn't told us who's standing in the way. He hasn't given us the names of those Republicans who will not pass the reconciliation package. I'd love to know their names, wouldn't you? We now have a list of 16 Republican senators who refuse to go on recess until they actually take this up. Ted Cruz just joined the list yesterday, and let's see if we have, well, let's play a little bit of what he had to say yesterday with Maria Bartiromo. Let's start this around the 20-second mark if we could, guys. Skip ahead if possible. Here's Ted Cruz telling it like it is yesterday on Maria.
1: Voter fraud. As you noted, over 6,000 illegal voters registered in New Jersey. The Democrats, that's how they stay in power. You look at the debacle in California. They may still be counting votes in California. Democrats want illegal aliens to vote. That's there. Why they oppose there. The Save America Act.
0: That's all you need to do, John Thune. Stand up there like Ted Cruz, say this is why we got to do it. 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
5: News this hour from Town Hall. I'm Jason Walker. It's not just the GOP when it comes to sounding the alarm over New York City's rising socialist movement. Now, a veteran Democrat, a strategist, is joining as well. More on the story from correspondent Ken Lorman.
6: Mark Penn, who advised former President Bill Clinton, is warning that New York City Mayor Zoran Mamdani's proposed property tax plan could hit more homeowners than advertised. Penn says the tax would apply to nearly a million residential properties based on city valuations, potentially driving down property values and sparking widespread legal challenges. Critics argue the proposal reflects a broader shift toward democratic socialism with than the party, and could discourage investment in the nation's largest city. Ken Lorman reporting.
5: With the August recess right around the corner, key senators unveiling a short-term spending bill. Here's John Scott.
7: The bill would avoid a government shutdown during the middle of the campaign season.
5: This bill would keep federal agencies funded past the midterm elections through December 11th. The Senate is likely to vote on the measure before leaving Washington at the end of the week for its traditional August recess. Many lawmakers want to spend the coming weeks shoring up their re-election prospects rather than working in the nation's capital. By extending government funding now, lawmakers can use the ensuing months to work out their differences on funding for the full year.
7: President Trump ordering U.S. forces to hold off strikes.
8: Asked by the three primary groups. We're also asked by Iran, very strongly, actually. They said, we'd like to make a deal. Now, you know, I don't know what they say, because a lot of times they'll say that to me, and then they'll go out and say, we don't know what he's talking about. Obviously.
7: More on these stories at townhall.com.
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7: One says he's concerned President Trump might use his federal power to influence the midterms.
11: Maryland Democratic Governor Wes Moore says he's very concerned that President Donald Trump will use the power of the federal government to stop the November midterm elections in an attempt to keep the Republican Party's grip on power. Moore, who becomes chair of the National Governors Association, says there's a role for the NGA to ensure that states are able to oversee elections as designed by the U.S. Constitution, as Trump tries to restrict voting by mail, obtain voter information from states, and might even try deploying federal troops or agents to polling places. I'm Donna Water.
7: Trump administration wants to make sure the Mexican train crews hauling freight just over the border can understand the safety information in English. Now the common practice of using foreign crews to cross into America doesn't threaten U.S. jobs. Two major rail unions are praising that rule. Breaking news and analysis, Town Hall. Ongoing turmoil and problems for the world leaders in soccer. Now the European soccer body declares no confidence in FIFA president Gianni Infantino and vows accountability for a failed World Cup equity plan. Ms. Karen Chamas.
12: The European soccer body said that no option should be off the table, as it will pursue a full review of his now abandoned plan to sell stakes of the World Cup to private equity investors. Infantino was forced to scrap the plan early Saturday after his senior advisor, who sat on a White House panel, resigned, and Asia's soccer body joined Europe and North America in opposing it. Speaking a day earlier, UEFA Vice President Laura McAllister said Infantino's plan would have taken the spirit of soccer out of the game.
13: You have private equity. Their first responsibility is to the shareholders.
12: I'm Karen Chamas.
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15: I have tears in my eyes. America is crumbling. We have outdated highways. Great highways like we built in the past are not happening. High-speed rail? My daughter called me from China. She was going 250 miles an hour. What do we have in America? High-speed rail? Hasn't happened. Airports? We have second-rate airports compared to other countries. Promises, promises from politicians that we're going to fix the roads, fix the airports, etc., etc. Then we also need to balance. When we have a budget in one of those blue states for $100 billion, we don't want it to cost $200 billion. We need to stop debating, and we have to start building. President Trump has said $19 trillion in new factories and businesses are coming to America over the next few years. Well, they need roads. They need airports. It should not be a controversial issue. It should be an American issue. Let's make America great again. This is John Katzmatidis with the Katz Corner.
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0: At a time when the world just seems like it's not making any sense, it's upside down, even here in America, you're seeing things on television or your social media or even in your own family that just freak you out and make you feel a little unmoored to reality. It's good to always refocus and reclaim the fundamental principles of, yes, our American Republic, but also, frankly, Western civilization. Lessons that we've learned over millennia about how a proper society is supposed to run. You need that guiding light. You need to be moored to those principles, to our heritage, frankly. Good morning. It's Larry O'Connor here on O'Connor & Company on our flagship in D.C., WMAL. And when you hear about moored to principles and values and Western civilization and our heritage, you, of course, immediately think of the Heritage Foundation. President of that august institution is Dr. Kevin Robertson. He joins us now for another scintillating conversation. There you go. I set you up, Dr. Roberts. So make it all make sense. Thanks for joining us.
18: Oh, my gosh. What a task at the end of the week to make all of this make sense. What's going on in Morocco? What's going on here in the United States Senate with just this intransigence about an 85-15 issue, the Save America Act?
0: Yeah.
18: In Morocco, Larry, what's going on in Ceuta, which is an autonomous province of Spain, is entirely the doing of the Prime Minister of Spain, Pedro Sanchez. He is, as is evidence of his own intransigence toward President Trump and other NATO members during the Iran conflict, the worst leader in Europe. And that's saying something. I mean, for me to say that Pedro Sanchez is worse than, say, Ursula von der Leyen, the Grand Poobah of the European Union, yeah, is really something. But what Sanchez did several weeks ago, sort of thumbing his nose to Trump and the West, is to open up Spain's immigration policies. And so the rule is, the law is, as you have talked about, that if someone can get to Ceuta, this autonomous province, then they are essentially disallowed from being returned to Morocco or to wherever they're coming from.
0: Yeah.
18: And so 50,000 people in 24 hours have surged into this port, and it is a real problem for Sanchez, for the Spanish people. But the bottom line is that, and I do not mean this as hyperbole, Mr. O'Connor,
0: yes,
18: this is a glimpse into the American future if the radical left comes back into power, especially given the success of the Trump administration in securing our southern
0: border. Well, it's certainly not hyperbole because it's kind of a glimpse into our very recent past. These images are not too different from what we saw at our southern border. I guess the only difference here is that the ethnicity of the vast majority of these people obviously are from northern Africa and that they're flooding in. And Dr. Roberts, I keep hearing from analysts and from politicians that this is about starving children and starving women who are just looking for assistance and a better life in Europe. But when I look at the images, those, I don't see a whole lot of women and children. I don't see any children. These are all men of a certain age who all seem pretty physically fit and ready to go.
18: Yeah, and it looks like it's really coordinated, right? And
0: yeah,
18: some of them, we believe, have already been able to enter Spain. And so thank goodness for the good people, the locals of Ceuta, who are taking matters into their own hands, hopefully peacefully, and aiding law enforcement. Why did they have to do that? because the prime minister of Spain had three times as many law enforcement protecting him on vacation. And look, I want him to be safe. Don't get me wrong. But the people of Spain were saying, I'm sorry, sir, you got 60 agents with you and we want you to be safe, but you've deployed only 20 to this nonsense. Now the Spanish army is being deployed. But this is at Heritage, Larry, what we are meaning when we talk about the failure of elites. This is the intentional failure of this particular elite, Pedro Sanchez, who is the darling of the European left in Brussels, saying that he's going to continue to allow mass migration in spite of the popular will against it. However, I will say there's a little bit of a silver lining here.
0: Oh, thank you.
18: The Spanish people are so fed up with this. I think that when Spain has its next national elections next year, that this is really going to put wind in the sails of Vox, a conservative party, very much in the mold of the MAGA movement led by my friend Santiago Abascal. I hate that this is going on right now for the people of Spain, but ultimately I think it's going to be a political win because Mr. Abascal has been just completely articulate about why this is going on in 2026.
0: President Trump was just recently in Europe and Turkey, but I guess is a little bit of Istanbul that's Europe, for that summit. And he did warn the European Union about just this occurrence and that they were on the brink of it. And let's not forget, Vice President Vance, at the very beginning of this term last year, gave one of the most important seminal speeches I've ever heard a vice president deliver on foreign soil in Munich at their security conference. And he was widely criticized, of course, by the European elites for this speech. But he was telling these very truths as well. Will this make an impact? Will these images make an impact on some of these countries to realize, oh, God, we've got a serious problem here. Europe will not be Europe anymore.
18: Completely. And the reason that the vice president's speech in Munich, which I think is one of the most important in modern American history by any American official in Europe, was so criticized is because it was over the mark. And I mean, like 100% accurate. And so, you know, the real thrust of what he was saying, which leads me to the second part of your question, wasn't to just go criticize the Europeans for the sake of scoring political points, but it's the kind of criticism that you mentioned to family members. If you think about the historical and social connections, to say the least, between Europe and the United States, there's a real affection there over centuries toward all of Europe. But it's like being in a family and you're seeing your sibling or one of your children misbehave and actually almost sort of do self-harm. That's what the vice president's saying. These images, to the second part of your question, Larry, are even more powerful in this era of social media because people who weren't paying attention, or maybe people in Europe who have virtually no access to real news because it's completely controlled by the European monopolies, see these images and they speak for themselves. You don't even have to have words to be able to describe this. As I look at these videos, you're just a regular everyday European, pick your country, you're looking at these images and you know exactly what is going on.
0: Yeah.
18: I hate that this is going on, but it's really good for actually reforming Europe, maybe just in time before it becomes a majority Islamist continent.
0: Well, and that's the crux of this, because we are talking about conflicting cultures here. And we can go back to the Ottoman Empire. We can go back to the Moors. This is centuries old, these concerns that Europeans have had. And at any given time, I mean, we're seeing comedian John Cleese of Monty Python standing up and saying, wait a second, there are differences in cultures and there's nothing wrong with me as a Brit saying that I believe our culture and what we value is superior to this culture that is now getting such influence in England and in the rest of Europe. Are we at a point where we can have that conversation frankly without, you know, being scorned and canceled and told that we're in some way raising race, which we aren't? I don't care about the color of anyone's skin. It has to do with the culture they embrace and the values they're trying to inflict on my family.
18: Well, by God, if Heritage and I have anything to do with it, we are. We're trying to help create the permission space, if you will, to have that conversation. I think Mr. Cleese was really articulate earlier in the week when he said that.
0: Yeah.
18: And the reason that at Heritage, we believe we can have the conversation is because of the tremendous, heroic, noble progress that the West has made against the scourge of racism, right? So we ought to be able to now have really candid and charitable conversations about the differences of cultures. And then the other thing that I would mention, and hopefully non-Catholics would appreciate this as much as you and I do, Pope Leo XIV, who is someone who's certainly very charitable toward migrants, said something really insightful about 4 or 5 weeks ago. And he said, we have to remember when it comes to immigration that people have a right to remain in their home countries. What's underlying, what's sort of the foundational part of that comment? It's that the West has failed by having these open immigration policies causing people to uproot their lives and come to Western nations. And that process dramatically harms home countries economically, socially, culturally. Yeah. And then when you add to that this thread that you've introduced about the differences in cultures, I think we really need to be focused on keeping people in their home countries and sort of reestablishing some stability in those places. That will benefit them, and it will benefit Europe in particular.
0: Yeah, and then thanks for raising our Catholic faith, because I'll said it before many times, some of my very favorite cardinals on the planet right now happen to be African cardinals who are holding to those same values and those very same. So obviously it's values and culture that bind us across international lines, not those other issues that people want to always raise to silence the conversation. Real fast, only got a minute left, but we're going to keep you on for some more topics. You say that this could very well happen here. When you hear Democrats running for office right now, especially those that are aligned with the DSA, they're saying abolish ICE. When they say abolish ICE, this is what they're aiming for, right?
18: Well, it is. And I know I need to be concise here, that when they say they're going to abolish ICE, what it means is that you're going to see images like what we're seeing from Ceuta right now. So that would be our southern border. But you're also going to see problems in our cities and our counties in the interior of the country. Everyone will be affected by the abolishing of ICE.
0: Yep. And by the way, because of the last administration basically giving us a preview of this and allowing these kind of images for 4 years with millions of illegal immigrants, people from other countries coming in here, they now have found their way to the voter rolls. We know it. We just talked about it in New Jersey. 6,000 registered to vote, non-citizens at least. Tom Fitton was on earlier in the show to tell us about 6,000 in Virginia. And yet, Republicans, for some reason, don't want to pass a very simple measure that would ensure that one has to prove they're a citizen to register to vote. We will take up that issue, the SAVE Act, and some Republicans who just don't get it. Kevin Roberts will call them out next.
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0: And we continue our conversation with the star and host of the Kevin Roberts Show podcast, which I participate in as well as co-host. 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He's Kevin Roberts. And during one of our recent episodes, I had revealed to you, Kevin, that I've become a pipe smoker, right? Remember our conversation about our wicked tobacco habits?
4: How's that going?
0: Well, funny you should ask. Here, take a look. For those of you who are watching the video stream, we're going to play a quick clip. It's somewhat self-explanatory. Last night's Comedy Central. This is me. I do the morning meeting with Mark Halperin and Kevin Walling every day at 9 a.m. streaming show, political analysis show. Here, take a listen and look at this.
6: Didn't matter, and millions died, but it was fine, and God, my head f***ing hurts, okay? My ears are bleeding, and are those symptoms of the deadly virus? That doesn't matter, I just don't understand. Can someone try again to tell us what was in these diary entries?
24: If you read the stories in the so-called mainstream press about the Fauci diaries, you will see an exact parallel to the Biden...
6: I'm sorry. I can't hear you over the pipe. What's going on here? Are you guys trying to solve COVID or a murder on the Orient Express? But enough about Dr. Fauci. Shall we retire to the hot tub, my dear boy? Shut up!
0: So, Dr. Roberts, maybe it's me, but I think they're making fun of me for smoking the pipe on camera. But it makes me want to double down.
4: I think you should. There might be a tinge of making fun of you just for the sake of a good comedy, but you know that it's really respect. Respect. That's awesome. Yeah, so that's probably the best trolling I've seen on a massive scale in a long time, O'Connor.
0: The pipe game is trying. I was told once by Andrew Breitbart, if you're doing a lot of television appearances, you gotta be memorable. You gotta be distinctive. So I guess inadvertently.
4: Well, I think you succeeded.
0: Let's get to the Sabek. So Speaker Johnson, heroically, once again, defied the odds. He got a third reconciliation package to the Senate. And embedded in that reconciliation, which is, by the way, full of a lot of spending that we really need for our military. I wish there were more cuts, obviously. But he's got the provision where you have to prove you're a citizen when you register, and you got to show a photo ID when you vote. And last I checked, Senator Lee has 49 co-sponsors. So what is the problem over in the Senate? And I want you to name names, Kevin Roberts.
18: Yeah, I'm so done with the nonsense in the Senate. And, you know, at Heritage, we try to keep things focused on policy. And so this harsh criticism is going to be based on that. John Thune's failing. I mean, he's just totally failing. He's got an opportunity still not to fail, to have a legacy in which he's able to match this heroic effort by Speaker Johnson to get Save America Act passed, supported by 85% of the American people. This isn't just a Republican bill. But the reason he isn't doing it, frankly, is because of political cowardice. And there's this passive aggressiveness from John Cornyn. There's this absolute intransigence by Tom Tillis, who's never been a good member of the Senate. And what they're doing is they're preventing the increasingly conservative Republican conference in the Senate from getting the work of the people done. In essence, Larry, what they're doing is putting the quote unquote institutional interests of the Senate ahead of the will of the American people. And look, if the will of the American people was to do something really absurd, then that's fine. That's fair. Conservatives would accept that. But the reality is, this is the most common sense election integrity reform that anyone could come up with. And so John Thune still has an opportunity to rise to the occasion. It's probably a matter of days rather than a couple of months. This is something that should have been passed in the spring. We're hopeful. We're prayerful. We're still working like hell at Heritage to get it across the finish line. These guys simply are not permanently going to stand in the way of the will of the American people. I just think about Thune and Tillis and Cornyn and a couple of others, McConnell, to be sure. Their legacy is just trash if they don't get this done. The American people are fed up with them.
0: Yeah, and the final minute, but this is going to have an impact on the elections, not just non-citizens voting, but Republicans need to go back to their states if they want to win in the Senate and say they did something. That would be nice, I think, to be able to actually celebrate a victory. Your adopted state of Texas there, I know you went to school there, spent a lot of time in your profession. Are they going to vote for Tallarico? I'm seeing the polls. It looks close.
18: Some will vote for Tallarico, but Ken Paxton will pull out that race. In fact, I think it'll probably win by 4, 5, 6 points. And I think in part because Governor Abbott continues to be very popular and will be a, you know, real boon for the entire ticket. But the key thing is that Tallarico is a radical leftist. I know that guy from my time working at the Texas Public Policy Foundation. He was new in the legislature. He really is awful. The things that you see about him online are not memes. These are things he says.
0: It's real
18: people
0: stuff.
18: Of Texas aren't going to vote for.
0: It's not AI. I would say hook 'em horns for you, but I married an Oklahoma Sooner, so that would be a problem. But Kevin Roberts.
18: Well, Meredith is wonderful, so I won't say anything bad. That's okay.
0: Thanks for joining us. 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
15: I have tears in my eyes. America is crumbling. We have outdated highways. Great highways like we built in the past are not happening. High-speed rail? My daughter called me from China. She was going 250 miles an hour. What do we have in America? High-speed rail? Hasn't happened. Airports? We have second-rate airports compared to other countries. Promises, promises from politicians that we're going to fix the roads, fix the airports, etc., etc. Then, we also need to balance. When we have a budget in one of those blue states for $100 billion, we don't want it to cost $200 billion. We need to stop debating, and we have to start building. President Trump has said $19 trillion in new factories and businesses are coming to America over the next few years. Well, they need roads. They need airports. It should not be a controversial issue. It should be an American issue. Let's make America great again. This is John Katzimatidis with the Cat's Corner.
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11: With SRN News, I'm Jason Walker. One lawmaker on Capitol Hill says it's a step in the right direction. The Senate unveiling a short-term spending bill to stave off a government shutdown during the middle of the campaign season this fall. It will keep federal agencies funded past the midterms through December 11th. Senate likely to vote on that later in the week. President Trump deciding to hold off on ordering new strikes against Iran. That after discussion with Gulf allies, including Qatar, Saudi Arabia, and representatives from the United Arab Emirates. Wildfires in eastern Washington state forcing the evacuation of 60,000 more people in the Spokane area. No deaths have been reported. And the collision of two firefighting helicopters in Greece has left two people dead, two others injured. SRN News.
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0: Speaking of senators standing in the way of progress, honestly, with friends like this, who needs enemies? Larry O'Connor here, Relief Factor Studios on O'Connor and Company. It is 33 minutes after the hour of 8 here on the East Coast. Let me just get this straight. Republicans have the majority in the House. Republicans have the majority in the Senate. And I know both of them have very slim majorities, but, you know, there's certain things that you expect your majority party to be able to accomplish. And Republicans won the White House, again, against all odds, against everything they threw at Donald Trump. He came through, won every swing state. He had coattails. It was everything you would want. And here we are still in the first 2 years of his term. And, oh, by the way, you've got a midterm election coming up in 97 days. And all of these Republicans, I think, would want to go to voters and say, look what we're doing. We have the majority and we're getting stuff done. And so the Republicans are looking at one specific challenge ahead of them that they seem to be incapable of doing. And I'm not even talking about the Save America Act, which is also a no-brainer. No, this is the confirmation process of the president's choice for attorney general, Todd Blanche, who by every measure seems to be a great acting attorney general. He was great as a deputy attorney general. Nobody can point to anything that he has done that is in any way disqualifying to be the Attorney General of the United States. In fact, those who are currently blocking his confirmation, Republicans, Tom Tillis and John Cornyn, they are not saying anything about the nominee and about the acting Attorney General and whether he is capable of being Attorney General. No. They are standing in the way. The Republican senators, Tillis and Cornyn, are standing in the way of the Republican president's choice for Attorney General because they are angry at Donald Trump. You see, you know that Donald Trump, in the last minute, gave his endorsement to Ken Paxton in the runoff in Texas, and so John Cornyn is now a soon-to-be former senator. But John Cornyn is fooling himself if he thinks that the president's final weak endorsement of Ken Paxton had anything to do with him losing. He was going to lose that race, and he's deluded if he thinks otherwise. Now, of course, John Cornyn is not standing up there saying that it was the president's endorsement of his opponent that is making him butthurt and keeping him in the way of progress in the Senate and getting an attorney general. No, no, he's claiming it has to do with what they're calling a slush fund. This is this pool of money that the president has won through a settlement with the IRS because the IRS violated the president's rights. And he wants to set up a settlement fund, not for himself, but for other Americans whose rights have been violated by lawfare, by the deep state, by the government inflicting pain upon their lives. And there are a lot of them who qualify for this. Now, here is John Carter. And what they want a written document from Todd Blanche, the nominee for Attorney General, guaranteeing that this thing is dead and that it won't go forward. Now, I have some thoughts about that document and what it needs to say and whether Mr. Blanche should supply it or not. Because Todd Blanche has said, listen, this isn't going anywhere. I'm not going to be doing anything about it. Let's move on. But no. They don't trust him. They want it in writing. Okay. So here's clip four. This is John Cornyn talking about this very issue here. Take a listen.
16: Just in terms of the president's post earlier today, I mean, do you think this is personal?
17: Oh, yeah. I mean, the president was treated badly when a IRS contractor released his personal tax returns. I mean, and the contractor's now in prison. So there was definitely a basis for the original lawsuit. But the problem is this settlement goes far beyond that and purports to provide future immunity from tax audits for all of the affiliated organizations for the president and his family, which I understand could go and range into the hundreds. And they weren't parties to the lawsuit, so they shouldn't be parties to the deal. And then the only other thing that we asked for is confirmation of what Blanche said to us, that the weaponization fund is dead. And so the fact that they're balking at putting that in writing tells me that they were hoping to get by with this settlement agreement and his testimony and then revitalize those provisions.
0: Sure. Okay, yeah, revitalize those provisions once that guy is no longer in the Senate, which the days are clicking away. He will be gone as of the end of this year. Understand what you just heard. John Cornyn, senator from Texas, who is currently blocking this confirmation of Todd Blanche going through, acknowledging openly that the president's rights were violated, that the federal government weaponized the IRS against the president, exposed his private tax returns for political purposes, and he had every right to sue the federal government over it, and he eventually reached a settlement with them. He's acknowledging all of that. What he's upset about is that part of the settlement is that the president and his companies are now going to be immune from further weaponization. You see, understand something. As far as I know, and I could be wrong, fact check me, but as far as I know, the president's companies, he was a businessman, he was a television producer, he was a television star. The president's companies over the course of the last several decades of his adult life in the business world

0: IRS and audits and various aspects of the law as a weapon against me. So because you've admitted it, how about you promise not to do it again? And the only way to ensure that is to give me some immunity from these audits. Now, a conspiracy theorist would look at that and say, ah, you see, it's just president. The president is corrupt, and he's trying to get away with some sort of tax fraud. You know what? Maybe. But guess what? You just violated the law by weaponizing the IRS, inflicting pain upon him, violating his rights. He could have sued you for, you know, $50 billion and used that to fend off any audit. Instead, he said, you know what, let's just call it square. Create this fund so that other American citizens, where the government has been weaponized against them, have some relief, and promise not to use the IRS as a weapon against me again. That's all it takes. Now, John Cornyn would say, well, they'll put that in the document and they'll swear to it. Okay, but what if they violate it? So instead, the language that the president requests is that, no, you're not going to audit us anymore. Not for a certain period of time, because you will do that. The second a Democrat gets in, or God forbid, John Cornyn gets into power again, they will absolutely try to inflict pain and make Donald Trump's life miserable for the rest of his life and anyone connected to him. It's obvious. So he wants Todd Blanche to put it in writing that the weaponization fund, that's the fund through this settlement where American citizens who have been harmed by the government weaponized against them can actually seek relief. He wants it in writing that that is null and void and it's dead on the water. And I suggest Todd Blanche put that in writing, because here's the thing. You know how people in this town say, I'm old enough to remember? Well, I am old enough to remember. I'm old enough to remember a former senator named Hillary Clinton, who was nominated to be Secretary of State. And Hillary Clinton and her husband, he's a former president, Bill Clinton, they had a thing called the Clinton Global Initiative. Remember that? Yeah, the Clinton Global Initiative raised money all around the world from Saudi oil sheiks and from uranium mines in Russia and on foreign interests all around the planet. You know, the money was flowing in fast, baby. And when the money keeps rolling in, you don't ask how. Think of all the people guaranteed a good time now. So the Clinton Global Initiative was sitting pretty with a whole lot of money in their bank accounts. And when Hillary Clinton was being confirmed as Secretary of State, one Republican senator on the Foreign Relations Committee spoke up. His name was Dick Lugar of Indiana, remember? And Dick Lugar said, listen, Senator Clinton, I have great respect for you and your husband, and obviously you'll make a fine Secretary of State, but you know, you've got this Clinton Global Initiative thing, and that doesn't look good. I mean, it's almost like your husband, through this money-making venture, can be running their own foreign policy engine that at times might not be in the best interest of the United States of America. And furthermore, as Secretary of State, you're going to have a whole lot of power and influence over the very countries and companies that would be funding that Clinton Global Initiative that enriches you and your husband and everyone in your family. So what are you going to do about it? You got to shut down this Clinton Global Initiative if you want to be Secretary of State. And do you know what Hillary Clinton did? Hillary Clinton said, I respect your concerns, and you're right, it is an appearance of conflict. So I'm gonna give you a letter. I'm gonna give you a letter, and I'm gonna sign that letter, and I'm gonna say, don't you worry, there's not gonna be any overlap between my work as Secretary of State and my husband's work on the Clinton Global Initiative. And that passed. Dick Lugar said, thank you for that letter. I'll take that letter. You now have my vote. I'll vote for you. And I don't know if you're a student of history or not, but that letter was not worth the paper it was written on. So I think that Todd Blanche should deliver that same letter. I think he should actually say in the letter, in the same way Hillary Clinton promised not to let the Clinton Global Initiative conflict with her work as Secretary of State, I also promise that the settlement funds will not be there for people who were weaponized by the government. I'd love to hear what John Cornyn has to say. I think he was Dick Lugar's good friend. Let's see what happens there. Go ahead, give him the piece of paper. Who cares? Sorry. It's Washington, D.C. That's how it works. They've taught us well. Oh, speaking of John Cornyn, last time I remember him speaking out about somebody who was nominated for attorney general, he was saying this. This is cut five, John Cornyn.
1: This morning I had a very good conversation with Judge

0: Merrick Garland, who President Biden has nominated for Attorney General. Judge Garland's extensive legal experience makes him well-suited to lead the Department of Justice, and I appreciated his commitment to keep politics out of the Justice Department.
1: There you go. Oh, he went on and on and celebrated Merrick Garland because Merrick Garland, once and for all, under Joe Biden, was going to keep politics out of the Justice Department. And Merrick Garland had John Cornyn's full support, and yet he's holding up the nomination of Todd Blanche as Attorney General for the president of his party, allegedly, Donald Trump. Can I just say, John Cornyn cannot be a former senator soon enough. 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
1: I recognize that the internet is a plague upon society, and ditto social media. 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We do have a story just like that I want to share with you, and we will in just a moment. But also, this final Friday of July also marks the final day of our four-week campaign to raise money for poor children living in this hemisphere. We've done it with our partners, the incredible Christian charity Food for the Poor. 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This is places where food itself is scarce, and most children have never even heard of the word breakfast. We got some feedback from some of the kids you've been able to help. Here's a 10-year-old who said, "Before, I was often hungry in class, struggled to keep up, and now I can listen better and answer questions more easily." Another third-grade student said, "Since I started eating every morning, I have more strength and no longer fall asleep in class. My teacher even praised my progress." See, that's the power of a daily meal, especially breakfast. So on this final day of this campaign, would you please make breakfast possible for even more malnourished kids? All you have to do is go to LarryOShow.com. 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If you'd rather text, you can do that too. Text my name, Larry, to 51555. 51555. Again, today's the last day. Please pray about these hungry kids. 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And God bless you. Thank you for raising so much money during this entire campaign across the whole network. It's meant a lot to us. And I promise I'm not going to mention Food for the Poor for about a year. So thanks for that. One last donation. We appreciate it. So this story sort of blew up on social media over the last 12 hours. And I want to share it with you because, I mean, I have so many questions. Let's focus on the city of Nunn, Colorado. Now, Nunn, Colorado is a rural region just about 25 miles northeast of Fort Collins. It's in the rural plains of Weld County. Its elevation is about 5,200 feet. Nunn, Colorado was first on the map because in the late 1800s, the Denver Pacific Railroad, the Union Pacific, built a line right through the area. And you know how it was back in the Old West. Suddenly a town pops up. It's Nunn, Colorado. So why do we care about Nunn, Colorado today? Well, if you'd like to live in a sort of rustic, rural, sort of quiet community, you might be looking at real estate listings in a place like Nunn, Colorado, and you'd come across this home. Now, this is a three-bedroom, two-bath, 2,000-square-foot, normal-looking suburban ranch-style home, and it's listed for $215,000. You know, by certain measures, that's a pretty affordable home, actually, for 2,000 square feet. The modest lot, just about a half an acre, all seems pretty normal. But then you read the description. It says that on Zillow, by the way, where the listing is, they always have the description. It says, "What's special?" Well, here's what's special about this home. The property is being sold occupied, sight unseen. No access. Do not disturb the occupants. No showings, no property access for inspections or otherwise, no trespassing. The listing agent does not have access to the property, has never been inside the property, and cannot speak to the condition of the property, mechanicals, appliances, or any other contents. The occupants do not pay rent. This is not an income property for sale. Buyer assumes the property in its current unknown as-is condition with the occupants in place. Buyer will be responsible for obtaining possession of the property upon closing. All other information in this listing is based on public records and a previous expired MLS listing. The information has not been verified and may not be accurate. All offers must be submitted by the buyer's agent using the online offer management system. I think I've cracked the code. I think this house is owned by Nancy Pelosi. You got to buy the house to find out what's in the house. This is terrifying. Who would do this? Who's paying $215,000 to get a house that's already occupied where the people don't pay rent and you don't know what the heck? And then what do? Do you just start to evict them? They got squatters' rights probably, right? This is insane. By the way, there's a follow-up post on Facebook. It says this is a crazy story, actually. The guy that bought the house in 2006 got in a fatal car accident in 2010 after he threatened members of the town board with a knife. Allegedly, someone threatened his 16-year-old son, so he reacted by threatening them. There was some sort of long-standing dispute. He was wasted, took off from the home, and wrecked and died. His wife was formerly the town clerk and treasurer, and there was some friction with other board members. Someone apparently shot holes in their house. The husband ran some board member off the road. Real redneck ratchetry stuff. Hey, wait a minute. I have family in Oklahoma and in rural Michigan, and I take offense to that redneck characterization. The entire town board was recalled and replaced. Fast forward to 2026. The wife is still battling in courts to keep the house, which she alleges a clerical error on the deed and an alleged verbal agreement with Chase that she had for 20-plus years regarding the mortgage payment after her husband died. The alleged default began in 2010. It dragged out this long. There's a public court case about that, too. Boy, talk about buyer beware. I would steer clear. I don't want to give you any real estate or investment advice, but I don't know. I'm picking up a couple of red flags on this one. Have a great weekend, y'all. Talk to you Monday.
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10: 76 degrees at 5:59. Al Gattulo with local news first. Here's what's going on. New York City residents being told to prepare for some wild weather today. Forecasters say likely to be a stormy day around the city and the tri-state. Periods of heavy rainfall, localized flooding. Some of the stronger periods of rain could take place during the morning commute. Drivers being told to slow down on the roadways. City agencies have cleaned catch basins and cleared street litter ahead of the storm system. Actor Vincent Pastore has died at the age of 80. Pastore's manager announced Saturday his body was found by friends at his home in the Bronx. Pastore, best known for his role on HBO's The Sopranos as Salvatore Bompensero, one of the show's central characters. His other credits include the HBO film Gotti, as well as the films Mickey Blue Eyes, Shark Tale, and Revolver. Pastore had a lengthy acting career built on playing Italian-American mobsters and tough guys in television and film. In sports, Marlins shut out the Mets 2-0. Yankees edge the Cubs 2-1.
11: Breaking news this hour from Town Hall. I'm Rich Thomason. Ferocious, wind-driven wildfires have laid waste to entire neighborhoods in eastern Washington state. The Spokane area has been especially hard hit. Hundreds of homes are no more.
12: Residents in 5,000 homes were forced to evacuate as wildfires remain uncontained in eastern Washington state. Some 600 homes, businesses, and other buildings have been destroyed. Wildfires have burned more than 8 square miles around Spokane and are among a dozen wildfires across the western U.S. The federal response team from California has been called in to help with the three Washington state blazes. I'm Donna Water.
11: Devastating flooding has washed out roads, resulting in many high water rescues in and around Surry County, northwestern North Carolina. Acting Attorney General Todd Blanche formally terminating President Trump's $1.8 billion anti-weaponization fund. The move follows weeks of talks with two Republican senators who had been blocking his Attorney General nomination. With negotiations expected to resume soon, President Trump says he has paused plans for a major attack on Iran.
13: I was asked to by Saudi Arabia, by UAE, and by Qatar, and by Iran.
11: It would have been the largest such attack since World War II, according to the president.
13: We were all set to go. It's about at this time right now. And it would have been a massive attack.
11: Oil prices fell following word that the attack was off. The first Republican woman from Texas to be elected to the U.S. House, where she had served for almost 30 years, has died. Former Congresswoman Kay Granger died over the weekend at the age of 83. The Dow futures 346 points higher, NASDAQ futures up 131. More on these stories at townhall.com.
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15: Stuck in traffic? We've got the answer.
16: Good morning. Take it slowly with the rain this morning. Let's go out to the New England Thruway southbound, getting down toward the area of Division Street into New Rochelle. It's an accident. Two lanes blocked. We're seeing a closure on 9 with a downed tree over in Garrison, closed in both directions. 17 south closed with flooding into Ridgewood Ave in Paramus. Also seeing some flooding here on 208. One lane blocked in both directions at Morlon Ave in Fairlawn. 80 eastbound exit 47 in Parsippany. 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Checking in on the forecast, heavy rain, some flash flooding expected in parts of New Jersey. Rain into this afternoon, a high of 84. I'm Debbie Duhaime with Joe Piscopo, AM 970, The Answer.
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0: Wayne in the 1960s. Is that wild? 6:06 in the morning. Hey, happy Monday. How you doing? August 3rd. Here we go into August. Happy August. It's so funny. I got to know Wayne a little bit. I haven't seen him in years or talked with him in years, but the legend, got to see him in Vegas. You know the story. That was so cool. I saw Wayne Newton in Vegas at his prime, where he was doing like 2.5 hour shows, two a night he would do, you know, and it was just extraordinary. And really, really, Mr. Las Vegas indeed. Hey, Joe on the radio, welcome to the show. Colonel Jack Jacobs, Pat Brosnan are going to join us. We're going to talk about Monmouth and Ocean County, and we're going to talk with the executive director of Monmouth and Ocean County, beautiful Ocean County. Matter of fact, we're doing a remote, I believe, down at Seaside Heights, New Jersey, where we used to go when I was a kid. How about that? We may be on the boardwalk, I hear. So stay tuned for that, or I'd love to see you down there. Chris Gralnick, because another shooting in the In-N-Out Burger. What is with these people? Why does this keep happening to the point where we don't even talk about it anymore? John Solomon is going to break down everything. So all you got to do right in the 8 o'clock hour, John's going to join us and tell us exactly what's going on. And he has all the inside line. Michigan primaries, the Spain border crisis that I talked about on Friday, right? Whoa. I mean, really? I mean, have you seen anything like it? I want to talk about it in a second because it's so vital that we stay on it. Mike Connors, estate planning gone wrong. Gordon Chang is with us. Mike Davis is with us from Article 3. Look at this show. You know who else? Robert Kennedy Jr. on this show. And between us, we want to talk about modernizing the military food, and we want to talk about the gain of function and everything else with the vaccines of the COVID vaccines. But I also want to talk about Robert Kennedy Jr., and we'll touch on it with Gordon Chang as well. Manufacturing pharmaceuticals on the homeland, right in America. Yeah, you know the sense that we just like make a lot of sense sometimes on this show, and we're the ones that do it. I mean, am I right or wrong? We always talk about it. And then we got RFK Jr. is going to be with us, and he's the guy that would understand that more than anybody. Everything's handed off to China, and Gordon knows that as well. But you know what? I don't want to keep people whining. You know? I look at people go on TV and they'll do the TV shows, and I watch because I like them. These people, you know, and they're like quote unquote conservatives. They're like, no, we're patriots, and they go, but they whine. They whine. There's never like a solution. It's like the Democrats. There's no solution to what they have. You know, all they do is complain. Well, we're not going to complain. We're going to come up with solutions. You know, hey, but I got to tell you, if I could start, and I'm glad I talked about it on a Friday, because when I saw the videos, I didn't know that they were real videos, and they were coming in from this little city in Spain called Ceuta. It looks like you would pronounce it Ceuta, but it's apparently they pronounce it Ceuta, and they're coming in from right around from Morocco. How did they get in all of these North African refugees? All young men, not one family, not one baby, not one mom. What do you think that is? That is an invasion. It's an invasion. You know, and President Trump was all over it and talking about it, that Spain is completely gone in that regard. Why would they let those people in? You got to ask why and how does that happen, and why aren't they just on their game? You know, like we are in America, and people always, oh, and they complain about ICE. Imagine if you didn't have ICE and then that happened, because it could happen in America. It really could happen. They could take over a small town, you know, on the border, on the southern border, even on the northern border. They could do that. And it's just like an invasion. I don't care who it is. I don't care what their religion is. I don't care what their end game is. It's an invasion. They just want to take over, and they're coming in. Who comes into a country? Like they would go, like they went from Morocco to Spain and acting like they own it and going in and marching and then causing all kinds of havoc. And it's about to the tune of 80,000, you know? And I want to know why the Prime Minister of Spain, Pedro Sanchez, what is he talking about? All he talks about is you don't want to do hate speech. You can't do hate speech. We're going to come get you. You know, like Starmer, former Prime Minister of England did. Hate speech. I mean, why are they trying to give their country away? Do they know? It's like these democratic socialists. It's a riot. It's true socialism and communism. Once they start getting in, the people complaining are going to be the first that are going to be thrown in jail. You know? It's like they don't even realize it. You know, you're like writing your own death now. boy, oh boy, I tell you, we have to be on our game. We have to be very, very careful. All right. And indeed, we will. So Michigan primaries tomorrow in another story. We'll keep a watch on that. We'll see how this, you know, this guy, the headline race tomorrow is, between this guy, Abdul El Sayed, and Haley Stevens. Haley Stevens is like the normal Democrat, if I may. And this Sayed is the DSA guy, you know, and AOC's like campaigning. And then this Piker guy that is just like an anti-Semite. He's just like a YouTube guy, and he is not the brightest cat in the world. And he's going on how much he hates America. 9/11 never happened. No, he said 9/11, we deserve 9/11. Like that. That's who was campaigning with Abdul El Sayed. So I don't know what's happening and why the DSA is like surfacing. And you could only hope that within the Democratic Party, they beat that. By the way, I'm watching Josh Gottheimer on Fox yesterday. He did a great job. And he looks like a normal Democrat. Josh Gottheimer, you know, from the 5th Congressional District in Bergen County, New Jersey. And I'm going, all right, Josh. And it was great. And they were, you know, you had all the guys on the panel. They had a big show there on Fox. They do a great job. And Josh came, and it was great. And then I see Joe Manchin talking about it. And I go, that's two Democrats. Okay. And I'll go like, oh, wait, John Fetterman, there's three? That's it. Is that it? Is that it? Yeah, because Hoko Mamdani, I mean, you know.
1: Three Democrats.
0: Oh, my gosh. It's like, where's the party? What happened to the party? What happened to my party? My old party, the Democrats. Oh, my God. Oh, my Lord. I don't know what's going to happen, man, but it's gone. And I don't know that the mainstream's going to ever take it back. So now you're going to have a way left. You can't vote Democrat now. You just can't now, you know? And even though there's some good Democrats, you know, and even there, don't forget the real good Democrats. I know what you're saying. They will also vote a very liberal left, but I could take liberal left. The progressive, they use the word progressive, but this is more like a Marxist communist move to the left. Amazing what's happening, man. It's amazing. So you got to be on your game, and you can't really vote Democrat at all, because if you do, what's happening in Spain will happen in America. If we lose 2028, I'm telling you something, the midterms are one thing, and the presidential is another. They'll let those people in. They think they're all votes, and they don't understand. Once those people come in from other countries, they're taking over. They don't care, and they will take over the people that are bringing them in. Those are the people that are going to go first, you know, the way, way, way left Democrats. All right, so we'll watch those for you, by the way, you know. Here's a headline. Watching the Muslim Brotherhood shell game in the U.S. as we watch the Islamists like Mamdani in New York City and El Sayed in Michigan, we also ought to be paying attention to the Islamic effort to secure footholds of strength and influence in key places of influence in the nation. It's a bit of a complex shell game they're playing, but for the sake of brevity, let's point out today that this is from Salem Media, by the way. But today, the headquarters of CARE in D.C., the Council for American Islamic Relations, is now 45% owned by North American Islamic Trust. Wow. So you got to be careful. You know what, by the way? All right, I'm gonna walk easy here. 6:14, Joe on the radio, and we got a lot to get into. And I want to tell you about a great weekend. When people come in to the country, and I always say when my grandparents came in, you know, to the United States, they didn't fly the Italian flag, and they didn't say, you gotta be Italian, you gotta be our way or no way. Otherwise, we are going to kill you. Otherwise, you're gonna have to pay a tax if you're gonna live in the... So people are coming in, and I hate to say what religion they are, because there are probably good people within all religions, you know, and there are a lot of bad people in all religions. But when you come in, and you're coming in from these countries that hate America, and you're going to march in a city like Michigan, for example, in any city in Michigan, Dearborn, for example, and then you're going to not fly an American flag, I think you should be kicked out of the country. Okay? Now, that's a dramatic statement, but I really do. And not just because they're not flying the flag. It's just that they're not assimilating. And I don't care what you are. I don't care what you are. If the Eastern Europeans came in, you know, and they didn't assimilate. Not only did they assimilate, they were true to their heritage, you know, in Eastern Europe. and the Italians, you know, and everybody else who came in, they became Americans, and they became proud Americans, by the way. But they kept the Christianity, they kept the Judaism, you know. But they're not saying you got to be our way or no way, and we're going to take over, and we're just going to take over. Why do you have to take over? Why can't we just live side by side? You have your religion, you know. I mean, why if you're going to take over a city and you're going to call it the Palestine of New Jersey or the Palestine of America? What is that? What about so you want us to call, why don't you call it the Naples of New Jersey? You know what I mean? Or the Israel of New Jersey. It's got to be one way or no way. That we are in a situation that is inexcusable. And you could only, I'll tell you what, you may not agree right now with Donald Trump. But he always, listen, right now, this is the guy you want in office, okay? I'm telling you. And you may not agree. And I understand the criticism. Trust me. I understand the criticism. You want Donald Trump in office right now. Because there you got people coming in and trying to take our way of life away. Speaking of which, Joe on the radio. Let me go on a much lighter note, 6:17, before we break. So, we went to Winnie's Jazz Club over the weekend, and that was for my show Crosstown. I always appreciate Salem Media, AM 970, allowing me to go over to WABC and do a show as John Catsimatidis comes on 5 p.m. here. He's, you know, and he's the owner of WABC, and he comes, so we switch back and forth, and it's all good, and we love all of our friends over there, and we have a great relationship. And it's such a great thing. And then we went to Winnie's Jazz Club, and I just want to thank you for going, because a lot of people from this show go out to see us. And we had a blast. And we went in, and we just did, I did like 3 hours. We did an hour, like from 9 to 10, Saturday night. Listen to this. 9 to 10, right? And then with a really cool band, Andy Mathusek was with me. Great kid, great voice. Put him up to sing. And he runs like the band, this Atomic Pearl Orchestra from Atlantic City. And a shout out to Stacey McCormick. I said to her, Stacey, get me a jazz club. She found, this is like on 38th Street next to the Refinery Hotel. It's called Winnie's Jazz Club. Boom. That was so much fun. We do 9 to 10 with the band, right? And now I'm doing it. Now I got 2 more hours to do on the radio. And I do it on the radio, and we're going live. And people, again, the Netherlands is there. Kids are there. One kid, I said, we were on the air. I said, hey, how are you? How old are you? He goes, 20. I go, get this kid another drink. You know, I mean, he's 20 years old. You know, it was so. And that is, I tell you, in our intimate hour here, that's been a dream of mine. When we started doing the Sundays with Sinatra, which is great, and I miss it too. But I always wanted to do this show, this late night show, you know, this after dark kind of show, you know, and we're doing it, and it's so much fun. It's a lot of work. I got, you know what time I got to bed? That was Sunday morning, 4:30, like Saturday wow. night. Saturday. Yes. And I still made noon mass. I still made noon mass, but it was so much fun. And we invite you. And again, when we did Patriots, Pasta, and Biscopo, we went to Carmine's on AM 970, and we thank our bosses here at AM 970 for putting that together. Just a lot of fun. It's a lot of fun, and we're good people. That's when I read these knucklehead headlines, all this, that, what is this? Who are these people? Why do they want to come in? Take our lives away. And we ain't going anywhere, because everybody actually comes to these shows, they're like real great patriots. And you know what? England was there on Saturday night. I said, Great Britain, we love you, Great Britain. I know the problem. I didn't go into the politics of it. Boy, you guys are in something, you know? I didn't not just welcome the Netherlands was there, but the good folks from Amsterdam, wherever they were from, boom, right there. And no Anne Frank jokes. Thank you, boys. I didn't do anything. It was right there. It was great.
2: Thank God.
0: And we know we had a great time. So 19 past 6 o'clock. Debbie Duhame is on the roads checking out. Hey, Deb, how'd your veteran thing go on Friday night?
3: That was great. Up at Crystal Springs, we had a great time on Friday. So it was just it was a gorgeous day, too. Thank goodness. It wasn't one of these rainy, crazy days that we've had lately, right? But I heard you, too, on Saturday at Winnie's. That was awesome, you know?
0: I know. It's just so raw. It's all live. And we've all put it together. And my friends from Bulova were there. We just had a great time. And I got a new Bulova watch. Thank you for asking. So I got that. I know. Nothing but the best one. They named the watches after Frank Sinatra, you know. But that's where I'm going on September 11th, right? We're going up to Crystal Springs
3: you'll
0: with
3: be
0: your
3: Crystal
0: group.
3: Springs. So that's where I tee it up for the troops. Thank it's, you. Mike runs it, Mike Judice, every year. And it's really, I help him every year with the event. But it's going to be a blast. and yeah. they are so looking forward to you performing. They cannot wait.
0: We're going to rip it up. Debbie, great. Yeah. I knew you're always doing God's work out there, and we always remember and never forget our veterans. God bless. And what's the name of the organization again? It's like a T for Troop?
3: Tee it up for the troops, and yeah. the money goes to help veterans who are, some of them are struggling with, you know, just different issues when they come back from serving, and just to help them with so many different issues that they're dealing with, and even with housing, all types of things, counseling. Yeah. So, it's really amazing.
0: God bless you for that. Mm-hmm. God bless you for that. And I know they're aligned with, and everybody is appreciating all that the Siller family does with the Tunnel to Towers Foundation.
3: Helping out.
0: Hey, 6:21 and Debbie's out there. It's rainy. It's going to be one of those weeks. Yeah. I'm going down the shore, of course. This is the week. Yeah, I know.
3: Of course. Thank you. Sorry,
0: 21 after 6. Debbie's out there looking out for you. How are we doing, Deb?
3: Hi, Joe. We've got some issues out here again with the flash flooding going on and the heavy rain. Be careful. I mean, I just drove through it. It's been very, very tough traveling this morning already. Let's go out to the West Shore Expressway, 440 northbound at Arden Ave on Staten Island. That's an overturned truck, two lanes blocked, heavy traffic over there. Deegan North by Fordham Road, it's a collision. We're seeing delays on the New England Thruway south at Mamaroneck Ave, exit 18B in Mamaroneck. It looks like an accident blocking two lanes. 9 is closed in Garrison over in Putnam County. Down tree and down wires. 17 south at Racetrack Road into Ridgewood. Looks like just one lane getting by with flooding. 208, some flooding getting out through Farallon. Watch for an accident over on 287 north, exit 8 in Piscataway. Over on 280, an accident in Roseland getting out toward exit 5 as you head eastbound. Again, watch for heavy rain today, some flash flooding in parts of New Jersey. Rain into this afternoon, a high of 84. I'm Debbie Duhaime with Joe Piscopo, AM 970, The Answer.
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9: 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But you can take away the gun temporarily first and then go through the process. You don't have to go through the process and then take away the gun.
6: 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The Answer.
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0: Hey, Joe on the radio, good morning. Great to have you with us on AM 970, The Answer. A lot going on, 626. I'll tell you what, we got a big week coming up, and we're just going to go all into it. And it's summertime. A lot of people are taking off. You see sometimes your favorite TV personalities take off, folks on the radio. I'm going to go down the shore. I'm headed down the shore. It's going to be rainy all week. But the kids wanted to say, Dad, this is our week down the shore. I go, we're going to go down again. We did 4th of July, you know, and now we'll go down again. And, you know, and it's going to be rainy. So, but any time with the children is going to be fun for me. So we're going to go, I'll do that. I'll keep you abreast of everything down there. And I guess Stephen Parr will fill you in on all the weather, but it looks like it's going to be rainy all week long. That's all right. We can deal with it. Just be careful because there may again be some flooding and today and some storms are happening. There's fires happening out in Seattle way, you know, out there. And so, we'll keep you abreast of everything. Wanted to mention Vincent Pastore. You know, he played Big P on The Sopranos, you know, and, he was the guy, Vinny Pastore. He died at 80 years old, apparently found in his apartment in the Bronx, or his apartment, I don't know that it was an apartment, whatever it was, his residence in the Bronx, and, died of natural causes, they said. Had several opportunities to hang out with him. Nice guy, you know, and some of those folks from the show The Sopranos, yeah, everybody, you know, has fallen in love with, and they become, you know, their heroes, like starting with James Gandolfini, of course, and they lost Big P, man. They lost him, and he was he's the guy, you know, it was Steven Van Zandt, and I guess it was Michael Imperioli and James Gandolfini whacked him on the boat. You remember all that stuff. But let me just say that, you know, all the Italians get upset about The Sopranos, and I always get upset that not about The Sopranos because the acting and the directing is, like, unbelievable. And I don't know that there was a better, more intense actor than James Gandolfini. I mean, Rutgers best, right? Jersey's best, right there, Jimmy Gandolfini. Oh, man, come on. You know how intense those, and then Dominic Chia. Knees, right? Stevie Sharippa. What? Edie Falco. What a cast. Holy moly. Just incredible. To a person. You know what? On the show. But I don't know why. And this is the beef of Italian Americans. Why isn't there an Italian director to do a positive story? There was a movie that came out the year before, let's go, Nona, N-O-N-N-A, Grandma, and with Vince Vaughn, and it was so sweet and so nice and so Italian. We need more stories like that. But I would say, if I may humbly submit, and we'll get into it in October on Italian American Month, why don't we do Christopher Columbus's story? Well, imagine that, do a really, and they've done it before, but revisit visit it. Why don't they do Antonio Meucci? Who's Antonio Meucci? And remember, do you remember Godfather 3 when Joe Montana gives Al Pacino as the Godfather? Right. Did the Antonio Meucci award? Right. And Al Pacino goes, who's Antonio Meucci? And then Montana was hysterical. He goes, who's Antonio Meucci? He invented the telephone. That was brilliant. It was brilliant because Italians know that. That Antonio Meucci from Staten Island, man. He invented the telephone and the Wasp took it. Alexander Graham Bell. You know, or why don't we do something about, you know, Amerigo Vespucci? The country's named after an Italian. Oh my goodness, Verrazano. There's so many great Italians. And we don't do, and I'm talking about the big time directors like Scorsese. Let's name, Francis Coppola would be great, you know? How about Sofia Coppola, you know? You do something that's Italian. They won't touch it. But you get a guy like Steven Spielberg, God bless him. The genius of Spielberg. So true to his heritage. Not only that, being an American first, coming up with Saving Private Ryan, right? And then he does Schindler's List. And he's going in, and I remember I told you I bought a briefcase for my dad at a leather place in Beverly Hills. And, I was so proud. I got him the best briefcase you can get, you know, and presented it to my father, you know, the attorney. And he loved it. And that, at that same store is where Spielberg went in, and he talked to the owner. I didn't know it at the time. And the owner told him the story of Schindler's List. Of course, Amblin, you know, Spielberg's company runs it down. They research it and do one of the greatest films ever put together, ever on film, Schindler's List. It was great, and it was so true to the heritage of the Jewish heritage, the way they brought back the real people, you know, from that Schindler took care of at the end of the film. Brilliant. Can we have an Italian do something like that? Nothing. Crickets. Please. And then I try. I'm just rambling on a Monday. Forgive me. Then I try. I go and I do come up with Bloomfield Avenue. And this is a story about the black and Italian rise into society and assimilation of the black Americans and the Italian Americans out of Newark, New Jersey. And it wasn't the mob oriented. And and Chaz Palminteri wrote the first script for me. He's a friend, and you know, we hired Chaz to write. He wrote a really nice script called Bloomfield Avenue. So then I take it to HBO. You know the story. This has to be 20 years ago, whatever it was, to 15 years ago. And then I take it to my key guy at the HBO. And then they're going to run it, and a girl named Annie Tomopoulos was going to run it, and they committed to seven, what they call, yeah, 1 hour episodes, you know, like they were going to do, 1 hour, dramatic episodes of Bloomfield Avenue. I had it sold, done, and then this is what happens in Hollywood. And I hope I'm not talking inside, and I hope I don't offend anybody. But the executive, I'm not going to mention his name, who I love and was a dear friend, who really took it, all of a sudden, he's in Vegas and he's with his girlfriend and something went down. And he did something, whatever, allegedly. And, you know, Time Warner fires him. And with my executive went Bloomfield Avenue, man. That's what happens.
11: We couldn't work it out.
0: He couldn't work that. That. Oh, and a brilliant guy. And, you know, and he went on to continue, you know, being a brilliant guy. But he didn't take Bluefield Avenue with him.
11: What do you mean? He's gone. And there's nothing we can do about it.
0: So, but that happens a lot when you go, you pick out you get an agent or you get a key executive with your project. It goes, and we never resurfaced it, but within Bluefield Avenue, it was beautiful. It was the story of, we opened it up with the words of, my grandfather, you know, and just in Italian, you know, saying, at his funeral, and we were going to have Chaz play. We had the whole thing. Maybe we could revisit it. But I would suggest, if someone's listening, if you're Italian and you're a young Italian filmmaker and you're thinking about it, make something positive for the Italian Americans. Am I missing something, guys? There's nothing out there. That's what's great when Ray Romano's show was on, Tony Danza's on. You know, you see some Italian Americans, but are there any powerful Italian American stories about the struggle? You know what? They did a story, and correct me if I'm wrong, guys, about New Orleans and the lynching of 11 Italian Americans. I believe there was a story on HBO about that. And that was good that they addressed that, the largest mass lynching in in the United States of America was not of any other ethnic group. It was about Italians, Italians and Italians. And they gave slight reparations, but we don't continually talk about it, stay on it. And, you know, and just say, oh, you owe us the world. We kept the fighting and, you know, assimilating and helping out the United States. But that was a great story. Maybe we revisit that. All right. There it is. Hey, good morning, Al. Good morning, Joey. How you guys doing?
11: Good morning.
0: Good weekend, fellas.
11: Yeah,
0: everything
11: all good?
0: Yeah.
11: Just that, you know, my voice is a little strained, so I'm trying not to,
0: were you yelling at a concert? Yelling
11: No. I was with friends, at the Columns in, Avon by the Sea on Saturday.
0: Oh,
11: very
0: boy.
11: Loud in there.
0: Oh,
11: and,
0: boy.
11: We, you know, everybody is shouting to try and talk over one another.
0: Yeah, it sounds like a good time.
11: It was. It was great. No, it was. It was a lot of fun, but I, you know, overextended my voice, so that's all.
0: Yeah. I said, can you believe it? I know. No. I can't. I don't think I could ever get into it. I remember those days. You know, I remember those days. Hey, I'm on stage at Winnie's doing it. So it was, and we just kept going and going and going. And the crowd was just so much fun. People from all around the world.
11: Nice.
0: Yeah, I'll tell you what, it's fun. And, nice. And again, I appreciate AM 970 allowing me to go.
11: That's great.
0: Have some fun elsewhere.
11: Well, I went to see Spider-Man Brand New Day yesterday with my son, which did $355 million at the box office over the weekend. Great movie, a lot of fun. If you're a fan of Spider-Man, this really puts him back on the map. You know, I'm not going to give away too many spoilers for.
0: Wasn't Tobey Maguire? Was he starring?
11: No. This is Tom Holland. Tobey Maguire was the first Spider-Man. That was 20 something years
0: He's
11: ago.
0: Like
11: my
0: 50
11: goodness.
0: Now.
11: Well, he was in the. He and Andrew Garfield were in the last movie.
0: I can't get the web going here anymore. What happened?
11: No. I mean, look, the character is based off a kid from high school.
0: Out of my wrist anymore. Who's,
12: my goodness.
0: Old Spider-Man. And he, that's it.
11: Mm-hmm. That's it.
12: Carpal that's spider it. Syndrome.
11: Right.
0: That's right. Yeah.
11: That's right.
0: It's good, though, Al. Good film, though.
11: Yes,
0: huh?
11: it was a lot of fun. You know, and obviously, Tom Holland being in the Odyssey and this movie coming out back to back. I mean, you're talking about a powerhouse at the box office. So the Odyssey only did $50 million this weekend, but obviously $355 million for the first weekend. The only movie that has done better in an opening weekend was Avengers Endgame, and that was 7 years
0: great
11: ago.
0: Film.
11: So.
0: Yeah, great film too. Yeah. So but that's stuff. So funny. It's just so funny. You're so funny that these are films that I would never go see, but but America's going out and seeing.
11: And they love it. They love
0: and
11: it.
0: The Odyssey. I would never go see the Odyssey. I hated it in school. I hated
11: well,
0: reading
11: I was
0: it.
11: Supposed
0: I hated
11: to go.
0: Everything about it. I was, and I never went. Did you? Yes. Hold on, Joe. Did you go see that film, The Odyssey?
12: No, it's not high on my list of movies. Well,
0: you never made it there, Al?
11: No, I mean it's a 3 hour movie. I got sick the night before, so I didn't want to be in the movie theater and have to like run out. So my wife and son
0: why'd
11: went.
0: You get sick from what? From what? Tell us what happened.
11: I overindulged.
0: Yeah.
11: That's all. I overindulged. And then when I got up the next morning and I had breakfast after I walked the dog, it didn't agree with me. And I said, you know what? You guys go to the movie. I'm going to stay home. So they went, they enjoyed it. And, you know, but it's a long movie. It's 3 hours long.
0: I could never sit through it. You could never sit through it.
11: I get it. But I mean, again, he shot the entire movie in IMAX. It took them, I think, 8 months to film. Matt Damon, who's the star in it, right. You know, and has worked with Christopher Nolan before, said it was the most ambitious, hardest movie he has ever worked on. He said, I have never been with a cast and crew that every single day was a challenge. They had to hike to a mountain every day to shoot this, you know, couple of scenes or whatever it was.
0: Wow.
11: They had to bring the equipment up every day.
0: And
11: you know.
0: LED, I hear. No, it was all real.
11: Real. He shot it all in IMAX. And apparently in the IMAX cameras, there's only 3 minutes of film in the cameras, and then it has to be changed. And Tom Holland didn't know that and was saying in an interview, he's like, I thought my acting was bad. They had to keep stopping. And he's no. There's hysterical. Only 3 minutes of film, so they had to keep changing.
0: Some
11: movie theaters, the projectors overheated and broke. There are only, I think, 20 or 30 theaters that actually have the ability to show this in IMAX, and they don't build them anymore. So they have to recobble parts together to keep these things running. It's a pretty ambitious undertaking.
0: So, and very interesting, and we wish all the best. But they said it's politically, they did some woke stuff in the film. And
11: I guess, I don't know. Again, it's his take on the Odyssey. So if you're looking at it from a historical perspective, he's going to be very accurate.
0: Trans people in it because they had trans people in the Odyssey.
11: It's his interpretation. Whatever. I mean, you know.
0: Yeah. I agree. I got you. Hey, Joe on the radio, 6:39, a lot to get into, and we will get into it when we come back. But Al is got the news for you right now, the headline news right here on AM 970, The Answer.
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11: 74 degrees at 6:39. Al Gattullo with local news first. Here's what's going on. Mayor Mondani extending the deadline for homeowners to appeal the controversial pied-à-terre tax. The people that own a second home worth more than $5 million

0: 85 over on 9. Watch out for a down tree in Harrison. It looks like you, excuse me, over in Garrison. It looks like you have a down tree with heavy storm damage there. We're still seeing flooding on 17 South at Racetrack Road, getting down through Ridgewood. 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Watch for some flash flooding and heavy rain. Rain into this afternoon, high of 84. I'm Debbie Duhaime with Joe Piscopo, AM 970, The Answer.
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3: Hey, good morning, Joe, on the radio. Great to have you with us this morning. Whoa, I'm looking at my schedule. Yeah, people are like booking stuff, and they got to check with Daddy before they do anything because, they just book it, and then, you're available this date, and they book it, and then I got to go from one date to the next date to the next date. I'm working the morning, you know what I mean? We do the morning show, and then I'm working at night, and then I got to get up again. Hey, you know what? But at this point, though, I hear the footsteps and I say, think of my friend Tony Danza. When he did the Carlisle, he was at the Carlisle, did a full show, great reviews, great show, by the way, Tony Danza in person. So, and he did a show like a play before he would do a play at night. And then after the play, he went over to the Carlisle, did his whole show. So I shouldn't complain, right? You know, he kept going one thing after another. But

0: But oh my gosh, sometimes I feel like I'm the organ grinder monkey. You know what I mean? Go ahead, Joe. Go ahead, get Piscopo. I'll do it. You know, and then get me the little cap. You know, the little strap under my chin.
1: It says.
0: Yeah, that's it. I'm looking at the dates. I go, who comes up with this? Anybody watching out for Daddy over here? Maybe not, but it's okay. Hey, Joe, you know Bishop Sheen? You know Bishop Sheen?
1: Oh, of course.
0: Yeah. I mean, so then I got just a question. Did this guy have cue cards? Does he have cue cards?
1: That's a good question. I would love to know. I'm going to look into that. I wonder if he did.
0: It popped up online, and there it is. Here it is. Bishop Sheen, very powerful personality, you know. And his ratings were like huge. I think didn't he knock Milton Berle off the air? I believe.
1: Yes, he did. Day.
0: You know, and that's when Christianity really, you know, was Christianity, and people weren't trying to take it away. And Bishop Sheen was on, but as I watched Bishop Sheen, of course I can't find it now. I'm going to play a little something of it. And a very, you know, very smart guy, but very strict, you know, and he'd wear the cloak, of being a bishop and everything. But he never, I didn't see any cue cards or anything. I think it was off the top of his head, which is amazing. And that's why I said about another guy, and again, not to compare the two, Joel Osteen. Is that the guy's name? What's the guy named?
1: Joel Osteen. But he uses a teleprompter.
0: You know what? That's what I want to ask, because he's great. Al doesn't like Joel Osteen. I watch him. First of all, the word is great, and you can't, you know, look, it's all about God, and it's all about grace and everything else, and being kind and all that, and all about Jesus, and I buy that 100%, 1,000%. But as importantly, he's a good performer. People don't like him. He blinks his eyes, closes his eyes. But did you ever see did you catch the prompter when Joel Osteen does it, Joe?
1: Oh, yes. I think they're kind of like the...
2: They're the glass ones. Yeah,
1: like the Obama.
2: Yeah. Yeah.
0: I did not see it.
2: And my thing about Joel Osteen and why I don't like him is when they had the floods...
0: Yeah, Harvey.
2: He talked about how... we don't have we weren't asked to this and that. Meanwhile, your good friend, Mattress Mac... Every one of his stores was open. Come in, charge your phone, 24/7. Do this. Right. Not a problem. Didn't have to be asked, didn't prompt, whatever. This guy's got a gazillion dollars from his church and refused to open his place because he wasn't asked. Come on.
1: Yeah. But even Joel Osteen is human now.
0: Let me talk about performance-wise. He's great. But on the other hand, a lot of these guys, including Bishop Sheen, and my favorite, Jimmy Swaggart, rest in peace. I mean, I know Jimmy had his problems with, Ladies of the Evening, hysterical. You gotta laugh. I mean, it was hysterical. Everything's in praise the Lord. Hey, hi. Oh man, that was like so. What? Jimmy, really, really. But rest in peace. You know, I mean, who am I to judge? But Jimmy Swaggart, the best of them all.
2: Yeah,
0: best of them all. When he got into it and he started talking in tongues, man. And whether you believe in it or not, you got to look at the performance of it all. Amazing, just amazing and fun to watch like that. You know. So, and I just look at the performance of it all. But I don't think Swaggart had notes in front of him. But performance wise, fantastic. And Bishop Sheen, God bless him. I didn't see a note. I didn't see cue cards. I don't know that they had teleprompters back then. Interesting. All right. This is just an aside. Just as an aside, you know. Hey, in any case, I got to Debbie. So we leave Winnie's. It's about whatever time it was, 2 in the morning, 1 in the morning, whatever it was. I know. I'm back to my old comedy days when we went go to clubs. The traffic getting out of the Lincoln Tunnel at 1 in the morning. The mismanagement of New York. And we have a mayor that, this is Piscopo talking about Debbie. This is me complaining. All he worries about is Netanyahu, how he hates the Jewish brothers and sisters. Mm. And that's Gracie Mansion. Who's managing the city? There's no traffic. It was such Port Authority, maybe. Debbie, like an hour. And then they kept pushing us around 9th Avenue and pushing us around again. And I'm going, you don't want to see me in traffic. Oh, my God.
3: Especially when you're tired after performing for hours.
0: And you know what? And it's like, and I do my job as best as I can, as you do. And that's what you're great every morning on the radio. And we try to do that. Right? We just try to be at our peak. Because that's what the audience deserves, whether it's at Winnie's or whether it's on AM 970. We're there. And now, can maybe Port Authority hit that peak as well? Because I don't want to, unless it's a deathly secure, I think it was construction, and they just shut it down at 1 o'clock in the morning, and we couldn't get through.
3: That's horrible.
0: It's the worst.
3: And And when you're stuck, you can't even get down to the Holland at that point because you're just stuck between all these other cars, you know?
0: I will say Google, well, I'm not crazy about Google, but they had me go up to the George Washington Bridge, and I probably should have listened to that. Got up to the bridge and over. New York, come on, guys. Get it together. I mean, I get it. We're paying the tolls that we got to pay. They should carry us across the Hudson River.
3: Congestion pricing. I mean, tolls. Yeah. I mean, really, we're paying a fortune. Let's get us through.
0: I'll tell you. Hey, Debbie's out there, 6:51, checking out traffic for you this morning. Hang in there if you can. Oh, it ain't easy. I'll tell you, it ain't easy. How we doing, Debbie?
3: I'll tell you what's going on right now, Joe. Not much fun at the George Washington Bridge right now. An hour getting into town. The inbound Lincoln Tunnel, that's 30 over the Holland, still 35 to 40. West Shore Expressway, 440 north at Arden Avenue, Staten Island. Watch for an overturned truck. Watch for some ongoing issues with the downed tree on 9 in Garrison. 287 north exit 8 into Piscataway. It's a collision over there. Some flooding on 208 in Fairlawn in both directions. 78 eastbound exit 41 into Watchung. It's a collision. I'm Debbie Duhame with Joe Piscopo. 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
6: We're off to a wet start today. We've got flash flood warnings in parts of New Jersey this morning. Going to continue to see that rain moving through the area until about the early afternoon when we start to clear out a little bit. High temperature this afternoon, only about 84 degrees tomorrow morning, a low of 69. We hit a high of 86. Things are clear for most of the day tomorrow with partly cloudy skies, but we'll see that rain return for Wednesday, Thursday, and Friday. I'm Storm Guide Stan Live Meteorologist Stephen Parr.
0: 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Hey, Joe on the radio, great to have you with us. We come back, Colonel Jack Jacobs. I got it. It's a Monday, and Jack is going to join us, and we're going to talk about what's going on with this Iran deal that the president says is imminent. We go back and forth. There's a ping-ponging back and forth, and yeah, I don't know how you deal with Iran, and Colonel Jacobs is a Medal of Honor recipient, a real hero for his valor in the Vietnam War, and he will break that all down for us. Pat Brosnan is the best. We're going to talk about that In-N-Out Burger shooting. What happened? Why is that? You know, Chris Grolnick will be with us as well, but Pat will join us in the 7 o'clock hour. All right, we're going to talk to Dana Alancioletti, Executive Director of the Monmouth Ocean Development Spotlight Council. We love Ocean County. We love Monmouth County. We'll tell you about it, and you'll be pleased to hear all about it around the country as we talk about some great counties in the great state of New Jersey. John Solomon, everything you need to know comes from John Solomon. Hey, Mike Connors is going to join us as well. Now, check this out, if I may. Gordon Chang is on the show. Hey, check this out, if I may. Mike Davis is on the show from Article 3. Now, check this out, if I may. Robert Kennedy Jr., Secretary of Health and Human Services, live on the radio at 9 o'clock. 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
2: 74 degrees at 6:59. I'm Al Gattulo with local news first. Here's what's going on. The NYPD on the hunt for the driver who ran down a woman in Queens and then took off. Police say it happened around 1:30 in the morning Saturday near 57th Avenue and 99th Street in Corona. ABC 7 reporting the victim found in the street with severe injuries that a gray Ford traveling north on 99th Street struck her. Woman was taken to New York Presbyterian Queens Hospital. She didn't make it. Still no winner in the Powerball lottery. Nobody matched all six numbers in the Saturday night drawing for a grand prize of $707 million. So the Powerball rolls over to tonight. Jackpot is worth an estimated $748 million. Lump sum cash value for that $2 ticket comes to over $325 million. And a New York City education official stepping down as Mayor Mondani gets ready to launch a new free 2K program. Simone Hawkins serves as the Education Department's Deputy Chancellor for Early Childhood, overseeing the new initiative. She announced her plan to resign in September amid what is expected to be a busy fall as the new 2K program starts. Officials did not explain why Hawkins is resigning from her post. Schools Chancellor Kamar Samuels praised Hawkins in a statement, gave her credit for expanding programs for preschool students with disabilities. Meanwhile, families that applied for free 2K will start receiving offers on August 4th. You now know what's going on. I'm Al Gattulo, AM 970, The Answer.
8: News this hour from Town Hall. I'm Rich Thomason. President Trump's $1.8 billion anti-weaponization fund officially terminated by Acting Attorney General Todd Blanche. The action follows weeks of negotiations with two Republican senators who have been standing in the way of Blanche's nomination to become Attorney General. President Trump is holding off on launching a major attack on Iran. Mr. Trump says Gulf allies asked for the pause, as did Tehran. President also saying that an agreement with Iran is close at hand.
9: There's a deal on Hormuz, and then there will be a deal on the nuclear or you might call it the denuclearization of Iran. I call it the denuclearization of Iran.
8: Iran remains defiant, at least in its rhetoric. Iran says the status of the Strait of Hormuz will never return to what it was before the war. President Trump says the assault he had planned would have devastated the Islamic Republic.
9: We had an attack that would be the biggest attack since World War II, and it would have been disastrous for them. And they didn't want us to do it. And frankly, Saudi Arabia didn't want it either. They thought that the deal is imminent. The deal is imminent, having to do with the Hormuz Strait and also ultimately the denuclearization of Iran.
8: Driven by high winds, wildfires have destroyed hundreds of homes, forcing thousands to run for their lives in and around Spokane, Washington. Firefighters in Greece mourning the loss of two of their own, even as they continue battling massive wildfires advancing toward Athens. Two crewmen died over the weekend, mid-air collision of two firefighting helicopters. So much rain, such a short span of time, resulting in severe flooding across parts of northwestern North Carolina and neighboring southwest Virginia. The Dow futures up more than 400 points. More on these stories at townhall.com.
10: 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Gregory Floyd, host of Reaching Out, gets answers to the tough questions from people in the know.
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13: 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Our kids learn how to do first aid and CPR, or they could get a scuba diving certification. 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
10: Stay informed. Reaching Out with Gregory Floyd, Saturday afternoon at 2:30, and again at 9 p.m. on AM 970. The Answer.
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15: Stuck in traffic? We've got the answer.
3: Good morning. Alternate side parking rules are in effect. We're still seeing issues this morning over on 78 eastbound exit 41. It looks like an accident in Watchung. 208 flooding in both directions at Morlot Ave in Fairlawn. Watch for slowdowns. Garden State Parkway northbound exit 91 getting up through Brick with a collision. 440 north at Arden Ave on Staten Island. It's an overturned truck eastbound BQE by the Battery Tunnel. Disabled vehicle inbound GWB an hour. Lincoln 30, Holland 40. 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Open daily, reservations required. Rain today, heavy at times, high of 84. I'm Debbie Duhaime with Joe Piscopo, AM 970, The Answer. 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
0: Hey, good morning. Joe Piscopo on the radio. 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Colonel Jack Jacobs is a retired colonel in the United States Army, Medal of Honor recipient for his valor and actions during the Vietnam War. Colonel Jacobs, welcome back to the show. Jack, great to have you with us always. How are you, my friend?
17: Well, not bad for an older person, and especially on a Monday. It always takes a little bit of time to get going these days, but no, I'm still cranking away.
0: But when you meet a lot of young folks, whether you're speaking at West Point or you're around and you see these young soldiers, they look at you with awe, Jack. You know, they know what you've been through. They know you've been a warrior. You paid the price. You survived it. You're a great example of everything great about the United States. But that must make you feel kind of warm inside, right?
17: Well, getting an opportunity to influence the next generation is always very exciting because, you know, education is the only way you can really reach it out into the future. But you realize after a while that these young kids,
0: yeah,
17: and a lot of them are not so young, look at you as if you're old and decrepit. I'll tell you a very quick story. I may have told you before, and I'll be really quick.
0: Okay.
17: First Medal of Honor dinner I attended, my table mate, the guy who sat next to me, was Eddie Rickenbacker, the ace of the First World War.
0: Wow.
17: I thought he was the oldest guy who ever lived. And I was very irritated to discover recently that Eddie Rickenbacker at that time was 3 years younger than I am now. So God only knows what these young kids look at me and say, isn't he dead yet?
0: No, you know? No way. There is no way. Oh, my Lord. And they got to learn from you. And speaking of which, this whole Iranian situation going back and forth, and now we see there's a great possibility of a deal. I know. But I mean, as a military guy and as a soldier who's been on the front lines, you can't trust Iran. So I'm curious to see what kind of deal would actually make the president happy, do you think, Jack?
17: Well, it's very difficult to say. I forget which senator said this just the other day when he said the Iranians learn to lie before they learn to talk. And there's a great deal of truth in that.
0: That's great.
17: You can't trust them at all. And there's got to be some supervision with whatever deal is made. But the most important thing from the standpoint of everybody other than Iran is to open up the strait of Hormuz so traffic can get going, and it won't have we can stop all this deleterious effect on the world's economy. From the Iranian standpoint, they want us and everybody else to leave them alone, to stop the blockade, which is ruining the Iranian economy. But the important thing from the Iranians is that they stay in charge, the imams and the Republican Guards stay in charge, and that there's no demand for them to become a free political enterprise where just about anybody can become a leader. Now, they want to hold control. They want to control the strait. So whatever deal is going to be made probably is going to involve fees that go to Iran and probably also a stopping of the blockade.
0: Yeah, but we can't. We have the sanctions on them now, and that's, I'm sure that's squeezing them. But and then when they say the billions of dollars, hopefully that won't go to Iran. But if it does, it'll come from the Gulf states, Colonel Jacobs, right?
17: I think that's absolutely correct. And yeah, it's interesting that you, and important that you raise the whole question of the Gulf states, because they're taking a lot of hits here, and they want this whole thing to end.
0: Yeah,
17: they're willing to do almost anything to get this conflict stopped, because they're suffering economic hardship as well. So, I mean, you got all the guys on our side who want to stop it. Guys on their side, some of them want to stop it. At the end of the day, it's just a question of what the details are.
0: Yeah, we'll see what's going on. And then if not, will we go in with a hard military action? That seems to be the only thing that they understand. Do you think we may, I keep waiting because, you know, it's the way it seems now. Correct me if I'm wrong, Colonel, you know this better than I do for sure. But it's like people are calling from the Gulf states to President Trump, and he has a great relationship through the Abraham Accords. And they're saying, hey, hold up, because like you said, we're at risk here. We don't want to get into a conflict here. Just hold up, try to make a deal. But there's a point where President Trump, because of the back and forth, just says, you know, it's like Jackie Gleason and the Honeymooners, everybody out, you know, like that. I think he may just lose it and go in all the way. A danger of that, or do you think we'll actually make a deal?
17: I think ultimately that there will be a deal. Going all out and attacking Iran has. There are two things about it. The first thing is that we don't necessarily have the capability of doing that. Even if we're in concert with some of the Gulf states who have participated with us in attacks in Iran, that's the first thing. We don't necessarily have the capability of doing that, of really influencing the people at the top of the food chain there, because they don't want to give up power. The second thing is, that no matter what you do to them, the result may not be exactly what we're looking for. We thought initially that by attacking Iran the way we have, that they did it, and they have not, because they're not going to give up power. They don't want to, but they would like the blockade to stop. And so these things contribute to the possibility of a deal. But you know, there was an architect named Mies van der Rohe who said something very interesting and important that everybody repeats now. It's almost become a cliche, but it's absolutely true. Mm-hmm. Everybody wants a deal, but the devil is in the details. Yeah. That has to be worked out, Joe.
0: It's so true. Jack, while we have you, before we let you go, I saw a whole piece on TV yesterday about our shortage of missiles, our shortage of weapons, just specifically talking about which weapons we used up all of these, and then we're using up all of these. Here's how many Iran has. Why are we telling the world this? Joe, what's with that, Jack? Am I right?
17: I mean, everybody. The people who ought to talk are guys like you and me who don't know anything. That's what we need to do. The people who know stuff ought to keep their mouths shut. I mean, one of the things you learn in business and in government, in the military, use of the military instrument of power, loose lips,
0: sink ships,
17: keep your mouth shut.
0: Yep.
17: And yakking to people like you and me.
0: Yeah. You know what? I'm watching this, I'm saying, are they really telling the enemy is using this, and they're talking about the shortage, and it went out of, it started, out of somebody, out of a friendly news channel. Oh my gosh, please don't give away the secrets. Don't say anything. I am appalled at that. Huh?
17: During the Second World War, this would have landed you in jail.
0: Yeah, yeah, exactly right.
17: Keep your head down, be quiet, and get the job done. That's what you always learn.
0: Amen. Jack, we love you, man, and thank you so much for your service, and thanks for always making time for us, Jack Jacobs. God bless you. Love to your family.
17: Thanks for having me on the show. You too, Joe.
0: Thank you. Colonel Jack Jacobs, he is the man. I saw my... I don't want to mention it because I don't want to criticize it because you can't marginalize. It's like you can't mark those of us who believe in the country, those of us who love this country, those of us who believe we're one nation under God. You don't want to marginalize. You just don't want to, you start criticizing each other and then you weaken. And that's exactly what they don't understand. Like the Republicans, the rhinos, these guys, they're like Mitch McConnell and John Thune and these guys. Who are these guys? You can't marginalize. You can't marginalize because the other side will eat you alive. And the other side hates America. They hate America. Okay? What you're coming up with, the Democratic Socialists. You know? Then I'm watching people who are on, quote unquote, our side saying, these are the missiles that we have. The THAAD missiles. And then we have these other missiles. And then this is the, we're having a severe shortage. Who does that? Who does that? That is, stop it. Please stop it. You know, and it comes out of, there's one gal over at a friendly channel, and boy, she just, everything is negative. I mean, everything is negative. And they start talking about our shortage of weapons. That is, to me, that's treasonous. I'm sorry. I am sorry. Please stop. I don't know why they do that. You know, I don't agree. I don't think we should be in Iran. I don't think we should have started it with Iran, but you know what? We're there, and somebody had to do it. And if Donald Trump has the courage to do it, wouldn't it be nice if everybody else kind of joined on board? And by the way, if we're making headway, don't give away our secrets like shortage of weapons. Unbelievable. I mean, I shook my head. I swear to goodness gracious, that's exactly what happened. All right. Here's Joey giving some advice on the radio. Pat Brosnan is going to join us in a little while. Pat has a great show called Pat Brosnan Live from the Batcave. Apparently, another shooting at the In-N-Out Burger. This is an American phenomenon, and not even American anymore. It happens everywhere else. I don't know why they have these guys going out. I think I'll go kill some innocent people. Who has the insanity in their brain to get a weapon, an automatic weapon, and to shoot somebody that can't shoot back? What is that? That is, to me, a phenomenon. And why does it keep happening? And it's not only in America. It is all over. Who does that? And if they do that, if there was a consequence for these punks, you know, and also we have technology, and you'll hear from Chris Gralnick at 8 o'clock, the technology to stop it. No one seems to want to put the technology in, because if you have a business and you're in the middle of nowhere and then you go, oh, no, no one's going to come in here. Well, yes, they are. If you have a church, or you have a synagogue, you know, you're thinking, hey, if you're in a mosque, there's somebody that's going to come in. You got to put security there. Get somebody out there, no matter what it is. Put it, you have to amortize it into your expenses, because there's no consequence for these wackos that keep doing this. And thank goodness there was a civilian, and he might have been a former state trooper, we'll get into it with Pat Brosnan, that went after this guy, and he actually detoured the guy from killing more people because he took out what? His weapon. Yep, he had a licensed weapon. And that's what we got to do. We all got to be armed, I guess, in America, because these creeps keep coming out of the woodwork. And then we're going to go to, on a much lighter note, we're going to visit Monmouth in Ocean County, all right? And then Chris Grelnick and John Solomon and Mike Connors is going to talk about estate planning gone wrong. But I look forward to Gordon Chang, Mike Davis, and Robert Kennedy Jr. is going to join us. And we're going to talk about with the Secretary of Health and Human Services. And what they about Robert, he always stays jacked. This guy, he always stays jacked. You know, he's pretty much my age, man. I'm pretty much his age. This guy, keeping in shape like that. Man, I tell you what, God bless him. God bless him. And RFK Jr. live on the radio at the 9 o'clock hour. We're going to have some vital conversation. And there's a distinct something that I want to talk to RFK Jr. about. That's why I asked Joe to book him. And we'll get into that at 9 o'clock. You don't want to miss it. Hey, Deb, how you doing? How are you?
3: I'm good. I'm good. So you had a busy... I'm glad you made it to Mass. I heard you said you made it to Mass at noon.
0: I said, you go to bed at 4:30. Do you sleep till like 1? Like all the entertainers sleep till 1 or 2 in the afternoon. I can't do that anymore. For some reason, yeah. I wish, one time I could. So I go, 4:30, we get to 5. I'm looking at the clock, 5:36. That's a 5. I just got up and went to church. I said, I'm going. I got to go. I must have looked like heck. And I closed my eyes during the homily. But it was Father Luke always gives a great homily. I didn't fall asleep because he's so good. Yes, I went to church, did the whole thing. And then I came home and crashed out. Ah, that's it.
3: thank goodness. Thank goodness. I know.
0: Gotta get church in there.
3: It's so important, right?
0: I think so. Debbie's out there looking out for you, maybe saying some prayers on the roads this morning, 19 after 7 o'clock. How we doing, Deb?
3: Well, we still have lots of localized flooding, so be careful traveling. Also, several accidents, Joe. The Van Wyck North by Jewel Avenue, it's an accident in the right lane. Westbound BQE at Cadman Plaza, a flooding condition there, so be careful. 440, the West Shore Expressway North at Arden Ave over on Staten Island, intermittent closures. It's an overturned truck. So it looks like very tough traveling through that spot. 9 is so close in Garrison, getting out toward Indian Brook Road, down tree and wires. 287 North exit 8 in Piscataway, jackknife, tractor trailer, everything on the shoulder. 17 South getting down through Hasbrook Heights. It looks like only one lane getting by. We're getting reports of fire department activity over there. 208 flooding in Fairlawn. If you're taking a ride to 95 northbound, getting into exit 18 over on Westport, that's an overturned vehicle. Again, watch for some flash flooding in parts of Jersey today. Rain into the afternoon, high of 84. I'm Debbie Duhaime with Joe Piscopo, AM 970, The Answer.
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0: Hair volume. Take that number down. Hey, hi, Joe on the radio. You know, to mark the 25th anniversary of September 11th, the Tunnel to Towers Foundation is embarking on the most comprehensive commemoration in history. In its history, right? One that honors the past, serves those in need today, and educates the generations of tomorrow. 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
20: Another tech giant reports earnings after the Wall Street close today. Data analytics company Palantir. It has benefited from the recent rise in defense spending. Both Microsoft and Amazon rallied last week on strong demand for technology as they continue to make huge investments in artificial intelligence. Mark Mahaney of Evercore says some of the AI spending is paying off.
21: From Google, from Microsoft, and from Amazon now, where you had this dramatically accelerating cloud revenue growth with record profitability. So they both came together.
20: Also reporting earnings today, Marriott, Clorox, and Tyson Foods. And numbers on manufacturing, construction spending, and auto sales numbers will be released today. That's your Fox Business Report. I'm Jenny Cosola. Invested in you.
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0: Hey, Joe on the radio, great to have you with us this morning. Let me tell you about Michael's of Brooklyn, right? You know, you want the best homemade Italian food, then you got to go to Michael's of Brooklyn. It's right there, Avenue R off of Nostrand Avenue. You say hello to Fred and Johnny and Marianne and Michael. 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And better yet, call, because everybody's going. Most popular restaurant, I'm telling you, this side of Italy. And you got to call to get into Michael's of Brooklyn, and you're going to love it once you're there. 718-998-7851. The absolute best of the Italian-American culture and heritage is right there in Brooklyn on Avenue R off of Nostrand Avenue. Michael's of Brooklyn, 718-998-7851. And Michael's of Brooklyn has been serving that community, by the way, since 1964. Hey, it's Joe Piscopo, and my show comes to you every day from the Invest Y Refi Studios. 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
0: All right, Joe on the radio, 726. Pat Brosnan is the man, retired and decorated NYPD detective and a host of Pat Brosnan Live from the Batcave. 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The Answer. Pat, welcome to the show. Thank you for making time and all the best to you. How are you, my brother?
4: Hey, good morning, Joe. Absolutely great. Things are terrific. It's great to be back on with you, and good morning as well.
0: Well, we love you, man, and I know you always have a great view on this because another shooting from an In-N-Out burger. What's wrong with these people? What goes through their mind? You put away the harshest of harshest criminals, Pat, like almost 1,000 of them, God bless you, man, from the Bronx in the crack days. Why these cockroaches keep surfacing, man? Walk us through what happened at this In-N-Out burger, if you would, please.
4: Oh, you know, Joe, it's just another terrifying event, no different than so many that we've spoken about, and probably the most notorious and known for New Yorkers, for your listing, is 345 Park Avenue, right?
0: Yeah.
4: You can draw analogies.
0: Yeah.
4: And it breaks my heart to admit it, bro. And we've said this many times, but we got to accept the facts. These mass attacks like the In-N-Out, they're unidentifiable, basically unpreventable and unstoppable, except the one thing. We got lucky this time. And that luck being three were murdered, seven are really seriously injured. But there was an off-duty Idaho State officer there, as well as an armed civilian. There was two good guys with guns on this one. Mm. And I believe that helped to prevent the attack from being worse. It diminished the casualties. And that's all you can do, Joe. These guys don't, if they don't articulate it to family, friends, or on social media, they just show up and blow up. It's unbelievable.
0: Yeah, man. So do we know? We don't know anything about the shooter, right? I mean, and then I saw him shooting into a Tesla or something. There was he shot up the In-N-Out. Then he shot. What goes, when you sit with these guys and you got to investigate a crime, Pat Brosnan, and they go, all right, Pat, talk to this guy. And, you know, we all see it on TV, you know, with the mirror, you know, where everybody's on the other side of the mirror. But when you sit with these guys one on one, how do you, what, they're just plain gone mentally? That, I mean, there's no other explanation except they're just plain crazy, huh?
4: I'll be honest, Joe, you know, I'm retired for quite a while now, but the guys that I sat with, the shooters and the stick-up guys and the murderers, they were, it was kind of a different breed. I honestly have to believe that as bad as they were, and they were bad guys, but they had a motivation, whether it was robbery or greed or lust. There was some. This is just killing for pure sport. Wow. This is killing to be famous on the internet. This is killing to be part of some unidentified chain of people in a chat room that basically throw gasoline on each other and inflame them. And then they go out, they get a long rifle. This kid's 24. How upset could he be? Yeah, I mean, he's 24.
0: Yeah.
4: He wants to be famous, you know? I mean, we don't know yet. But the reality, Joe, is thank God there was two great guys, two great Americans there who had pistols in their pocket and they were licensed to carry them, and they engaged them in gunfire, and that saved some more lives. But it's a nightmare, bro. It's a nightmare.
2: Yeah, and there was one guy. Was that guy a retired trooper or something? I saw the guy that did have a weapon, licensed weapon. They say he was a former law enforcement. We don't know that for sure, right, Pat Brosnan?
4: We know that one was an off-duty Idaho state officer, and the other has been identified as an armed civilian. But he could be an armed civilian now because he retired, you know what I mean?
2: Ex-law enforcement.
4: They didn't specify that. But thank God they were there. Guy had a lot of ammo.
2: That's right.
4: You know, I mean, this is terrifying stuff. And what the scary part, Joe, is today it's an anything, everywhere, all the time threat environment. It's any place. It's the In-N-Out Burger. It's outside a building. It's at a mosque. It's at a church. In a schoolyard. It's anything, everywhere, all the time. And that was never the case. This is a new phenomenon, and it's very scary.
2: Yeah, it's so true. And also, with these wackos that are out there, maybe we shouldn't broadcast them online. You know, maybe are they looking for, they're looking for their legacy. This will be my legacy. Oh, they're going to look at me, and I'm going to be famous. Isn't there? That's part of it, as you touched on, Pat. Right?
4: Yeah, in the vast majority of the cases, it turns out. That there's a vanity component to it. Because you see, sometimes they stream them live on Facebook. You know, they stream it, right. They capture it on tape. No, all of this stuff is absolute madness. And you're right. We're guilty a bit by bringing it forward, but people need to know on the other hand, right? So it's a balancing act. On the one hand, we don't want to, we don't want to pump him up so he feels like better served. In this case, he killed himself, so it doesn't matter. Yeah. You know, but you're right. But there's no. The people have to know that you have to have eyes in the back of your head, can expect anything, and if possible, get yourself a gun legally and practice with the damn thing.
2: Yeah, and then before we let you go, Pat Brosnan, it's also doesn't matter if you get a new business or if you're like sometimes you go to church, and then there's like nobody at the front door. There's nobody out there. It doesn't matter where you are.
4: Oh.
2: Is it not the smartest thing to do to amortize into your yearly budget? Some kind of security, work with local police, get an off-duty cop, just someone there. That is indeed a deterrent to these wackos, yes?
4: 1,000%. Find a few dollars for it. Get a guy out there. Get a big guy with a big gun, clearly, obviously, on his waist, standing in front of the steps. The guy will go to another place. Now, it doesn't make the guy a straight guy. It just saves that church. You have to deter them. You have to make them think twice because they don't really want to get shot. They could get shot and live and be in a wheelchair. You know, that's the other thing. They're not going to risk in that. Yeah. You know, that's the scary side of getting shot, that you get shot and you live. You know, because prison's pretty tough, Joe, but I would imagine it's exponentially worse in a wheelchair. Terrible.
2: You know what? We appreciate it, Pat. Pat, thanks a lot. Live from the Batcave with Pat Brosnan. By the way, Saturday's 9 a.m. right here on AM 970, The Answer. And by the way, all around the country, you just Google Pat Brosnan, and you're going to love this show. He's right on top of his game and has served New York and this country in a stellar fashion. Pat Brosnan, we love you, man, and we send our very best to you, my friend. God bless.
4: Thank you, Joe. We love you back. Thank you. Keep up the great work.
2: Thank you, sir.
4: You both the great work. Thank you, Joe.
2: Pat Brosnan right there. Yes, sir. At 7:33, Joe on the radio. Dana Lancelletti's going to join us. I love that Italian name. And right now, Al's in the newsroom at 7:33 on AM 970, The Answer.
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6: 74 degrees at 7:34. I'm Al Gattulo with local news first. Here's what's going on. Police on Long Island say three people are under arrest in the murder of a teenager this summer. Authorities say the suspects, ages 17, 20, and 21, are all in the U.S. illegally and all have criminal histories. They've been charged with second-degree murder. Newsday reports they allegedly beat, kicked, and stabbed 18-year-old Michael David Grajada Suazo on June 28th in what is being termed a gang-related attack. He died at Nassau University Medical Center after being found bleeding in the street on Fulton Avenue in Hempstead. The suspects are being held without bail. There are flooding concerns throughout the New York City area. Forecasters have flood watches in effect for a good portion of New Jersey, the Hudson Valley, and New York City, with 2 to 3 inches of rain per hour possible in some spots throughout the day and early evening. In New Jersey, there are reports right now of roads closed already in Paterson, Montclair, and on Route 208 due to flooding. New York City's Office of Emergency Management sent out a notice to residents urging them in flood-prone spots to move to higher ground during periods of heavy rain and to sign up for basement flooding alerts. In sports, Marlins shut out the Mets 2-0. Yankees edged the Cubs by the final of 2-1. Stuck in traffic, Debbie Duhame's got the answer.
3: Good morning, Al. As you mentioned, watch out for localized flooding. We are already seeing flooding here on the westbound BQE getting down toward Cadman Plaza. The right lane is blocked because of some ongoing flooding here. Watch for an accident on 440 North at Arden Ave on Staten Island. That's an overturned truck. The road is closed intermittently as they clean up the mess there. Watch for a downed tree on 9 in Garrison. As you get into Indian Brook Road over in Putnam County, we're still seeing some flooding on 17 South down through Hasbrook Heights. As you get through Hasbrook Heights, also some ongoing fire department activity over there. 280 West getting out toward the area of exit 10 into West Orange. It's a collision. Again, the flooding on 208 in Fairlawn to watch for. 95 North exit 18 into Westport. That's an overturned vehicle. 95 North exit 19. It looks like a downed tree heading through that spot. Again, watch for flash flooding today. Rain throughout the afternoon, high of 84. I'm Debbie Duhame with Joe Piscopo, AM 970, The Answer.
0: Thank you, Debbie Duhame. Joe Piscopo on the radio. 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
2: 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You

0: Joe. Good morning. It's great to be with you. Nice love to talk to you again.
1: Love your last name, Lancelotti. I told you that.
0: I know you do.
1: Although I say, I think I said Lancelotti with the chip, the C with the chip.
0: That's okay, because that's correct. That's correct. I married into the name, so
1: that's all right.
0: Too much credit.
1: That is all right. Listen, we love Ocean. I'll be going down there today, and it's great, and the people are nice, and it's Jersey, and it's the shore, you know. And I like the way we always say going down the shore. People don't know that when we say that, you know. Like, and then we go, we're going up to the beach. You go up to the beach, but you go down the shore. I love that, you know.
0: And
1: you know, and you've been there for your whole life. What makes Monmouth Ocean Development Council exceptional?
0: So we are actually like a chamber of commerce. We're a very large chamber of commerce covering the two counties. That's our focus. But we're very advocacy oriented for businesses, and we are tuned in to all of the industries, to our nonprofits, and to our community public officials. We also work very closely with the counties, and then we branch out across the state, and we have partnerships working with other giant chambers of commerce and also with the state itself, so that we're constantly able to bring great information to our members. We do a lot of networking. Networking is huge for us. There's nothing that I enjoy more, actually, than seeing people come together and actually spark connections. I love it. So for me, this job is a lot of fun. And having been born and raised in the area, I actually went to Monmouth University. I met my husband at Monmouth University. It's really kind of crazy. We're very Monmouth Ocean, Joe. So, I'm a passionate advocate for the region.
1: It is. This is a great area, and it's Jersey at its absolute very best. How did you find? Did you start the Monmouth Ocean County Development Council? Did they bring you in?
0: Please. Absolutely not. It is over 60 years old, and it has been building a tremendous reputation over many decades. And we just celebrated the 60th anniversary last year. And it steps outside the norm in the way that the members are very. They're very passionate about helping each other. Everybody's very giving, very connected to the community and helping the community and the nonprofits to thrive while also business thrives. So it's a real great cooperative effort, and we have that broad scope of being able to cover the two counties as well as connect with partners outside the counties themselves. So we love to connect. We love to work with our tourism industry, which is huge, as you know. And in fact, it's a $9 billion impact of consumer spending on the state between Monmouth and Ocean combined. So tourism is very exciting, and we're so happy that you're doing this with us in the summer, which is our peak time of year. So.
1: You know what? We appreciate it as well, because I like getting the word out, and we'll be down there. I think we're doing a remote on the boardwalk in Seaside Heights. You know, and I remember, I remember as a child going to Seaside Heights, New Jersey. All I remember a kid walking and just smelling the sausage and peppers. You know, that was the, I think it's still like that. Isn't it like that? You can still smell the sausage and peppers.
0: Definitely.
1: On the boardwalk.
0: Yeah.
1: It's in Seaside Heights.
0: Yeah.
1: Hey, but I got to tell you, you make a point, if I may. Yeah, Dana, the Ocean is huge. Monmouth is huge. That's a big, those are two gigantic counties, right?
0: You know, actually they are. And just the development and the economic boom that's happening right now is really crazy in our region. With Netflix building studios in Monmouth County, a lot of real estate is very much in demand. Our health care systems are very vibrant. That's a big part of our economy as well. Even just retail, because we have so many downtowns with small shops and mom and pops, boardwalks, right? So all that and tourism, I mean, we're hopping right now. So that's a good thing. But yet, at the same time, there are economic challenges, and that's another reason why it's great to connect people, because we're able to help people find funding for things. We're able to give guidance and connect agencies that need to be involved to help make our businesses strong.
1: It's amazing. You bring

0: up Netflix, how cool is it? I mean, that if the, out of all the places in the world that Netflix goes to Fort Monmouth, and they go to New Jersey. And when I was in, and I was in LA, earlier this year, and I went over, and Ted Sarandos came over to me, and he goes, "Hey, Joe," and we had a great chat laughing. And I said, "Hey, thanks for coming to Jersey, man." And he goes, "Yeah, man, you know," and he got a shout out, you know, and I'm, you know, politically we may differ dramatically, but you got to give a shout out to Governor Murphy for, he really worked that, for years. And it's, that's, that is, how huge is that going to be? And it's still building. And then, and it's going to be, and what I like about it, and help me out here, Dana, is that the community are watching. It's not overbuilt. It's just built the right way to help out the community, so it doesn't get overbuilt and get too out of hand. Correct?
1: It's amazing. It really is amazing, and it's exciting to watch all across the state. But to have it in our own backyard is just wild. And they've been such wonderful partners to work with. They're living up to all their promises. They're actually hiring locally. And they've been very dug in for the past year now, working. They're actually members of the MODC, which is super fun.
0: That's great. Netflix. That's so cool. That's so cool. Yeah. Netflix is like it. That's like the biggest. You can't get any bigger than Netflix. And now they've joined the Monmouth Ocean Development Council. Well done, Dana. Well done. Hey, listen, hopefully I'll see you down the shore one of these days, you know. But we appreciate it, Dana. All the very best. And to your Italian husband, we send our very best. I'm just saying.
1: Thank you, Joe. Thank you, Joe.
0: Keep up the great work, okay? And thanks for joining us on the radio. Thanks, Dana.
1: Have a great time at the shore.
0: Yeah, absolutely. Thank you. Dana Lancelotti right there, Executive Director of the Monmouth Ocean Development Council in Monmouth and Ocean County, New Jersey. As you listen around the country, it's down the shore. It's great. It's Ocean County. It's Monmouth County. It's beautiful. And it ain't Jersey. You know, when you go to Monmouth and Ocean, you don't really hear, "Hey, how you doing? How you doing?" That's more North Jersey, you know, and it's more like, "How you doing? How you doing?" You know, but it's a great, it's amazing when you think about Netflix, the biggest entertainment conglomerate now is in Fort Monmouth, and Jersey is handling it in just a nice, nice way. And by the way, you got your Gen Zers looking for work. I'm just saying, I'm right out Fort Monmouth. Yeah, I mean, that's like, you go to
2: huge.
0: Netflix, they're looking for, you know, there's
2: I mean, listen,
0: jobs.
2: It's still a couple of years away before it's going to be up and running, but I mean, it's enormous the amount of infrastructure that they're putting in there. I told you, my cousin lives in the complex, and the stuff that they are building up there, you know, not only the Netflix studios, but the shops and dining and hotels and all kinds of stuff. Yep. It's going to be fantastic. And it bridges Oceanport and Eatontown, which is kind of cool.
0: Yeah, that's so funny. Hey, into the big time.
2: That's right. We have a winner for our contest.
0: Oh,
2: yes.
0: Thank you, Al. Well,
2: so John from Vero Beach, Florida, knew the correct answer to today's fun fact. What theme park is one of the largest in the world and is located in Ocean County? And the answer would be Six Flags Great Adventure and Safari. So congratulations, John. He gets that $50 gift card to the Coffee Platoon, Coffee with a Cause. It's founded by veterans for veterans supporting the military community. Each day, the coffeeplatoon.com for more details.
0: I love it. We love it. Congratulations, John. Vero Beach, beautiful Vero Beach, Florida. 10 minutes before 8 o'clock, Debbie's on the roads checking out traffic on AM 970 The Answer. Thank you, Debbie. How we doing?
3: Oh, Joe, as you head to Ocean County right now, 195 westbound, tough Fry Banks at 16, getting out through Jackson. It's an accident on the shoulder, but it's causing some heavy traffic. Garden State Parkway northbound, heavy up through 91 and Brick. They just cleaned up a crash over there as well. Watch for slowdowns on 17 south, getting down through Hasbrook Heights. Only one lane open. There's a 3-alarm fire at the IHOP over there. Watch for delays this morning as you head to 24 east as you get down through Springfield in towards 78. It's an accident. Let's go out to the westbound BQE, Cabin Plaza, flooding. It's in the right lane, so be careful with some localized flooding and downed trees throughout the area. 9, a downed tree in Garrison, getting into Indian Brook Road. If you're heading to 440 North at Arden Ave on Staten Island, the road is closed intermittently with a pretty serious accident involving an overturned truck. Inbound GWB, 75 minutes, Lincoln 30, Holland 40. I'm Debbie Duhaime with Joe Piscopo, AM 970.
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7: 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We do fight as well as we can to get protective orders in those cases.
4: Stay informed. 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The Answer.
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0: 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Mr. Weatherman, Stephen Parr, Storm Guides Meteorologist. Hi, Stephen. How was your weekend, my friend?
9: Oh, it was a busy weekend. Had a lot of stuff going on. Worked at church yesterday. Did an improv show, great improv show on Saturday night. Yeah, it was a busy weekend.
0: Wow. How long is the show? What do you do, like a couple hours, like, as improv?
9: Yeah, we do about an hour and a half, 2 hours is what we do. We have an intermission in between, play a whole bunch of different games, and, yeah, it's a lot of fun.
0: That is great. Very hard to do. We went to the jazz club. You would love this. It's like old school. It really is like the coolest of cool jazz club, jazz musicians, you know, and then we
9: love
0: go
9: it.
0: In. Yeah, yeah, yeah. You know, and it's kind of a nice, small, tight club. I'm telling you, one of these days you got to come up there. I love that there's action down there, you know, improv, and you get people coming in that really want to get involved, huh?
9: Great audience, and the audience is building, and the word's getting out, and it's helping out the area and the theater. And yeah. You know, what was great was I was on stage with my son and my daughter. They're both excellent at improv, so we got to be part of the troupe. So
0: this is the best. God bless you for that. Hey, rain-wise, me going down the shore all week, so of course, you know, the humility gremlin is that in charge, and rain will be the order of the day, huh?
9: Yeah, we got some problems out there. We still have some flash flood warnings from Old Bridge, New Brunswick, South Plainfield, all the way up through Staten Island, Manhattan, the Bronx, Brooklyn, Queens. So we got that flash flooding warning out there right now. We've got some heavy rainfall on Staten Island, heavy rainfall in southern Brooklyn, heavy rainfall in Queens. Heaviest rainfall, though, is up in White Plains, Harrison, Oyster Bay, moving on up and out. That rain's going to start to come to an end as we get to this afternoon, still looking at a high temperature of 84 degrees. Tomorrow, a little bit of a break in the city, a low of 69. We hit a high of 86 with partly cloudy skies, but we've got rain coming back Wednesday, and then more rain on Thursday, and then more rain on Friday. And so apparently, God saw your schedule and went, yeah, let's fix that.
0: And we're on it, man. Pluviophile time. Hey, Stephen Parr, thank you so much, my friend. Appreciate it.
9: Thank you, Joe.
0: Rain, rain, and more rain. Chris Gralnick's going to join us. We're going to tell about how you can stop these mass shootings. Maybe one of these days to listen to the conversations that Chris and I have on the radio, because we have an answer. John Solomon coming up next hour as well. Everything you need to know in the news. John is brilliant, and he will break it all down for us. Mike Connors will talk about estate planning gone wrong with Mr. Connors. And also Robert F. Kennedy Jr. will join us, Secretary of Health and Human Services. And RFK Jr. is going to be with us at 9 o'clock. Mr. Mike Davis as well. And Gordon Chang. Hey, man, that's a radio show, and we're coming right back.
4: 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The answer.
2: 74 degrees at 7:59. Al Gattulo with the local news first. Here's what's going on. A 44-year-old man is recovering after scaling to the top of the Brooklyn Bridge and jumping into the East River. The Post reports the man climbed the North Tower on the Manhattan side of the bridge around 2:30 Sunday afternoon, took off all his clothing before he dove into the river. The man also tried to post flags to the bridge, but it was not clear exactly what was written on them. Cops at the harbor unit were able to pull the man from the water. He was taken to Bellevue in stable condition. The National Weather Service issuing a flood watch for 17 New Jersey counties. Rounds of heavy rains and thunderstorm continued to soak the Garden State. Rainfall amounts of over 2 inches are happening right now. There are localized forecasts of 3 to 5 inches. Flood watch continues through tonight. Governor Hochul looking to ramp up gun safety measures in response to the Trump administration's proposing looser federal gun regulations. Hochul says state police will step up on-site inspections at gun dealers linked to firearms recovered from a crime scene. Hochul is also looking for new legislation that will require guns be bought in person only in reaction to the feds proposing to allow online firearm sales with shipments to the buyer's home. Hochul is also looking for stricter background checks for gun buys in New York. You now know what's going on. I'm Al Gattulo, AM 970, The Answer.
10: News this hour from Town Hall. I'm Rich Thomason. Up and down oil prices, they're down again, dropping after President Trump called off plans for a large-scale attack on Iran. The president says the Gulf allies pleaded with him to hold off.
11: We're asked by the three primary groups. We're also asked by Iran, very strongly, actually. They said, we'd like to make a deal. Now, you know, I don't know what they say, because a lot of times they'll say that to me, and then they'll go out and say, we don't know what he's talking about. Obviously, they don't want to be attacked.
12: They knew
11: the extent of the attack because they saw it forming.
10: Mr. Trump says fresh talks with Iran are planned for today. Iran's rhetoric remains defiant. Tehran continues insisting on controlling the Strait of Hormuz. The president's $1.8 billion anti-weaponization fund has been formally terminated by Acting Attorney General Todd Blanche. Move follows weeks of negotiations with two Republican senators who have been blocking his attorney general nomination. There is nothing yet on a motive for a deadly attack over the weekend at an Idaho fast food restaurant. Two people killed, seven others wounded in the mass shooting at the In-N-Out Burger.
13: Detectives say a 24-year-old named Chad Williams started shooting with a rifle at the fast food restaurant and then killed himself. Twin Falls Police Chief Matthew Hicks thanking the two people who jumped in to save lives.
14: We can confirm that there was an off-duty state trooper and a citizen who actively engaged the suspect by returning fire towards him. We want to take a moment and commend the actions of the off-duty officer and the citizen and their heroic action to stop this incident.
13: Laura Winters reports.
10: Spokane, Washington is ground zero for several wildfires that destroyed homes, forcing thousands to evacuate. 600 structures have been burned. 60,000 people have evacuated. The Dow futures up 549 points. More on these stories at townhall.com.
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20: Stuck in traffic? We've got the answer.
3: Good morning. Alternate side parking rules in effect over on the westbound BQE into Cadman Plaza. A flooding condition. The right lane is blocked. Van Wyck southbound slowing down by Atlantic Avenue. It's construction work. Inbound George Washington Bridge. 75 minutes into the upper level. 30 to the lower. Lincoln 35, Holland 40. Watch for slowdowns. 440 north at Arden Ave on Staten Island. Overturned truck. The road is closed intermittently. Watch for slowdowns. 17 south getting down through Hasbrook Heights. It looks like fire department activity there, so several lanes blocked. 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Some flash flooding likely, so definitely be careful traveling. Rain through the afternoon, high of 84. I'm Debbie Duhaime with Joe Piscopo, AM 970, The Answer. 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
0: Hey, good morning, Joe on the radio. Mamma mia, what a show we got for you. It's Monday, right? It's August, right? Everybody on vacation? Not us. 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This ain't no podcast. This is like the real deal with no safety net, and we love it that way. And coming up in the next hour, Gordon Chang, Mr. Mike Davis, Robert Kennedy Jr. is going to join us as well. Mike Connors and John Solomon coming up this hour. But we want to turn the airwaves over to Chris Grolnick, friend of the show, retired police detective, and an active shooting expert, founder of Active Shooter Prevention Project. Chris, welcome back to the show, man. Here we go again, but thank you for taking the time with us. How are you this morning?
1: Good morning, Joe. How are you? I'm doing well.
0: We're all right. And I, you know what? I'm so tired of everybody on radio and TV whining, and they always whine. Look what's happening. Oh my gosh. I can't believe it's happening. Look at that. Look at, we come up with solutions. We're talking to RFK Jr. I got a specific thing I want to deal with, or Gordon Chang in regards to China and pharmaceuticals. We could come up with solutions on the radio. You tell us how to stop these things. So let me put this forth before we, first of all, let's walk into what happened at the In-N-Out Burger and another mass shooting that you and I talk about. Then we'll talk about a solution. But so another wacko with an automatic weapon. He goes in. And it, where was this? How did it happen? And how did it go down? Over the weekend on a Saturday, I guess it was, Chris?
1: It was Saturday, and it was midday. And, you know, the way I understand it, he drove into the drive-thru, popped his trunk, got out with his rifle, and started walking towards, in a sense, just fired through the window, fired into some cars that you saw uniquely positioned at charging stations. And I'll agree with you that, I mean, they're crazy. And I don't just mean the people, the whole incidents. And you've never heard me say that in the, I don't know how many years we've been talking, but this just seems, it has so many things about it. This one has so many things about it. When I talked to Joe about coming on the show Saturday afterwards, because, you know, some I don't discuss because they're heinous and there's nothing to talk about other than the tragedy itself. And this is part of the solution. But the FBI report came out Friday or Thursday, and it said there's only been 7 incidents outside in the past year. And although 34 total incidents in 24, 51 people were killed. There were less incidents, but they were more lethal. And out of all of those, only 7 of them happened outdoors. And the first one of the year is going to be outdoors. And, you know, 2 killed, 7 injured, shooter took his own life. Stereotypical, if you would, of the incident itself, still no identity of, you know, what happened, no profile of the shooter themselves, because they vary all over the place. No reason other than, you know, fixing some perceived wrong at some location over whatever reason. They still don't know. And I don't think that's exactly true. I think they do know. They're trying to work out the details. And I think later this week, if we talk, we'll talk about some type of breadcrumbs they left behind, whether it's a manifesto or the what I do know appears on social media right now that the killer posted. But again, crazy, right? And we do have the solutions, and that's what's irritating is all get out.
0: Yeah, and because I wonder, they don't, when they hide the identity, it means they try to stay politically correct, and which is insane. They should just give us exactly the way it is. And this was in Twin Falls, Idaho, which I think is a very, very small town, and they have the identity of the suspect. I don't mention the names on the airways because the creep doesn't deserve anything, you know, and he ends up taking his life being the coward that he is. And some other people stepped up, that retired police and other brave citizens stepped up with weapons to virtually stop this guy from doing worse, right, Chris?
1: And there's 2 points to that, right? You're exactly right. We talk about it, you know, these things specifically, good guys with guns stop bad guys with guns, don't care about, you know, whatever, just a human with a gun that has a good intention can stop a bad person with a gun. That's not always the case, because just because you want to doesn't mean you have the ability to. That here, we saw a former DPS trooper step up, and his statement was he saw a person walking with a firearm and In-N-Out employees dragging an employee that later that was deceased out of the restaurant. And that person, by drawing fire to him, to talk about brave, took the gunman's attention away from the In-N-Out employees. Right, and the owner made a touching statement. You know, I'm from L.A., where the very first In-N-Out was. Used to go there, met the original owner several times, super nice. And his, you know, granddaughter that took over, she had a great statement. But then you had this other citizen that popped out of their car and has a gun and says, hey, I'm not today. And that is, again, so rare, the first one of the year. And here's part of that issue, right? While we all want good people to stop bad people with guns, that's great. Yeah. You have to have the right training to do it. And this worked out, and that's good, but that's not a solution. More guns to the problem is a great preventative step. I think I do agree with it, but I don't know that that's the solution. And we have armed guards in schools, and that's not helping. We have armed guards in malls. That's not. So, in other words, we got to get to what you said at the beginning, Joe, and I applaud you every time. Prevention is the way to start.
0: Yeah, man. Unbelievable. This is great. And the guy, just before we get to that, the guy pointed, like there was a Tesla being charged up, and he shot into it. Was there an individual in that Tesla? Do we know, Chris Grolnick?
1: It's unconfirmed. So, you know, I'd rather err on the side of caution. I would say it doesn't look good, but I think it's unconfirmed. I don't think it looks good, though.
0: I mean, I can't understand the mental state of these people. How cowardly do you have to be? How evil do you have to be to, there's no resistance. They're just shooting like cowards, the weakest of humanity, the worst of humanity. You know, it's just like the devil walks the earth, I guess. But getting back to it. So if you go, and we were talking to our buddy Pat Brosnan, a former NYPD detective, about this, Chris Grolnick too. But you know, this is your business, active shooting. So now, if you're going to go, and there's a lot of times I'll be at church or I'll be at a public place and I'll look around and head on the swivel, unfortunately, it's the way you got to do it. It's not just America, it's all around the world. And you get a deterrent is a guy with a weapon, is a police car out front. But if the cops can't do that, you get a retired cop to maybe do it. But also you, and it's probably, you look about cost effectiveness. If you're going to get a guy in a security guard, then you're looking at 50, 100 grand a year. You know, you add that to a small business, that's a lot, you know, and you got to have the guy there the whole time, and it's a lot. So, but you can probably, with your active shooting experience and devices that you have, could probably protect residences for and businesses for a lot less cost, Chris Grolnick, correct?
1: Exponentials, yes, to the farthest side of that spectrum that you can go, cost savings. Let me tell you one thing, Joe, you're right about it doesn't happen just here, it's overseas. That same night, a bomb exploded in Moscow Square where, you know, three people were killed, two that were the bombers plus one citizen, 20 were injured, to act of full-blown terrorism. But to your point, this kid walked back to his car and got more magazines and reloaded. So he's walking around unimpeded, but he's walking around with a weapon in open view, and to what you're talking about is the weapons detection. What does the inside of the restaurant look like? Do you have that mapped out? Do you have a clear picture of what it looks like? No. And how come? You know, more probably not than possible or than probable. And while we're solving those problems, we have to stack them all together into one solution, just like a fire solution, right? You don't just have a smoke detector and you're good. You have procedures. You have things in place. You have policies. You have everybody behind it. And that's what we're going to need to do. And it's just until they stop, we have to have these conversations. And, you know, I'm more than grateful for the opportunity to even share the concept.
0: Yeah. So, and you have devices that could check out a weapon if the weapon's getting close to. Does it go onto a phone that beeps off to the person? Does it go to law enforcement immediately? Once it detects this guy's walking around with a weapon, he gets out of the car, goes into his trunk, weapon comes out, boom. Your device goes into action and notifies, I guess, all pertinent people.
1: If you wanted to know, well, the Skyla is like an old dumb TV you have in your corner 10 years ago and you can't get internet on it. So you go, you buy like a device, you plug in and it's $10 and all of a sudden you have a smart TV. That's what this does for your camera. You plug in the little side of it, like a firmware update. It starts notifying and it says, hey, there's a gun present. Sends a notice, low, medium, or high. Hey, possible person with a gun, looks like a gun. Hey, there is a gun or whatever. And it will notify the appropriate people in the area. And then you can geofence it to give all alerts if, you know, soon when location information services are available. And then uploads a map of where you are inside and out and how to get to the best place. And if that's not a solution, then there isn't one. But that is the solution. And it's not just mine. Many people agree because it's being piggybacked now over and over. And you know, I've been doing this 15 years, 16 years, and the solutions work. We've proven them out everywhere. We've proven them out. So, again, this isn't an infomercial. This is we have options, we have opportunities, and this is the way to solve them.
0: You got to do it. And before we let you go, Chris Grolnick, always appreciate it. So the shooter was 24 years old. And they so identified him, but they didn't say where he was from. So died from a self-inflicted gunshot wound, being a coward that he was. And I guess we don't really see, because we got to, do they break these guys down? I don't know. It keeps happening. Is there any, like, is there a, I guess the FBI must have a whole resource center where they break these creeps down.
1: Yeah, and it transcends all administrations. It's zero political. And I'll tell you, they have a great behavioral analysis unit, science unit, and they have something called the active shooter desk now, which does all things active shooters, unfortunately. And they're still not a behavioral profile of an active shooter because they range all over the place. And if you were just to do a quick, you know, walk down memory lane with me for 3 seconds, you would remember, well, sometimes we have an issue of sexuality. Sometimes we have an issue of domestic violence. Sometimes we have an issue of gang affiliation. Sometimes we have an issue of one really upset person, or then the worst, evil personified walking the earth and just showing everybody how right they are. And that is what's dangerous.
0: Yeah, Chris, great conversation as always. We will keep the fight. Chris Grolnick right there. You know, the active shooting expert, and Chris's name will show, and he'll walk you right through exactly what you have to do. God forbid. Just keep your business or your home safe. Thank you, Chris. God bless you. And come, you know, I was going to say come back, but you're welcome anytime, and to talk about what you would like to talk about, Chris, as opposed to another shooting, my brother. You know what I'm saying?
1: Coming soon on the show on you. Thanks, Joe.
0: There it is.
1: I appreciate you very much.
0: Yes, sir. Thank you, Chris. Right back at you. Retired police detective, active shooting expert, 817. Makes me crazy. These cowards, how they do it. They get the weapons. And then again, I want to know, and these stories go away. And so this is Piscopo on the radio asking, why do they go away? For who is the shooter? Where did he get the gun? How did he get the gun if he's mentally ill? And he is. How does he get the gun? I'm not talking about the Second Amendment rights, taking your guns away or anything like that. How do the nuts get the guns? How do they get the guy? Oh, yeah, okay. Oh, well, he had no record. You know, there's got to be a way. There's got to be. And it's 2026, man. It's 2026. We got to have some kind of, like Chris has a way to detect a gun that you get a device on your phone and you'll see that. Oh, look out, gun. Everybody down, you know. Or you get a security guard there. If you can afford it, you get a security guard. But in the meantime, why did these people keep getting weapons? And they shouldn't be. Oh, well, you know, we didn't know he had problems. Man, any marginal problem, the guy should not be allowed to have a weapon. How did he get it? And I don't know why we don't find out. We still haven't found out. Remember when that creep, that trans creep, it was, I think it was it a girl that was a guy, girl, I don't know, the usual, you know, and she was trans, whatever it was. And you know what? In Tennessee, the Catholic school, nothing. We still, nothing. Has the manifesto been released? Nothing. It's inexcusable. Somebody's got to be right on this. The administration has to say, all right, we're going to look at this. This is happening too much in America, and we're breaking this down, why this is happening and how we can fix it. Gosh almighty. 20 minutes after 8 o'clock, John Solomon standing by. The one, the only, will join us live on the radio. And Debbie's out there on the roads checking out traffic on a rainy, kind of, you know, overcast Monday. How are we doing out there this morning, Deb?
3: Joe, we've got flooding, so be careful. The eastbound BQE getting up toward the Grand Central, flooding but passable. Be careful. The westbound BQE down by Cabman Plaza, the right lane is completely blocked with flooding there. Slowdowns on the Van Wyck south into Jamaica Ave with construction. Over on the west side, southbound down by Christopher Street, it's an accident. The inbound George Washington Bridge is horrible. 75 minutes in at the GWB to the upper, 30 to the lower. Lincoln 35, Holland 40. Tough ride on 440 north of West Shore Expressway at Arden Ave on Staten Island. It's an overturned truck, and it looks like the road is closed intermittently as they try to figure out the problem here and clean it up. 9 in Garrison, a down tree and wires. We're seeing lots of down trees. Be careful. 24 eastbound as you get down towards 78 into Springfield, a crash. 17 south, a serious fire in Hasbrook Heights. All lanes subject to closure over there. Again, watch for some flash flooding today. Rain into the afternoon, high of 84. I'm Debbie Duhaime with Joe Piscopo, AM 970 The Answer.
0: All right, thanks, Debbie Duhaime. 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
0: All right, let me tell you about FASTEG Industries, all right? Joe C. and all the good folks over at FASTEG, great people. And they're asking for your support at this time. You know, I tell you things that happen in New York, and you go, why is this happening in New York? We don't know. It's New York. We don't know who these are. They're like aliens, and not just illegal aliens. I mean, they're like aliens. They're like come from outer space, the people that run New York sometimes, in my opinion. Piscopo talking, not FASTEG. That's Piscopo. But to that point, the city of New York is introducing legislation to greatly limit the waste services choices of Staten Island residents. Why they keep going after Staten Island is beyond me. You know, it's the best borough out of all the boroughs, and I love you, Bronx, I love you, Brooklyn, we love you, Queens, but really, Staten Island, great Americans, great folks, you know, and there are 14 weekly service providers. 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
0: All right, Joe, the radio. John Solomon is award-winning investigative journalist, founder of Just the News, host of Just the News, No Noise on Real America's Voice Network. John Solomon reports all over Salem Media. John, welcome back to the show. Happy Monday to you, my friend.
7: Happy Monday. What a busy, newsy Monday it is already.
0: I know, man. I'm going like, I know, buckle up is right. And that's why we always appreciate you taking the time. Let's talk about Spain, the border crisis. John, what's the inside line that you will have? And we appreciate that. A planned invasion? I mean, what's going on there, my friend?
7: Well, what you're beginning to see are countries and actors who want to storm the borders, who want to exploit the open borders that Europe made fashionable a decade ago, that led to Brexit, that led to Donald Trump in America, and wait for a moment when there's a weakness. They can see the weakness in the Spanish army or the Spanish security forces, and then storm the border and make an utter embarrassment. And also, beyond embarrassing the country, getting in a large number of people who will now take months, if not years, to extract from Spain. That is the strategy. We saw it at the southern border during Joe Biden. We saw it in Brussels. We saw it in France. We saw it in Italy. Italy fortified its borders with Maloney. Spain hasn't. And as you saw, an extraordinarily embarrassing moment for Spain, and now a consequential moment, too, because getting those illegal aliens out of the country will be a long process. What's also interesting is, I think for America, it's a looking glass moment. Remember where we just came from with Joe Biden. Remember how much better it is for Donald Trump right now. But if you go back to Democrats, that is the scenery you're about to invite to America again.
0: Yeah, no, it's just so scary how they all came in, but tens of thousands. Like, what is it? What, you have the right numbers. What is it, 50,000? Is it more than 50,000?
7: Yeah, it's between 50 and 65,000 is what the Spanish government says. Yeah, and really in just about a three-hour window. I mean, it was literally like the invasion of Normandy, just an extraordinary, overwhelming number of people coming in. Security forces couldn't stop them. It was planned, it was orchestrated, and unfortunately, it will be consequential to the people of Spain.
0: You know, this is amazing that they're doing it, and that you're right. Now they have to get rid of them, and how do they do that? What are they going to get rid of it, or does the prime minister not mind it? Because he's a little interesting, the prime minister of Spain. I mean,
7: yeah, he leans pretty far left. You know, they'll get some out. The rest will stay around. It'll add more to the safety net burden in Spain, and at some point, Spain may have its own Brexit moment. I think all these countries that have been allowed to experience this unlimited, unfiltered, unsecure border always tend to go back in a few years and say, we want a do-over, and Brexit was a do-over for Great Britain. I wouldn't be surprised to see if Spain has a boomerang moment and either a new leader or a new movement is formed based on this.
0: And John, just to be objective, and we love your measured tone, in America, as we see people coming in and not flying the flag of the United States, flying the flag of where they're from or the religion they believe in, America is at a danger, and there could be a seismic shift if you don't have somebody like Donald Trump in office, correct?
7: Yeah, listen, our border was secure for the first 238 years until Obama came along. At that point, we began to see, you know, the idea that an open border was a good idea. We experienced for a while. We didn't like it. We put Donald Trump in. We got Joe Biden. We got a lot more open border, and we really didn't like it. And to be honest with you, Donald Trump is still cleaning up the mess on aisle six. There's still an awful lot of people. But in June, the largest number of ICE arrests in American history. So to Secretary Mullen and to the incredible men and women of ICE and the Border Patrol and the Homeland Security Department, they are accelerating the extraction of illegal aliens in America, and that is a really good thing for the security of the country, and it seems to be on a good path. I think by the time Donald Trump leaves office in 29, they're on track to extract about 10 million illegal aliens. That is an extraordinary accomplishment.
0: Yeah, and John, while we have you, with going on with the Michigan primaries, if we could shift there, because it all kind of ties together. That's scary about the people that can get in. And it's the Democrats that are fighting to maintain, I mean, the old-fashioned Democrats, some normalcy in Michigan, of all places, right?
7: Well, this is what happens when you stay silent long enough. All of a sudden, you get overwhelmed by radicals. And the Democrat centrists, the Democrat establishment, stayed quiet, enjoyed all the money coming in from the far leftists. And then all of a sudden, they woke up, and you've got a socialist running for governor of Wisconsin, and what looks to be a socialist, though he claims he's not, and sort of a radical Islamist in Michigan. Two battleground states that could easily tip towards Republicans because of that blowback. We saw what happened in Maine, and we now have a very competitive race in Maine. But Republicans have some pickup opportunities. I think Michigan Senate with Mike Rogers is perhaps the best pickup opportunity that the surprise pickoff that I think the Republicans could get. And so if El Sayed gets in tomorrow night, and it sure looks like he will, the Democratic establishment will be in the fetal position, and the state will really be up for grabs in a way that we haven't seen in a long time.
0: You think El Sayed may win this primary, huh?
7: It sure looks that way from the polling. Now, you never know what sort of a get-out-the-vote, a primary in the August. Doesn't take a lot to swing it. But absent a strong get-out-the-vote operation, right now he's got the polling, the momentum, and the money behind him.
0: Yeah. John, unbelievable. John Solomon, kind enough to join us. Before we let you go, the SAVE Act. Will it ever get passed? What's with John Thune? Where's Mitch McConnell? What is that Mitch McConnell thing? It's so weird what's happening. And I'm talking about the Republicans, John. What's the problem in Washington, do you think?
7: Well, there's a lot of Republicans in the Senate that don't share Donald Trump's vision for America, which means they don't share Americans' vision for America. When a policy is 85% popular, you're the party in power and you can't get it through, you've got a problem. It's not a problem between Donald Trump and you. It's a problem between you and the American people. And I think you will see in Kentucky in the fall, the replacement for Mitch McConnell in the election will be somebody who is clearly going to be aligned with the American people. Andy Barr looks like he will win there. And that's what you have to do. When you have a Republican Party that doesn't have representatives who represent the platform or the people that that put them in power, you go out and you make switches. And I think you're now going to see in Louisiana, you're now going to see in Kentucky and a couple other places, Texas, you're going to see Republicans that are aligned with the Republican Party base and not with their own agenda. You know, Mitch McConnell, John Cornyn, Tom Tillis, they have an agenda that isn't the American people's agenda right now, and that's why they're on the way out, and while their replacements are on the way in.
0: Todd Blanche will become the Attorney General.
7: He made a big deal last night. Yeah, he agreed to sign an executive order or an order getting rid of the weaponization fund, and that'll clear the way now for him to get through the committee and most likely through the Senate.
0: John, you're unbelievable, man. Still high off of you being at the Bedminster and having that party.
7: We had so much fun. My wife's still talking about it. We just had such a great time. You put on the show of shows. We went home smiling.
0: So honored to have you there, John Solomon. God bless you. Godspeed. Love to the family, John. Thank you, sir.
7: Thanks, Joe. Good to be with you.
0: Thank you, sir. John Solomon, he's the man right there. Check out Just the News. Check out Just the News No Noise on Real America's Voice Network. Check out Salem. John is all over and top of his game like always. We appreciate John always taking the time with us. Hey, it's 8:34, Joe on the radio. Mike Connors is going to join us. And Al's in the newsroom on AM 970 The Answer.
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2: 75 degrees at 8:34. I'm Al Cattullo with local news first. Here's what's going on. The union representing the city's horse-drawn carriage operators says stray electricity may have played a role in the carriage crash that killed a tourist in Central Park last month. The union says it's possible that stray voltage in the ground spooked the carriage horse and caused the animal to take off prior to the crash. They say Con Edison had been investigating reports of stray electricity in the ground. In a statement, Con Ed says it observed very low levels of stray voltage on two separate occasions earlier this month, but say neither instance originated from Con Ed equipment. The family of the victim in last month's fatal crash has planned to file a wrongful death lawsuit against the city. Somebody dumped over 150 box turtles on the edge of a river in Union County, and the fire department is now asking the public to keep an eye out for any waddling around. Cranford residents, police, and animal control officers have rounded up about 100 of the 5 to 7 inch turtles so far. They include the eastern box turtle, which are found living in New Jersey with a patterned shell, and the three-toed box turtle, which is not native to the Garden State. Fire officials say residents are not allowed to keep them as pets, since they are part of an active investigation. Anyone who finds one is being asked to bring them to the fire station in town so they can give them to a wildlife rehabilitator. In sports, Marlins shut out the Mets 2-0, while the Yankees edged the Cubs 2-1. Stuck in traffic, Debbie Duhame's got the answer.
3: Hey, good morning, Al. Alternate side parking in effect. Watch for flooding on the eastbound BQE getting up toward the Grand Central Parkway. Passable, but be careful. The westbound BQE slowing down by Cabman Plaza. The right lane is blocked with that flooding condition. Very tough in both directions through that spot. We're also seeing delays west side southbound at Christopher Street with a crash. Over on the Van Wyck south at Atlantic Avenue, it's ongoing construction. 440 northbound, still seeing intermittent closures here. The West Shore Expressway into Arden Ave on Staten Island with that overturned truck. It's been out there all morning. Flooding over on Tunnelly Ave, getting into the Charlotte Circle in Jersey City, getting out toward the Holland Tunnel. Once you get to the Holland Tunnel, 45 in, Lincoln 25, George Washington Bridge, still an hour into town. Watch for slowdowns as you take a ride over to 280, 280 West Exit 10. Accident just being cleared. Watch for some flash flooding this morning. Rain through the afternoon, high of 84. I'm Debbie Duhame with Joe Piscopo, AM 970 The Answer.
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0: Joey on the radio. 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

0: died? They like died? You mean?
1: I don't know, but those rides were dangerous. Those horses were going around, the steeplechase were going around 40 miles an hour.
2: Yeah.
1: You know?
2: But we love, down, I remember distinctly, always be in Jersey, my parents going down to Seaside Heights, and I think we stayed in Lavalette, and then we'd go to Seaside Heights, and the best memories of all down the shore, baby, in New Jersey. Hey, Mike, how are you? How's everybody doing? Beth and Michael Jr. and everybody,
1: okay? Everybody's doing fine, Joe.
2: Great. Well, we love you having you on the show. By the way, let me just plug Ask the Lawyer. That's Mike Connor. He is the lawyer. Saturday, 6 p.m. Sundays, 11 a.m. right here on AM 970, The Answer. So again, estate planning gone wrong. You see some things, Mike. I'm telling you something. What are you thinking?
1: Go ahead. This is one of the stories why everybody needs a will.
2: Okay.
1: And again, we got a husband and wife.
2: Yeah.
1: They own a house together. They don't have any children. They don't think they need a will because everything they have is joint. Something happens to husband, everything goes to wife. Something happens to wife, everything goes to husband. Why do they need the will? Survivor can always do the will. Now, the husband and his family, he had brothers and sisters. They passed on. He's got six nephews and nieces. He's close to them. They're close to him and his wife. They call her aunt. The wife, we're going to say in this case, was an only child. Her mother, now deceased, was an only child. Her father, now deceased, was an only child. The couple's driving one day. They're in a car accident. Husband's pronounced dead at the scene.
2: Oof.
1: Wife's rushed to the hospital. She lingers for a few days. She dies.
2: Oof.
1: They never did a will. You know who owns the house?
2: Who's that?
1: New York State.
2: Wow.
1: Because when the husband died, he left everything to his wife. The wife, in New York State law, if you are not married and you do not have descendants of your grandparents alive, your next of kin by law is New York State. So obviously they should have done a will.
2: Yeah, it's so New York. That is so New York State. They take the house.
1: Yep.
2: So now they take it. And if you're a family member or something like that, you got to fight New York State to get your property back.
1: It's gone. It goes state. Everybody needs to do a will, Joe.
2: My gosh,
1: man.
2: That's
1: the starting point.
2: Yeah, and the estate plan, when you do an estate plan like that, that kind of protects you, a trust or a will or an estate plan will protect you or keep those mamalukes at bay, Mike Connor, correct?
1: Yes. Right?
2: Well, and what happened when the husband had a stroke at age 62? That's another story, Mike.
1: Right. A husband had a stroke at the age of 62.
2: Yeah.
1: Had no power of attorney.
2: Okay.
1: So husband had a few hundred thousand dollars in the stock option plan at work.
2: Yeah.
1: Wife wanted to apply for Medicaid. To apply for Medicaid, you had to be under $32,000. So he had this money in his account. He wasn't competent. They didn't sign a power of attorney ahead of time. The wife had to go to court to get court permission to transfer the assets from husband and wife to wife.
2: Mm-hmm.
1: It took the judge 9 months to sign the order approving the transfer of assets from husband and wife to wife. Now, a nursing home right now costs you $20,000 a month. So it cost her $180,000 because the husband didn't plan in advance and didn't have a power of attorney.
2: Wow, man. And then, you know, and I got to ask you, so what if the spouse doesn't have access to Medicaid? I mean, you could fix that too, Mike, right?
1: Well, if you have power of attorney, we can get it done.
2: Okay. You know what? Also, let me walk me through this, if you would, Mike Connors. It's like when you get older, as some of us are, speaking for myself,
1: we all get older, Joe.
2: Hey, man. So, but then also, if you kind of lose it a little bit, and then what if you don't? You know what? Again, you're losing a little bit mentally. Your mental faculties are going, and then if you don't set it up, what you're talking about, lock it in. Because if all of a sudden they're not, you know, mentally capable, I mean, that might open up people coming in and taking everything away, right? Before, you know, like, before you hand it over to the kids or you make a plan, they're going to say, oh, no, you're not mentally capable. And states will come in and you could lose everything in that regard, Mike Connors, correct?
1: Right. The worst thing you can do, one of the worst things can happen to you is if you're incompetent and you don't have a power of attorney, and the state starts appointing court-appointing lawyers to take over your life. That is bad.
2: Wow, man. So you got to get the power of attorney. That's so, so important. And they go in, and there's no mercy. So I imagine in New York, and I know I'm sure it's in New Jersey the same way, that the states can be lethal, Mike Connors, yes?
1: It can be. It's a bad system, though. You don't want to get involved in it. Now, the other side of the coin is there are a lot of scammers out there, so you got to be careful who you give your power of attorney to.
2: Yeah. And
1: but if you're married, I strongly suggest you think about doing a power of attorney to your spouse.
2: Yeah. And but also with the kids.

0: You got to watch out who the kids, because the kids.
1: Well, you know, like you, like we, you got a kid like Joey. Yes, give him a power of attorney, obviously.
0: Yeah, yeah, yeah. Yeah, my son, he's a consigliere like that, you know. And but we were so detailed in mine, and I like the Mama Lou clause. Do you really have people come to you and say, "I want that Mama Lou clause," like Piscopo has?
1: They say it happens, you know. So ever since you started talking about it, Mama Lou's, you know, been a common phrase. I think we're going to have to change legal dictionaries to definitions in a couple of years.
0: That's great. I have my Mama Luke right in front of me that Beth got me. It was actually a fighter. It was actually a fighter, you know, back in the early days of Mama Luke. Oh, my Lord. Hey,
1: you're
0: Mike.
1: You're talking about the Ottoman Turks,
0: Yeah, beautiful. Yeah, just, and by the way, the and I love my Templar fighter, you know, it's for the group, which we I think we're going to need now in Spain. I'm just saying, Mike, you know, yeah, a little bit. Hey, Mike, thank you so much. And don't forget, you got to check out Ask the Lawyer, and it's Saturdays at 6 p.m., Sundays at 11 a.m. on AM 970, The Answer. And, you know, Mike, it knows, estate, it could just go awry. You're going to have people come at you when you're in New York or New Jersey, but there's no state that really is docile, or is there? I imagine like Florida makes more sense than New York State.
1: Florida's very good for taxes, but you don't want to go to probate in Florida. It's expensive.
0: Wow. So
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0: Yeah.
1: So, I mean, yeah, Florida's a great state, but avoid probate if you go to Florida.
0: 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Mike, great chat always. Give my love to everybody, please. I'd always appreciate you jumping on the air with us, brother.
1: All right. Thank you, Joe.
0: Thank you, sir. Mike Connors right there. Don't forget, Ask the Lawyer. 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The Answer, if you get a chance, just remember, please, I know you're driving, hey, go to ConnorsandSullivan.com. 10 before 9 o'clock, and Debbie's on the roads checking out traffic. How are we doing out there this morning, Deb?
2: Oh, good morning, Joe, and good morning to Mike. Hey, guys, we've got issues on that eastbound BQE getting up toward Cabman Plaza. The left lane is blocked with a flooding condition, so tough ride eastbound BQE through Cabman Plaza. Delays back to the Verrazano. Also on the eastbound BQE up by the Grand Central, more flooding. Traffic is a problem west side south at Christopher Street with a crash. Inbound GWB still an hour. Lincoln 30, Holland 40, but watch for flooding on Tunnelly Ave by the Charlotte Circle in Jersey City. Troubles on 440 northbound the West Shore Expressway getting into Arden Ave on Staten Island. Intermittent closures. It's an overturned truck. We're still seeing delays on 23 south getting down toward Riverdale. Looks like an accident. 24 east by 78 a crash. 17 south. Looks like several lanes blocked in Hasbrook Heights with fire department activity. 9 in Old Bridge by Cindy Street, a down traffic signal. I'm Debbie Duhaime with Joe Piscopo, AM 970, The Answer.
0: You got to go to Michael's Brooklyn for the greatest Italian meal I think that you will ever have. 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And not to mention the pastas, arrabbiata sauce, the puttanesca sauce, the marinara sauce. 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Call 718-998-7851. 718-998-7851. Michael's of Brooklyn, serving that community since 1964. The Tunnel to Towers Foundation honors the courage and selflessness of our first responders who put themselves in harm's way to keep our community safe. Firefighter Daniel Foley of the FDNY exemplified that service and sacrifice. Foley joined the FDNY in 1998 and served with Rescue Company 3 in the Bronx. After September 11th, he spent months at Ground Zero searching for victims, including his brother, firefighter Thomas Foley, who was killed in the attacks. After battling pancreatic cancer, linked to his time at Ground Zero, Daniel Foley passed away at 46 years old. He is remembered as a great firefighter, a loving husband to his wife Carrie, and a father to their 5 children. Join Tunnel to Towers in honoring heroes like Daniel Foley and supporting the families they leave behind. Donate $11 a month at t2t.org. That's T, the number 2, and then t.org. 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
0: 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Ask for Joe C. at 718-494-1600. All right, Mr. Weatherman, it's Stephen Parr, Storm Guy's meteorologist. Stephen, got, I guess, rain throughout the whole week. Hello, right?
4: Yeah, it's going to be a wet week, and we're starting off with a very wet day today. Flash flood warning in all five boroughs and over on the New Jersey side from Newark down towards New Brunswick. We've got one wave of rainfall that's leaving Queens right now, heading up towards Oyster Bay, heading up towards Connecticut, and then we've got another wave starting to come in from Trenton. So we're going to get some more rain coming in here in the next couple of hours. I'm expecting to get a break from the rainfall this afternoon. It doesn't go away completely for the week, but we get a little bit of a break. We'll see a little bit of sunshine here and there. A high temperature of 84 degrees this afternoon. Tomorrow, frankly, it looks like it's the best day all week long. A low of 69. We had a high of 86, partly cloudy skies. And then the rain comes back on Wednesday, and it stays on Thursday, and it stays on Friday, and maybe even into the weekend. So, yeah, you know, as popular as I was on Saturday, my poll numbers are, they're going to take a hit by the end of the week, Joe.
0: Hey, listen, we appreciate it, you know, and I'll be down the shore, and it's always kind of nice and rainy down there. You cuddle with the house, you know. I go, of course, by day three or four, the kids will be dying to get out of there, right, Stephen? Okay, we're going home now, Dad. Okay, great.
4: But, you know, there's something peaceful, I think, about rain on the beach.
0: Yes,
4: you know what
0: thank
4: I mean?
0: You.
4: Like, specifically
0: thank
4: on
0: you.
4: The beach, the It's just kind of cozy,
5: right.
4: You know.
5: That's
4: maybe
5: right.
4: Maybe you want to read a book or watch a rom-com. I don't know. It's
5: No, you're absolutely right, because I'm not like the amusement park when they were kids. That's where we would run to the amusement park. And between you and I, and I love being a dad more than anything. That's the thing I'm proudest of. But the Ferris wheel, the spinning cups. Remember the spinning cups at the amusement park?
4: Oh, yeah.
5: Never. The roller coaster. Forget it. I'm done with all of that, you know. So let the rain. Bring on the rain. That's what I'm saying. might be.
4: You know, but are you into board games? Are you into card games with the kids? Yeah, there you go.
5: So
4: not really?
5: Pretty much. I sound like Larry David.
4: My kids, my wife and I will do. We've played games. We play games like ever since they were little kids.
5: So
4: we do that a lot. So when it rains, that's not really a big thing. We just shift to playing games inside. We have a good time that way.
5: Yeah, we do. Olivia loves that. Hey, Stephen, great. Thank you, my brother. Appreciate it very much.
4: Appreciate you, Joe.
5: Stephen Parr, right back at you. A storm guy's a meteorologist. RFK Jr., Robert Kennedy Jr., Secretary of Health and Human Services, will join us live on the radio right at 9 o'clock. Mike Davis. Mike is a founder of Article 3. We're going to talk a lot about what's happening in Spain with Mike Davis. Gordon Chang is the man, you know, and Iran seeking assistance from China. Gordon knows more about that than anybody. We'll be chatting with Gordon the Great, Jersey Boy. And coming up at 9, don't forget, RFK Jr. with Joe Piscopo live on the radio, all right here on AM 970, The Answer. And we are coming right back at you.
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7: 75 degrees and 859. I'm Al Gattulo with local news first. Here's what's going on. New Yorkers can now see details on affordable housing projects in the works on city land through a new tracker. Mayor Mondani's administration last week rolled out what's called a Land Inventory Fast Track Tracker. This maps out more than 100 city-owned sites across the five boroughs where 50,000 new homes are expected to be built. It'll allow folks to follow the city's progress in bringing new housing online. Voters in New Jersey's fourth most populated city will get to decide in November whether they want to cap rent increases by $20 per year. A Superior Court judge sided with Elizabeth residents who got over 700 signatures on a petition calling for a vote on capping rent increases. Landlord attorney Matthew Monick said the $20 rent control cap is unconstitutional and would ultimately hurt the standard of living in the city. The cap was actually Elizabeth's policy until 2022, when city council scrapped it in favor of a 3% limit on rent increases. This year's National Night Out, coming up Tuesday, the annual event aims to foster and promote police and community partnerships with origins going back to the 1970s. The event has been marked on the first Tuesday in August since 1984. Events usually organized around the country, including block watches, festivals, or even small cookouts. You now know what's going on. I'm Al Gattulo, AM 970, The Answer.
8: Like news this hour from Town Hall. I'm Rich Thomason. President Trump's attorney general nominee may be cleared for takeoff.
9: Acting Attorney General Todd Blanche issued a formal order late Sunday terminating President Donald Trump's $1.8 billion anti-weaponization fund to compensate allies harmed by the DOJ, a move that follows weeks of negotiations with two Republican senators blocking his nomination to become attorney general. A spokesman for Texas Senator John Cornyn confirmed the deal, which comes ahead of a Tuesday confirmation vote for Blanche's nomination in the Senate Judiciary Committee. The other GOP senator, North Carolina's Tom Tillis, did not have an immediate comment. Bernie Bennett in Washington.
8: President Trump says talks with Iran will resume today. The negotiations come after Mr. Trump called off a planned attack on Iran.
10: We're talking to them in the form of a negotiation, and we'll see if it's true. I'd love to do that, save a lot of lives, save a lot of unnecessary power, to be honest with you. It would take many, many years to ever build it back. If it could, I don't think it would be even buildable back.
8: Mr. Trump says the planned attack would have been the largest such assault since World War II. Powerful winds have been a driving force behind massive wildfires in and around Spokane, Washington. Homes are among the estimated 600 structures destroyed. Thousands of people have had to flee the flames. It's not fire, but flood that's the issue in northwestern North Carolina, parts of neighboring southwest Virginia. State of emergency declared in flood-ravaged Surry County, North Carolina, where the roads have been washed out and other infrastructure heavily damaged. Cuba is in the dark again, an island-wide blackout caused by the collapse of Cuba's aging power grid. And amid a U.S. embargo, there is no diesel fuel or oil left to run the power plants. Watching Wall Street ahead of this morning's opening bell, Dow futures 643 points higher. The Nasdaq futures up 59 points. More on these stories, townhall.com.
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6: In traffic, we've got the answer.
2: Good morning. Alternate inside parking rules in effect. Still seeing a lot of volume right now on the eastbound BQE, getting up toward the Grand Central with flooding. More flooding on the westbound BQE at Cadman Plaza. The right lane remains blocked over there. Watch for slowdowns on 440, the West Shore Expressway north at Arden Ave. Intermittent closures with that overturned truck. 17 South subject to closure, getting down through Hasbrook Heights because of a fire at the IHOP there. 24 East at Morris Ave in Springfield, it's a collision. Some flooding over on Tunnelly Ave by the Charlotte Circle in Jersey City, sponsored by Blindster.com. 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Watch for some flash flooding this morning. Rain into the afternoon. High of 84. I'm Debbie Duhaime with Joe Piscopo. 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
5: Hey, it's Joe Piscopo on the radio. Good morning. Great to have you with us. You know what? We love having you with us. It's a busy, busy hour this hour. Gordon Chang is going to join us. Don't forget, a lot to get into it with Gordon Chang in China, especially with President Trump meeting with President Xi, and that is September 24th, right? And then Mike Davis, founder of Article 3, he's talking about birthright citizenship, and we need sensible census solutions. A lot to talk about with Mike Davis. So we'll get into it. And we're waiting right now. We're reaching out. And actually, he has just called in. It's Robert Kennedy Jr. Very honored that the Secretary of Health and Human Services joins us live on the radio. Mr. Kennedy, Mr. Secretary, welcome back to the show. Always awesome to have you with us, sir.
12: Joe, thank you so much for having me. Last time I was on here was one of the funnest radio interviews I did the year. So thank you.
5: I've so much to talk about, but I keep saying, man, you're working so hard, and we love you for that, sir, and we respect you for that, sir, but you still look jacked. I'm telling you, and you're making your inspiration to me, you know? You work it in the, but I know we got so much to get into, and you're doing so many great things, Mr. Secretary. Working out in the morning, or is it end of day, may I ask?
12: Yeah, and by the way, you're my role model. You've always been, you know, attentive about keeping yourself in shape.
5: Yeah.
12: Well, I go in the morning.
5: Yeah.
12: I go in the morning, and I don't, you know, I go in, I try to do like 35 minutes getting in and out.
5: Yeah.
12: Really quick.
5: Yeah. Well, you're doing something great.
12: And that makes it sustainable.
5: Yeah. And thank you for that. Yeah, it is. I stay on it. Mr. Secretary, so let me tell you, tell us about, please, because I got to tell you how much I appreciate the Real Food Show, the importance of cooking with real natural ingredients. This is an impetus, out of, Health and Human Services. And this is on YouTube, Mr. Kennedy.
12: Well, you know, it goes back to our changing the dietary guidelines. And when I came in like 18 months ago, I think it is now, I was confirmed the same day as Brooke Rollins at USDA.
5: Yeah.
12: And the two of us have responsibility for the dietary guidelines. And we were handed the dietary guidelines that had been developed during the Biden administration and were ready for publication. They were 453 pages long. They were written by food industry lobbyists, and they reflected the same mercantile impulses that had put Fruit Loops at the top of the food pyramid.
5: Oh, man.
12: And so we brought in the best nutritionists in the country. We locked them in the room for 11 months, and we said we want science-based guidelines under 10 pages that are simple. And they produced that, and they can be summarized in three words: eat real food. But then people were concerned that eating good food, clean food, you know, meat, fish,
5: yeah,
12: good protein,
5: yeah,
12: vegetables and fruits, it's expensive. And it's not. It's actually less expensive than eating the processed food, and particularly if you incorporate the health costs over the long run. We wanted to do a show to show how you could cook a really good meal that's good for you, that tastes good, that doesn't take long to cook.
5: Yeah.
12: For $3 to $5 a portion.
5: Yeah.
12: And that's what we're doing. We're using and we're bringing in guest chefs, the best chefs in America, to show us a recipe that can do all that.
5: Look at this. I'm looking on YouTube, too. You can get to it if you go to, just go to YouTube, RFK Jr. Cooking Show. This is fabulous.
12: Yeah, it's Sec Kennedy. It's at Sec Kennedy on YouTube. It's Sec Kennedy.
5: Yeah, we're going to check it out. You know, I love it because we have a book coming out. I mean, neither here nor there, but it's called, all of my mom's Italian recipes, Mr. Secretary, called Garlic and Grandma. But you're up to your point, inexpensive, healthy, and you can do it, and it's easy to do, sir, correct?
12: Yeah, it's easy and it's quick. And actually, a lot of the recipes I've learned over cooking this food show over the past 4 or 5 weeks, because we've shot a bunch of them.
5: Yeah.
12: I'm now using in my own kind of retinue at home, and it's just great food, and it makes it fun.
5: Yeah.
12: And like I said, it's $3 to $5 per portion, and I'm getting, you know, food that's good for me.
5: Yeah, so true. Mr. Secretary, I love this. You're modernizing military food. God bless you for that. Robert Kennedy Jr. And you're working with Chef Robert Irvine. Walk us through that, if you'd be so kind, sir.
12: Yeah, this is Pete Hegseth's program. So he's also trying to incorporate the new dietary guidelines, the new food pyramid into military food, which is really important. The military, prior to us doing this, the only metric that the military was using for buying food was shelf life. And a long shelf life makes a short human life. The food was terrible. Two-thirds of it was being thrown out.
5: Wow.
12: And we're now going base by base and changing it to real food. We're taking out the freezers, so there's not even frozen food. It's going to be fresh.
5: Wow.
12: We're getting about 25 to 50% of it locally grown.
5: Yeah.
12: And the soldiers are loving it. I was at Fort Drum this weekend. 3 weeks ago, I was at Fort Carson. And the bistros there were getting 300 or 400 troops a day. They're now getting 3,000 to 4,000. And two-thirds of the food is being thrown out. Now none of it gets thrown out. Anything thrown out does not get paid for. So the contract, the new contracts, the contractors do not get paid unless the food gets eaten, which means they have an incentive to make sure that the food is delicious. And it's working, and the morale is up. We're giving the soldiers what we ought to give people who are putting their lives on the line for our country. We need to invest in them as well, and in their health, and in their performance, and we're doing that now.
5: God bless you. Was that your initiative, Mr. Secretary, or was that the Secretary of War, Pete Hegseth? I love this, thinking about the military in this regard. That was your idea.
12: That came from the Defense Department, but we've been all over it and working with them hand in hand to drive it into all of the bases.
5: Wow, this is sensational. We don't want to hold you up too much, Mr. Secretary. Can we talk about gain-of-function research, so crucial, and you're going to stop that at Health and Human Services, correct?
12: That's right. We've already issued guidance to bring it to a halt so that we will not be doing it anymore in our country, and that any scientist or university who engages in dangerous gain-of-function research will lose, in some cases, will have a lifetime ban on grants. So we're also doing the same thing. We're stopping all grants to foreign countries that are doing this kind of research. So if gain-of-function research, the research that produced the COVID-19 pandemic, is research in which scientists deliberately make dangerous microbes more virulent, more dangerous, more deadly.
5: Wow.
12: And the excuse for it was that it would help us predict future outbreaks. It has never contributed one good thing to controlling outbreaks. So it's been a total failure, and it's produced a lot of bad stuff, including the COVID-19 pandemic, but almost certainly Lyme disease came out of these experiments.
5: Yeah.
12: The RSV pandemic came out of experiments in Maryland. It's now the biggest cause of deaths in American children.
5: Wow.
12: So these kind of lab experiments are not good, and we are ending them.
5: Wow, RFK Jr., Secretary of Health and Human Services, before we let you go, the COVID maybe comes back again. I have a lot of pharmaceutical friends, Mr. Secretary. They say we can make pharmaceuticals on the homeland, not in China, not in India, not even in Ireland. We could make pharmaceuticals in the homeland. That could be an initiative for Health and Human Services as well, Mr. Secretary, correct?
12: We are doing it. We're onshoring our production now. President Trump has used the tariffs to incentivize the pharmaceutical industry to onshore their production, particularly of the APIs, the predecessor chemicals for many of our basic drugs, which are now 90% of them are made in China or India, and we are reliant on foreign nations. If we ever get in a conflict, they can shut off our drug supply. So that is not good for national security. And we are now fixing that with the greatest construction investment of all time in onshoring pharmaceutical into our country.
5: Wow. Mr. Secretary, I'll spot you anytime, sir. We're in the gym. Let me be your guy, all right? Well, you're going to smoke me in the gym, but it'd be an honor to spot you, maybe do a quick session, okay, Mr. Secretary?
12: I look forward to it, Joe.
5: Thank you.
12: I'll call you when I'm in New York.
5: God bless you, sir, and Godspeed. Thank you, Mr. Secretary. Take care. Take care. You know, Robert Kennedy Jr., Secretary of Health and Human Services, he is in such great shape. I would be intimidated to go into the gym. And I try to keep myself in shape, but he is like, you know what he does? And I wanted to talk about it, but I want to keep it tight because he's on a tight schedule. He'll do pull-ups or, you know, because the push-ups are the best thing. And all of those kind of natural exercises are the best thing for you. And RFK Jr., am I right? He'll be up to banging these pull-ups like that. I'm going like, oh, my gosh. I don't know if I can stay with him, but we could try it. We could try it like that. So that's the Secretary of Health and Human Services. Also, those are vital things that we chatted about, that he wanted to chat about. The Real Food Show, check it out at SEC Kennedy. You can go to SEC Kennedy, and you'll get to the food. That's a fabulous cooking show. Maybe he'll guest on Garlic and Grandma when my mom's, God rest her soul, her book comes out in, you know what, in Mother's Day next year. And then don't forget that he works with Robert Irvine, Chef Irvine, and they are modernizing military food. This, who thinks of that?
7: Yeah,
5: this is what I love about this administration.
7: Joe,
5: right?
7: I follow Robert Irvine on X, yeah. And he's constantly posting about how he's on these military bases and trying to improve the food. And it was really, it was interesting because some guy tried to go at him about politics. Like, why are you doing this? You know, the support. And he goes, listen, it's not about politics. It's about improving the food. Yep. It has zero to do with politics. You got to take a step out of that. These guys and women are volunteering their time to be on the front line. Yeah, they should be eating the best food, and he's trying to make that happen again. And that's great. That's what should be happening. He's just doing an amazing job.
5: So, and also, gain of function is so dangerous, and it's what started COVID. And allegedly, Dr. Fauci is supposed to he started the gain of function, and it was at the Wuhan Institute of Virology. Gordon Chang will join us after the bottom of the hour, and we'll talk about it once again because you can't talk about it enough. And no more gain of function research, according to the Secretary of Health and Human Services, RFK Jr. And we appreciate that. These are common sense things, not to mention all the food dye. Oh, my gosh, that our kids ingested, you know. And so we appreciate the hard work, and the honesty of RFK Jr. And I'll go to the gym anytime. I'll be in there.
7: Hang on. I got it.
5: One more. Come on. Come on, Bobby. You can do it. No, I don't think so. This guy will smoke me. I'm telling you right now. I love he said I was an influence. Oh, my gosh. Holy moly. Hey, 919. You know what? Mike Davis is going to join us again. Gordon Chang. We got a big hour coming up. And Debbie's out there looking out for you on the roads on AM 970. The answer. Look for me at your local gym with Robert F. Kennedy Jr. Yeah. We're ready. You know, we're ready.
2: Yeah, do another thing on the side besides Garlic and Grandma. You guys working out? You know, during the cooking segment.
5: That's great. I'm ready.
2: Good morning, Joe. Well, we've got some delays at the airports because of the weather. Looks like we're seeing some delays right now over at Kennedy, over on departures. Watch for slowdowns with ongoing flooding, Joe, over on the eastbound BQE, getting up toward the area of the Brooklyn Bridge. It's a flooding condition there. Delays back down toward the Verrazano. The westbound BQE at Tillery Street, it's an accident, two lanes blocked. Watch for slowdowns on the Van Wyck south of Jamaica Ave with construction. West side south of Christopher Street, a collision. Inbound GWB still an hour into the upper level. Lincoln Tunnel, that's 30 minutes in. The outbound side of 495, disabled bus out by Route 3 just being cleared. Holland Tunnel, 35 to 40. Watch for some ongoing flooding over on Tunnelly Ave getting into Route 7. In Jersey City, down trees around as well. 23 northbound accident investigation getting out through Riverdale. 17M in Monroe. It's a serious accident. Someone trapped in the vehicle. Watch out for rain today. Heavy again at times. High of 84. I'm Debbie Duhaime with Joe Piscopo, AM 970, The Answer.
5: Hey, Joe on the radio. Thank you, Debbie Duhaime. I'm telling you about Mike Connors and Connors and Sullivan. 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
5: 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After September 11th, he spent months at Ground Zero searching for victims, including his brother, firefighter Thomas Foley, who was killed in the attacks. Years later, Foley fought for health benefits for those suffering from 9/11-related illnesses. 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
5: All right, put your seatbelt on. Joe on the radio, 926. Mike Davis is the man, founder of the Article 3 Project, former law clerk for Justice Neil Gorsuch, former chief counsel for nominations for the United States Senate Committee on the Judiciary. Mike, welcome back to the show. Great to have you with us, and a good Monday to you, sir.
14: Thank you for having me.
5: Well, great piece you have here from Fox News, and we just re-exed it out, Mike Davis. It says, after SCOTUS fumbles birthright citizenship, we need sensible census solutions. And walk us through this, Mike, if you'd be so kind, sir.
14: Yeah, the Supreme Court had a monumentally wrong, egregiously wrong ruling in the Barbara case, where the Supreme Court thought we fought a civil war and freed the slaves and gave the children the free slaves' birthright citizenship. The Supreme Court just ruled that that applies to illegal aliens, including Chinese birth tourists, which is just egregiously wrong. That needs to be fixed, probably through a constitutional amendment, which is nearly impossible. In the meantime, the Trump administration, DHS Secretary Mark Wayne Mullen, needs to put deportations on overdrive. But there's another part of this, and that is the census that's coming up every 10 years, the 2030 census. What we need to do is look at Senator Eric Schmidt from Missouri's legislation to make sure that the census only counts American citizens and permanent lawful residents. And if it doesn't do that, it means that illegal aliens and other foreign invaders, not only are their kids going to get birthright citizenship under a different part of the Constitution, they're also going to be counted in our census, and they're going to get representation in U.S. Congress and federal funding, like federal Medicaid funding. And it's just not what the American people agree to. We, the people, the sovereign citizens of America. So we need to get ahead of this and get this fixed.
5: Wow. And just to reiterate, Mike writes, Section 1 of this 14th Amendment grants birthright citizenship to anyone born in the United States and subject to the jurisdiction thereof, quote unquote, a provision enacted after the Civil War, just to be clear, for the children of the freed slaves, not so Chinese babies born in America who can return to Beijing for the rest of their lives, then mail in their votes and even later run for United States president. That can happen. And is it not an industry that's going on as we speak, Mike Davis?
14: Yes, there is a birth tourism industry. There are 1.5 million Chinese birth tourist babies, meaning 1.5 million kids, Chinese kids who come to America. These are generally wealthy Chinese families. Their moms give birth to them in America, and then they return to China. And somehow these kids born here with no allegiance whatsoever to the United States, actually hostile to the United States, these are CCP babies, can somehow go back and be American citizens, mail in their votes, run for president. It's an asinine ruling by the Supreme Court. It's the greatest betrayal imaginable by the Supreme Court, where they put five justices, Chief Justice John Roberts, Professor Amy Coney Barrett, and the three liberal women, put their vanity ahead of our sovereignty. They put their vanity ahead of our national security. It's egregiously wrong. And we need to fix that long term. Part of the fix, again, is deporting illegal aliens, all of them. Get them the hell out of our country. No more compassion about this, because if you have compassion, we get played. They start having kids here. They get citizenship. And then if they're here during the census, they're going to count for the census. And that's just not right. We should not have our representation in Congress determined by foreign invaders.
5: Yeah, but they could change that in Congress, and something's in play in that regard, and hopefully the Republicans could move this along, Mike Davis?
14: Yeah, again, it's Senator Eric Schmidt from Missouri has a bill that's going to make sure that the census only counts American citizens and lawful permanent residents. And that will get challenged in the courts. Let's see if five justices screw this up again in the most egregious way.
5: Yeah, and also, let me just, again, let me just talk about the, Amy Coney Barrett. She seems to be, and again, you know best because you know the Supreme Court better than anybody, Mike Davis, bullied. She seems bullied, does she not? I'm sensing that she's like, is she afraid because she'd had the threats because of the bulletproof vest that she talked about at that hearing? You think that could be a factor? That's a little scary, I'm like, yes?
14: Yes, I think that Justice Amy Coney Barrett is compromised, I think, which is not her fault, but she's compromised fear of the fact that people are trying to kill her and kill her family in their home, right? And I get that. Any mother, any parents would be protective of their family, but it's a big problem. If you look, she sold herself, she auditioned for the Supreme Court as the next Justice Scalia.
5: Yeah.
14: She auditioned for that. Her supporters sold her as the next Justice Scalia. How she ruled in this birthright citizenship case is not Justice Scalia. It's Justice Ginsburg, who she replaced, right? It's a big problem.
5: Yeah.
14: So was she lying before she got picked? Or did she something change? And I hope it's not the former, because that would just be the greatest fraud ever if you just lie about who you are to get a job on the Supreme Court for the rest of your life, and then that's not who you are, or something has changed you. And I think you're right. I think it's the threats against her family. You can look at her votes before the threats and look at her votes after the threats, and she has moved dramatically to the left.
5: Can the president call her in to the Oval Office, go, you know, we got a problem here, or someone talk to her and say, look, we're going to protect you, we got a little situation here? I mean, or would that be, you can't trust Justice Roberts, maybe Sam Alito sits with her, can someone talk to her and talk some sense into her, because she totally seems to have gone off the rails, Mike Davis?
14: Well, you know, it was shocking to watch her congressional testimony. She went up there with Justice Kagan.
5: Yeah.
14: The two of them went up and talked about the need for additional funding for security for the federal judiciary, including the Supreme Court and the family. And I agree with her. There needs to be more funding. I don't think we do enough to protect these federal judges, and more needs to be done, particularly at the Supreme Court. I'm fully on board with that. But what stunned me, and I used to be the guy on in the Senate who would have handled that. I was the chief counsel for nominations on the Senate Judiciary Committee, who had the oversight portfolio for the Supreme Court and the lower federal courts. What stunned me was her look of terror on her face when she was testifying. I think the left has gotten to her, and that's a big problem. I think she's compromised.
5: Yeah, you're right. Mike Davis, before we let you go, and Mike writes, and we just re-X this out again, the Census Bureau, going back to what we were talking about originally about birthright citizenship, Census Bureau long overdue for a cleanup in 2020. Democrats netted roughly half a dozen House seats and electoral college votes through what was, at minimum, staggering incompetence. You know, we got to stay on top of this. Mike, we appreciate your fight. It's just scary on this. And let me just get your thoughts on this quickly. Mike, we do appreciate your time, sir. What's happening in Spain, man? What's happening in Spain? Look at this. People don't understand. And then you got to thank ICE. You got to thank the President Trump for being in office now. Look what happened. What's happening in Spain? They didn't send all those people back to Morocco. They're running rampant. It's an invasion. It can happen here unless we stay strong, Mike Davis.
14: Well, it did happen here. Under Biden for 4 years, what was happening in Spain was every day in Texas. Right when it's Biden true. Intentionally true. Opened up the border,
5: yes, sir.
14: even prevented the Texas governor from securing the border. Remember, they cut the buoys. They cut the buoys in the middle of the Rio, right, to keep the invaders out. And that's this is not our parents or grandparents' Democrat Party. These aren't liberals who love America and just disagree with conservatives on the best way to get there. These are Marxists. These are leftists. These are communists. They are trying to destroy America, and they're going to destroy our country by replacing Americans. That's their goal. They don't want Americans who have American values. They want third world Islamists and other Marxist trash to come to the West to destroy America, to destroy Europe by replacing us. That's their goal. The replacement theory, as the left calls it, that is their goal.
5: Yeah. Mike Davis, founder of the Article 3 Project. Mike, thanks for always taking the time with us and speaking the truth, my friend. All the very best. Come back when you can, please.
14: Thank you.
5: Thank you. Mike Davis right there. Joe on the radio, 936. Gordon Chang is going to step up, and Al's in the newsroom on AM 970, The Answer.
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7: 76 and raining in New York. It is 9:36. I'm Al Gattulo with local news first. Here's what's going on. A mother is in critical condition. Her young daughter hospitalized after being struck by an SUV in Brooklyn last night. Authorities say the SUV sideswiped a Honda before jumping the curb near the intersection of Park and Nostrand Avenue around 9 p.m. That's when the SUV struck a 31-year-old woman walking with her three children and crashed into a fence. The woman listed in critical condition, her 4-year-old daughter, was hospitalized while the other two children were released to another parent. The driver remained at the scene. Anyone not eating their food takeout orders at home in New Jersey will have to start remembering to ask for a fork and napkins started this past Saturday. The state's Skip the Stuff law is now in effect, and it prohibits food businesses from automatically providing single-use plastic utensils, napkins, and condiment packets. Full-service restaurants with seating for 10 or more customers will also have to provide reusable utensils for dining meals. Restaurants caught ignoring the new law will be warned the first violation, fined $100 the second time. Each subsequent violation will be $250. In sports, Marlins shut out the Mets 2-0. The Yankees edged the Cubs 2-1. Stuck in traffic, Debbie Duhame's got the answer.
2: And good morning, Al. Watch for slowdowns on the eastbound BQE by the Brooklyn Bridge. Two lanes blocked with a flooding condition there. Westbound BQE at Tillery Street, a crash. Two lanes blocked. It's more flooding eastbound BQE up by the Grand Central as well. Van Wyck moving slowly northbound up by Atlantic Ave with ongoing construction. West Side South at Christopher Street, a collision. Inbound GWB 35, Lincoln down to 10. Holland still about 35, but we're seeing some flooding still over on Tunnelly Ave by Route 7 in Jersey City. Watch for a terrible accident on 440 North. That's the West Shore Expressway at Arden Ave in Staten Island. Closed intermittently. Overturned truck. It's been out there all morning. Palisades Parkway North, exit 10 in New City. A collision. 17 South Fire Department activity in Hasbrook Heights. Garden State Parkway North, 127. A crash. 23 North. Some ongoing closures here in Riverdale. Police Department activity. Rain today, heavy at times. High of 84. I'm Debbie Duhame with Joe Piscopo, AM 970, The Answer.
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0: Wuhan Institute of Virology, the whole COVID situation. And now, so just to be clear, Fauci did the gain of function to the Wuhan Institute of Virology, or did he do it somewhere else? Because sometimes I heard that it maybe originated at a lab in America, and then it was illegal, so Fauci moved it to Wuhan Institute of Virology. Walk us through that, just to be clear, if you would, Gordon.
1: Right. In 2014, President Obama imposed a federal moratorium on the funding of gain of function research in the United States. So what Fauci did, and Fauci believed that gain of function was a very important thing to do, but it's extremely dangerous. And that's why President Obama said, no, not on our soil. So what Fauci did was he funded Echo Health Alliance, which is a New York-based NGO. Now, Echo Health then took Fauci's money and then pushed it on to the Wuhan Institute of Virology, which is a Chinese biological weapons lab. And we know that this would happen because there are two published scientific papers from 2016 and 2017. They're written by researchers at the Wuhan Institute of Virology, and they describe gain-of-function research, and they both specifically acknowledge funding from Fauci's Institute of National Institute of Allergy and Infectious Diseases. And then in 2021, on two occasions, Fauci testified under oath that he did not provide funding for gain-of-function research at the Wuhan Institute of Virology, which, of course, he did. We have those published scientific papers. So, yeah, he committed perjury. And unfortunately, the statute of limitations has passed on that. And, of course, he got his pardon from Biden.
0: And just to be clear, what happened at Wuhan, it can happen again. And just to be clear, the communists in China probably coming up with another variation of COVID. And just to be clear, most of our drugs, again, and we talked about it before, but you can't talk about it enough. The antibiotics are made in China. And hopefully that'll change September 24th when President Xi meets with President Trump. But all of that is true. I mean, how did we hand everything over to China to make our drugs? And it's time that we make pharmaceuticals on our homeland, Gordon Chang.
1: Well, absolutely. There are about almost 800, 700 some drugs that Americans use that China has a 100% monopoly on them. They have a monopoly because they've got a monopoly on what are called KSIs, key starting materials. KSMs.
0: Yeah.
1: And so China, if it wanted to, could deny those drugs to the United States. And we did it because drug manufacturers said, well, it's cheaper to manufacture in China. We'll just make it there. And so now we have this critical vulnerability. It's a greater vulnerability than we do on rare earths, for instance.
0: Guys, that's so scary, man. And I hopefully we're on top of this, you know, and hopefully, you know, the fentanyl deaths have dropped, you know, but this is something that I'm telling you, we hear experts saying something else is going to come out and we should be prepared for it. Do you think we're prepared for another COVID attack? Do you think, Gordon Chang?
1: No, we're not. And we know that the Chinese are working on what they call specific ethnic genetic attacks.
0: Yeah.
1: These are attacks that will hit only specific ethnic groups. In other words, the next disease from China will not affect Chinese people, but it will affect everybody else. What's coming down the road.
0: Man, Gordon, this is so scary. And let me go here, if I may, while we have you, Gordon Chang. China just giving weaponry to Iran. That's happening. And let's be clear that indeed is happening. And hopefully when the president meets with China, they'll stop that. But, you know, Iran always comes up with a missile, comes up with something. But they're being, I wonder if it is it just weapons they're getting from China or finance dollars as well, Gordon Chang?
1: Well, it's finance dollars as well, but the thing that is the most critical is the targeting data. China has allowed Iran to take over two Chinese satellites, and they use that for targeting. And so those six Americans who were killed on March 1st in Kuwait, that was almost certainly Chinese targeting data permitted that. So, yes, China has killed Americans in the ongoing war, but it's not just the targeting data. It's also weapons, shoulder-fired missiles. Reuters reported last week that China was going to sell up to 400 man pads, which are man-portable shoulder-fired missiles. a man pad brought down a U.S. Air

0: Force F-15E on April 3, I think it was.
1: Yeah.
0: So, yeah, this is more than just a topic of conversation. We should be imposing costs on China before Xi Jinping arrives in Washington, D.C.
1: Yeah, and then well, one-on-one, the president to the President Trump to President Xi just mentions this. I wonder, does Xi have the power to pull back and not provide Iran with weaponry and money? Because, like you always say, the military sometimes is more powerful than Xi himself, yes?
0: Well, Xi Jinping has the power to stop this because he runs a totalitarian state. It's a total surveillance state. They know exactly what's happening. And these weapon sales continue despite Xi Jinping's assurances to the United States that they're not selling weapons. So clearly they are. And you can't run a totalitarian state and say, oh, I don't know what's going on in my country, or there's some criminal element in my country. Yeah. No, there's a criminal element because the Communist Party wants it to be.
1: Yeah, wow. Gordon, there's such vital information. We always appreciate it. And I hear from people, too, that, yes, the tchotchke stuff and the New Jersey swag is hitting airports all over, not just Terminal A. So we're getting to where we have to be. Get some good New Jersey merchandising, you know, when we go to Newark Airport, which is a pet peeve of you and I, you know. So hopefully Port Authority is coming to their senses, Gordon Chang. Hey, Gordon, thank you so much for always your expertise. Keep us posted on this, all right? Maybe we'll chat next week, but vital information as we go into September 24th with the China-America meeting, my friend.
0: Yeah, but the more important thing is that the Jersey guys have invaded Terminal C at Newark Airport. So, but we're not quite there yet because there's still a lot more New York stuff than New Jersey. But we're getting there, Joe.
1: Little by little.
0: Store by store, counter by counter. We're winning this fight.
1: I know. You're the best. Thank you, Gordon. All the very best to you and Lydia. Thank you, my friend.
0: Thanks, Joe.
1: Take care. Joe on the radio, Debbie's on the road. It's true, Debbie. You go to Newark Airport and you want to see Jersey. And if you go to Terminal A, it's great.
2: I mean,
1: it's great. And it's like there's Jersey this, Jersey that, Newark this, Newark that, and we love it. But Terminal C, you could be in JFK for all we know. You can stop it. Stop it, you know? Statue of Liberty is in New Jersey. People should know this.
2: That's so true.
1: Debbie's out there on the road checking out traffic. How we doing, Deb? How we doing?
2: Well, we're going to go to the airports right now. We've had some issues at the airports because of the rain, and it looks like Kennedy Airport, we're still seeing departure delays, Joe, because of the weather. And again, we'll keep an eye on things because of the rain throughout the day today. And watch out for lots of flooding. We're still seeing some flooding issues here. It looks like it's finally starting to subside on the eastbound BQE by the Brooklyn Bridge. But do watch for more flooding eastbound BQE up by the Grand Central. The Van Wyck construction northbound up by Atlantic Avenue, inbound GWB 40, Lincoln Tunnel, that's 10, Holland about 35, 440, the West Shore Expressway north at Arden Ave on Staten Island. They're still working on an overturned truck. That happened early this morning. Palisades Parkway north exit 10 in New City, a crash. We're still seeing flooding here as you head over to Tunnel the Ave at Route 7 in Jersey City. That's completely closed. And 17 north in Hasbrook Heights, accident, southbound fire department activity. I'm Debbie Duhaime with Joe Piscopo, AM 970, The Amp.
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10: It's a soaking start to what's going to be a wet week here in New York. We've got flash flood warnings in effect and more rain moving in. That rain's going to continue through the early afternoon before we finally start to clear out a little bit. We hit a high temperature this afternoon of 84 degrees. Tomorrow looks like the best day of the week with partly cloudy skies, a low of 69. We hit a high of 86. And then the rain's returning on Wednesday and continues throughout the rest of the week. I'm StormGuides.live meteorologist Stephen Parr.
1: All right. 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
1: All right, Joe on the radio. Hey, Joe Sebelia, great show. My goodness gracious.
12: Thank you, Joe.
1: A lot of fun. No, we're talking with Gordon, of vital information with Gordon Chang. And Mike Davis, always, talking common sense. And RFK Jr., he's a lot of fun, man. I tell you, he's good in New York. He's going to call me. I'll work out with him. Yeah, but he could smoke me, I tell you.
12: I don't know about that.
1: I don't know with the pull-ups and the push-ups and everything else. Great, great show, Joe. We appreciate it. John Solomon, always, we appreciate it. Mike Connors, of course, and Pat Brosnan and Jack Jacobs, Chris Grolnick, and Dana Lancelotti. You know what? That what we met her down with the Georgian Court University when we were down there earlier this year. Correct?
12: That's right.
1: Yeah, great job. And Albert, thank you always. That's a big, big show. Listen, I'm going to try to get down the shore, and the way it looks, we're going down, and I'll broadcast from there tomorrow, so I'll let you know. And then Debbie, thank you very much, and Carol Fasaro, she's going to get all the social media out. Mert Roberts will podcast the sucker out ASAP. Molly, thank you so much, and Stephen Parr, thank you as well. But most of all, you're taking the time to listen. We are honored by that. You know, we take it very, very seriously, and we're trying to talk some common sense, you know, about this great, great country and about how hard you work to support this country and certainly your family. So please go out and make it the best Monday ever, because you deserve it.
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12: 76 degrees at 959. Al Gattulo with local news first. Here's what's going on. Detectives looking for two men who stole thousands of dollars worth of Pokemon cards from two stores in southern New Jersey. Police say a 31-year-old Philadelphia man wanted for breaking into Frank's Card Shop on July 1st in Washington Township in Gloucester County, a couple of miles away. There was also a break in a Lurk Cards and Collectibles in Gloucester Township this past Wednesday. Police say two masked suspects smashed their way in and stole Pokemon cards. Doctors seeing a new cosmetic side effect caused by weight loss drugs like Ozempic. The condition known as temporal hollowing or sunken temples can make the face look older and thinner. Experts say it's becoming more noticeable as GLP-1 medications grow in popularity. Temporal hollowing is the loss of fat in the temples, the areas on the sides of the forehead. The condition is more likely to happen when patients lose weight too quickly or do not follow a personalized treatment plan. Wall Street opening higher to kick off a new month of trading. Major indexes rising as oil prices fall after President Trump says he called off a planned attack on Iran. Investors also looking ahead to another busy week of earnings in the July jobs report. At the opening bell, the Dow jumped more than 600 points. S&P 500 and NASDAQ also higher to start the session. You now know what's going on. Have a great day, everyone. I'm Al Gattulo, AM 970, The Answer.
13: Breaking news this hour from Town Hall. I'm Rich Thomason. Ferocious wind-driven wildfires have laid waste to entire neighborhoods in eastern Washington state. The Spokane area, especially hard hit, hundreds of homes are no more.
14: Residents in 5,000 homes were forced to evacuate as wildfires remain uncontained in eastern Washington state. Some 600 homes, businesses, and other buildings have been destroyed. Wildfires have burned more than 8 square miles around Spokane and are among a dozen wildfires across the western U.S. The federal response team from California has been called in to help with the three Washington state blazes. I'm Donna Water.
13: Devastating flooding has washed out roads, resulting in numerous high water rescues in and around Surrey County, northwestern North Carolina, some nearby areas of Virginia affected as well. Acting Attorney General Todd Blanche has formally terminated President Trump's $1.8 billion anti-weaponization fund. The move follows weeks of talks with a couple of Republican senators. They have been blocking his Attorney General nomination. With talks expected to resume today, President Trump says he has paused plans for a major attack on Iran.
15: I was asked to by Saudi Arabia, by UAE, and by Qatar, and by Iran.
13: It would have been the largest such attack since World War II, according to the president.
15: We were all set to go. It's about at this time right now. And it would have been a massive attack.
13: Oil prices tumbled following word that the attack was off. The first Republican woman from Texas to be elected to the U.S. House, where she had served almost three decades, has died. Former Congresswoman Kay Granger died over the weekend. She was 83. On Wall Street, the Dow is up more than 645 points. More on these stories, townhall.com.
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22: 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Holy cow, Bongino and all these big, they released the list of how much these podcasters earn. Holy cow. look, my future depends on this. 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We got to get up into that stratosphere. Those people are some of these people are making like $100 million a year. I think Joe Rogan is making a couple hundred. He's pulling down. I mean, it's a lot of money. And I know this Kara Swisher is a lefty. She's got a very popular podcast. I think it's called the Pivot Podcast. And she's interviewing another lefty, Scott Galloway. This is hysterical to play this clip. Before I play this for you, though, I'm only half kidding. Hope you subscribe to the M&M Extra. 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I'm a guest with him every day at 7:35 Dallas time, and we call it the M&M Experience. 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And Mark and I break down the headlines, the news of the day, and we've really got, I mean, we truly, you know, enjoy each other's company a lot. 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So here's this very successful leftist podcaster, Kara Swisher, and she's talking to another lefty, a wealthy leftist named Scott Galloway. Now, he's upset. He's been doxxed. No one wants to be doxxed. Doxing is the dangerous and criminal practice of revealing a public person's private address or phone number or personal information. And a lot of conservatives have been targeted for this insidious practice over the last few years. Well, after Zohran Mamdani, the mayor of New York, released a hit list of anybody who owns an apartment or a property worth $1 million or more as possibly being responsible for having to pay this new pied-à-terre tax he's got. He's slapping New Yorkers who have a second home worth $1 million or more with an extra tax. Now, initially, Scott Galloway thought that was a great idea. Oh, that's great. Let's go after these greedy bastards. Until he found out his home was on the list.
0: And I've been doxxed.
2: You've been doxxed? What? Tell me.
0: So, I don't know if you've heard, but Mayor Mamdani has decided to release a list of the 950,000 residences with addresses and names that might be eligible for his pied-à-terre tax. I came out in favor of this tax. This is a definition. He's taken a legitimate source of tax revenue and he's turned it into a wanted poster. And the question I would have is, other than trying to identify and imply these people have done something wrong, and then 18 months after a healthcare CEO was executed in the street and then published the list, what is the upside here? Why is he doing?
22: Well, that's what you voted for. Why are you complaining? You liked the idea. So as long as everybody else was targeted, you didn't mind? But now that you're on the list, and he, of course he makes a terrific point, this is the city where a fellow leftist, a rabid capitalist-hating, I'm sure communist-loving freak, snuck up and assassinated the CEO of UnitedHealthcare in broad daylight, right on 6th Avenue. So one would think that New York would be a little sensitive to putting wealthy New Yorkers in harm's way. But it's Zohran. It's the guy that they love. He's the face of the Democrat Party. Hey, Galloway, you better get in line, comrade. You better man up. And if somebody comes knocking on your door, well, that's just an unfortunate byproduct of the DSA takeover of New York City. These people are such clowns. They're actually, after never wanting anybody to have to identify themselves to vote in New York, they're going to make you produce an ID in order to get the supposedly cheap, the discounted groceries at the government-run grocery stores that Mamdani has created. Check this out.
3: How are you going to keep people from taking advantage of that, that deal, basically? And is there going to be a limit on the number of items that someone can take that are discounted at that level from that essential basket?
4: So our RFP makes very clear that this is a program for New Yorkers to be able to put food on the table, not a program for people to be able to make a quick buck through reselling. I'm going to pass it over to our EDC head, G Pack, to add some additional details.
6: Yes, if you look at our RFP for the operator, we are looking to make sure that we target New Yorkers, whether it be at sort of a library card-esque fit, and also we manage who's buying and that is focused on everyday New Yorkers. So we are mindful
22: she called
6: of that.
22: It library-esque. She doesn't want to say ID. It's like a library-esque card. She's so terrified of her boss, Zohran the Destroyer, leering over her shoulder. She don't want to call it an ID, but that's what a library, she doesn't even want to call it a library card. It's library-esque. It's not the actual library card, because that might mean, that you got to show that you are who you say you are when you show up to get the discounted eggs and ham and hot dogs at the government-run grocery stores. I just love watching the reality sink in. But look, tomorrow's a big primary day. Michigan, Ohio, Missouri, all these leftist, crazy, rabid radicals are on the ballot in these states. And if they have a big day tomorrow, hey, they could win in the general. I find that almost hard to conceive, but maybe it's true. And I hate not feeling sorry for this Scott Galloway guy. But now he's become a punchline. Everybody's playing this clip of him saying, well, wait a minute, I didn't know they were going to eat me. I thought they were just going to go after everybody else. I didn't think they'd come after me. I've been doxxed, Kara. Oh, Kara says, tell me, what do you mean? Tell me more. You love this guy. Get in line. Back communism. Back government-run grocery stores. Back this anti-capitalist crap. Bernie's right. The 900 billionaires in America are destroying the whole country. All 900 of them. That's right. That's how many there are. I love the whole war against the oligarchy. There's 913 oligarchs in America that Bernie can't stop spitting about, with the dribble running down his face and his purple veins popping out of his forehead and his stupid Stop the Oligarch tour with AOC. There's 900 of them. There's more people out here on the highway outside the studios than there are billionaire oligarchs in America. But they're convincing a bunch of stupid people to go to the ballot box. I'm with those of you who have said you don't feel sorry for New Yorkers who elected this guy. I don't feel sorry for these people at all. Live with it. Live with it. Roll around in it. Because you've done this. You did this to your city, and you're doing this to America. And I would love to know from you if you think we're going to be able to stop this cancer from spreading. I mean, from Bill Maher to Fetterman to Scott Galloway, they're all sitting around saying, wait a minute, this is more than we bargained for. This is not what we thought these people were going to be. There's a way out for these New Yorkers. you do the right thing. You vote for candidates who aren't far-left, radical, communist, Marxist zealots. But if you don't do that, you're going to deserve everything that's coming your way. 17 past the hour. Welcome aboard. It's the first Monday of August. We're so glad you're here. Our number is 800-655-MIKE. Hope you had a great weekend. Let's dive in together and let's tackle this. What do you think is going to happen tomorrow in all these primary states? What do you think is going to happen in the midterms? Do you think this communist cancer is going to spread? Or will it be contained by ordinary, rational voters on both the right and the left? And how do you describe that? How do you explain what's been happening in this country? We're watching Marxism expand and grow right before our very noses. Tell me what you think. 800-655-MIKE, 800-655-6453. We want to put your voice front and center here on the Mike Gallagher Show.
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37: I have tears in my eyes. America is crumbling. We have outdated highways. Great highways like we built in the past are not happening. High-speed rail? My daughter called me from China. She was going 250 miles an hour. What do we have in America? High-speed rail? Hasn't happened. Airports? We have second-rate airports compared to other countries. Promises, promises from politicians that we're going to fix the roads, fix the airports, etc., etc. Then we also need to balance. When we have a budget in one of those blue states for $100 billion, we don't want it to cost $200 billion. We need to stop debating and we have to start building. President Trump has said $19 trillion in new factories and businesses are coming to America over the next few years. Well, they need roads. They need airports. It should not be a controversial issue. It should be an American issue. Let's make America great again. This is John Katzmatidis with the Cat's Corner.
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22: You know what's so important is that it's not just about Democrats who have become rapidly far left. It's the moderate or rational, if there is such a thing, a rational Democrat. But it's the kind of the mainstream establishment Democrats who are too chicken crap to stand up and push back. I think Fetterman is about the only one. They're all terrified. This Ro Khanna excuse of an elected politician, they're all afraid. They're none of them are willing to step up. They're terrified. They're afraid of these people. Saw a billboard driving into work advertising a music station that's got a real popular format around the country saying, tune out the world and tune in this station. 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We'll start with Kay. In Texarkana, Arkansas. Hey, Kay, happy Monday. How are you today?
1: I'm doing great. Yourself?
22: Good. I'm well, thanks. I appreciate your call. Tell me what's on your mind.
1: I just wanted to call and say I don't understand why everybody's so shocked this is happening, especially since Hillary Clinton, she's a huge Karl Marx, and she has even spoken about it in the past.
22: Yeah, but Hillary's not of this ilk. She's not this far left, rabid, government-run grocery store. You know, I mean, you're right. I mean, I played a clip a while ago of her dreaming of open borders. You know, she certainly represents everything you and I do not. But I wouldn't put her in this Marxist communist category, would you?
1: Yes, sir.
22: You would. Okay.
1: Wasn't, then why would she promote it?
22: Well, or maybe why doesn't she step up and condemn it? You know, and complicity here is everything. Now again, this is the same stuff they say about us. You support the MAGA movement if you want America first, if you want secure borders, and you voted for Donald Trump. Well, you're complicit in his Nazism, his fascism. And my theory, I think, continues to hold. I believe that they're saying, you know what? These MAGA people are so crazy. Hold my beer. We're going to be crazier. We're going to actually advance. And you look at the list of these lunatics. It's like a parade of horribles. They're all nuts. You look at this list They've got an act. They've got a shtick. And the shtick is, let's give people free stuff. Let's go after the rich people. Let's attack the Jews. They got a little litmus test that they go by. They go through this whole laundry list of things that young people, I guess, are embracing. And that, to me, is a big key here. There is a lot of enthusiasm among young voters. Oh, my gosh, how we miss Charlie Kirk these days, huh? Because Charlie Kirk had it down. He had an ability to win hearts and minds of young people. And Charlie's assassination did a lot of damage. But, I mean, this list, the Democrat lineup going into the midterms, a diagnosed bipolar Asian woman who's got a history of self-harm. She's been institutionalized in a psychiatric ward, overdosed on lithium, and wants to abolish Thanksgiving. That's one of them. How about Tallarico? Mr. Jesus is non-binary. A guy who dresses up as a mechanic for fun married his cousin and knocked her up twice. A guy who frequents events... a Haitian woman who thinks the U.S. is an effing disgrace, wants to abolish borders, law enforcement, prisons. A Muslim guy who believes the U.S. deserved 9/11, is funded by the Muslim Brotherhood, and whose wife and father-in-law have terrorist ties. These are the Democrat candidates. 800-655-MIKE.
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2: In 1796, George Washington made one of the most consequential decisions in American history. He chose not to seek a third term as president. So why does that matter? Because America was not built on permanent rulers. It was built on ordered liberty. Faith teaches that authority is a stewardship, not a possession. Leaders are accountable to God for how they use power. And why does that still matter today? Because republics survive when leaders respect limits and citizens defend them. 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A republic is preserved when power has limits, and public service remains a duty to God and country, not a path to personal rule.
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22: That ties in perfectly with a text we just got from Texas. The percentage of morons in America is growing at an alarming rate. We can't stop laughing around here, because if you don't laugh, you will absolutely just break down and cry. I haven't seen Tracy laugh that hard in a while. You got to know what went going into the break. I read that list of these Democrat socialist morons who are, you know, running in various races all over the country. And the one woman that wants to do away with Thanksgiving, she's the likely Democrat nominee for governor in Wisconsin. She's the DSA candidate. Eric said, we go into a break. Now, Eric's been with me a long time. Quarter of a century, Eric has worked with me. And Eric's the guy that flies the plane and pushes all the buttons, and you've met Eric over the years. So Eric knows me better than most. We go into the break, he said, Mike, look, you know how you had that vacation a month or so ago and you took a couple of days? You got to think about some days again. You need a break. You got to go touch grass. You got to walk the beach. I said, why? He goes, I think I heard you just say that one of these Democrat candidates wants to abolish Thanksgiving. You're having a stroke. Are you okay? He said, do you smell burning toast? Tracy starts laughing because Eric is promising that if the Democrats manage to abolish Thanksgiving, he's still going to take the fourth Thursday of November off every year. We'll call it we'll call it the fall solstice. You know, we'll have like the Festivus for fall. If they want, it's true. Francesca Hung once argued that Americans should not be celebrating Thanksgiving. She posted, and this is a quote, and this is the woman who might be Wisconsin's next governor if Wisconsin voters stay asleep at the switch. She wrote on X, cancel Thanksgiving. We should have done this in 1621. Now, how about that? How about that for today's rational Democrat Party? And these are the faces of the party. This is what Mom Donnie's government-run grocery store. He's going to require proof of residency in order to access a government system of discount grocery stores, so that people who don't live in New York can't abuse the system and, you know, buy cheap bananas. Funny how that concept works for everything except voting. Now, we're not going to think about all the poor black people who are going to starve in New York because they're too stupid to figure out a way to present ID to go to Mom Donnie's Wizard of Oz, Panacea, government-funded grocery stores. Oh, they're in food deserts. That's the latest trick that the left is using. There's neighborhoods in New York that are food deserts. You can't get food anywhere, apparently, in Queens or in the Bronx or Manhattan. There's no, you fall down over a bodega on every street corner in New York City. You can't not find places to get food in New York. But they're pretending that New York City is this wide swath of food deserts. We need government-run grocery stores because you can't buy food in New York. Poor people. And then along comes Mamdani admitting with his comrades up there at the podium that you're going to need a library-esque card in order to show that you are who you say you are and that you do live in New York City in order to get the benefits of the discounted groceries. But not to vote. Oh, no, that disenfranchises black people. Because of the way the Democrats see black people, they're too stupid to figure out how to get their hands on an ID. Lisa Murkowski thinks apparently that Alaskans are such imbeciles that they can't figure out how to obtain a photo ID. That would be too rough on rural Alaskans. I guess Alaska, they're up there, just living with wolves in caves. They don't have running water. They just go, they go to the bathroom in the woods, and they sure don't have any photo IDs. You can't do that, right, Lisa Murkowski? You can't have the Save America Act. You're on to something, Lisa. I'm telling you, you can't. What's happening in America is comical. It's really, really bad. That's why we turn to prayer. And I introduced a daily prayer on this show that I'm happy to share with you. And many of you have taken to bowing your head. Some people say they're getting on their knees and praying with me. I composed this a couple of weeks ago after it dawned on me that my dear friend Mark Davis, my podcast partner at M&M Extra, prays for our country every day out loud because our company has no problem with it. So in the spirit of humbly asking for God's blessings, we say, Heavenly Father, we come before you with humble hearts, asking for your mercy and your peace in this uncertain hour. We lift up the leaders of our nation and leaders around the world. Grant them wisdom beyond their own understanding. Grant them the courage to do what is right and discernment that may prevent needless suffering. Guide every decision with justice, restraint, and a desire for peace. Lord, we pray for the brave men and women of our military and for our police officers, firefighters, paramedics, and all first responders. Surround them with your protection. Strengthen them, Lord, for the difficult days. Comfort their families and bring them safely home. We ask you to watch over our country. Unite us, Lord, in purpose. Calm our fears and remind us that our ultimate hope is found in you and you alone. May your peace rule in our hearts. May your truth guide our nation, and may your hand of protection rest upon America. In the name of Jesus, we pray. Amen. Daniel's in Iowa, 19 minutes before the hour, numbers 800-655-MIKE. Hello, Daniel.
8: Hey, Mike, been waiting for a long time to talk to you. What's funny about, we'll cancel the Thanksgiving, okay? Just hold on. Listen here, please. We're canceling Thanksgiving.
22: This is not going to go well.
8: Yeah, it is, buddy. Give me a second. We're canceling Thanksgiving, but it was the Indians that taught the settlers to put fish underneath their corn so that they could grow, because the soil was so infertile when they landed on Plymouth Rock. Had it not been for the Indians, the settlers would starve to death. So that's an interesting fact. Is there anything else that you would like me to expand on, Michael?
22: Not particularly. I mean, that's what you waited 33 minutes to tell me? That's what you waited for?
8: I've tried to call you many times, dude. And right now I'm planting a rosebush and then a rosebush hydrangea in my yard. And I'm putting rotting, gross crap fish underneath of them to fertilize them to help them bloom faster. Is there anything else that you would like to talk about? And, okay, Charlie Kirk, I was so upset when he got assassinated. Literally, it probably took me about 2 weeks to cool off. But then I realized that he's just another Jesus Christ. Literally. Is there any, like, doubt to that in your mind? I don't think so. I mean, he was...

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1: Here's a text message from Dallas, Texas. Mike, of all my favorite moments of the Mike Gallagher Show, and there are many, your exchange with Daniel was maybe one of your best. I like this text from New York. Hey, Mike, let's not overlook this whole cancel Thanksgiving thing if it means not having to bring my in-laws over for dinner. Eric said that your exchange with Daniel is probably going to make it on one of the highlights shows that we run, like over the holidays. Now, if the Democrats take over, it won't be Thanksgiving, but it'll be a random Thursday in November that we may play our exchange with Daniel. Here's Philadelphia. I'm beginning to think that Daniel isn't capable of getting a library-esque ID. Oh, folks, my goodness. Here's Long Island. I want whatever that guy's smoking. And just a lot of great feedback. I so appreciate the ability to... And look, I am trying to make a point. I mean, North Carolina says, why didn't you hang up on him? You should have stopped him. Well, see, when I try to stop people like that, you get mad at me. I can't win. I interrupt too much. I don't interrupt enough. And there are people. Look, the guy Tommy, poor Tommy, bless his heart, in Michigan. I got a lot of negative notes about that because I just 77 times this guy has called in the last couple months. And I'm just so intrigued by people who become that obsessive over calling a talk show. And we were going back and forth. He wasn't listening to me, and I wasn't. That just, and it went sideways. But that's the way things go sometimes. I hope, you got another week or two to sign up for the Gulf of America cruise, although, heaven forbid. Can you imagine being on a cruise ship? Well, I'm not going to go there. I am thinking about the 300-plus people who have already signed up for the Gulf of America cruise. November 14th through the 21st, I'm going to be your host along with Scott Jennings. Larry O'Connor joins us. Kurt Schlichter from Town Hall. Jennifer Horn from KRLA in Los Angeles. Oh, speaking of KRLA, if you listen to us on our Los Angeles home, KRLA, I'll be out there for the big Town Hall in September. I'm excited about it. It's going to be in Pasadena. Huge event. They're going to have Nick Shirley there, and I think Steve Hilton. Of course, all the great local hosts. Jennifer Horn's going to be there, and I'm going to be there as well, so stay tuned for that. But, hey, the Gulf of America cruise, 7 days, sunshine, white sandy beaches, great conversation on the ship. We set sail out of Fort Lauderdale November the 14th, and we've only got about 10 days left, I think, before we have to cut off the sign-up period. So if you've been thinking about it, to get all the information, all you have to do is text the keyword CRUISE to 94878. 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It'll be a vacation you'll never forget. Nothing like being on a cruise ship with hundreds of like-minded patriots. The Gulf of America Cruise. Coming up. It feels like people like RFK Jr. are tired of getting beat up over so-called vaccine hesitancy by the likes of people like Dana Bash over at CNN. Wait till you hear the exchange they had over the weekend. And a segment that I saw on CBS Sunday Morning that says that our phones are not listening to us and spitting back ads over things we talk about. I call that fake news. What about you? More coming up.
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8: Breaking news this hour from Town Hall. I'm Rich Thomason. Two Republican senators who had threatened to block Acting Attorney General Todd Blanche's bid to leave the Department of Justice now say they will vote to advance his nomination. A change of heart comes after Blanche formally rescinded President Trump's $0.8 billion anti-weaponization fund to compensate people who say they were unfairly prosecuted by the Justice Department. President Trump is holding off on launching a major attack on Iran. Mr. Trump says the Gulf allies asked for the pause, as did Tehran itself. The president also says an agreement with Iran is close at hand.
9: There's a deal on Hormuz, and then there will be a deal on the nuclear, or you might call it the denuclearization of Iran. I call it the denuclearization of Iran.
8: But Iran remains defiant, at least in its public statements. Tehran says the Strait of Hormuz will never return to what it was before the war. The president says the assault that he had planned would have devastated the Islamic Republic.
9: We had an attack that would be the biggest attack since World War II, and it would have been disastrous for them. And they didn't want us to do it. And frankly, Saudi Arabia didn't want it either. They thought that the deal is imminent.
10: Is there a deadline, sir, on the
9: deal? The deal is imminent, having to do with the Hormuz Strait and also ultimately the denuclearization of Iran.
8: Driven by high winds, wildfires have destroyed hundreds of homes, forcing thousands to run for their lives in and around Spokane, Washington. Firefighters in Greece mourning the loss of two of their own, even as they continue battling massive wildfires moving toward Athens. Two crew members died over the weekend in the mid-air collision of two firefighting helicopters. The Dow's up close to 600 points. More on these stories, townhall.com.
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17: From the wild world of D.C. politics to America's culture clash, brace yourself for the reality check you've been waiting for. 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
1: It's a big week, primary week. Big primary races in places like Michigan, Missouri, Ohio. You going to vote? You going to stay home? Ah, it's primary. I don't care. According to the Washington Examiner, there's a race in out of Detroit that could be a barometer of whether black voters are energized by this surge of communism and socialism that is overtaking the Democrat Party this cycle. State Representative Donovan McKinney, who's an avowed socialist and has the backing of this apparently ever more powerful DSA, the Democratic Socialists of America, got a boost this week in his bid to upseat the incumbent, Thanedar, to represent the Detroit-anchored 13th Congressional District. Ilhan Omar, Ayanna Presley, all the typical usual suspects of the far left, they've all thrown their support behind McKinney. Carville's melting down over people like Hassan Piker, who's this big popular rabid leftist podcaster with a huge following from young people. Normal Democrats are getting shouted out. I mean, they're getting left behind. Joe Manchin, he's a relic. He's an absolute relic. Margaret Brennan yesterday on CBS, on Face the Nation, was asking Joe Manchin, well, don't some of these Democrat socialists have some good ideas? And Manchin, remember, a Democrat, could practically stop from containing himself by very plainly asking her, are you crazy?
18: No.
19: No way. My no. God, no.
20: And even it surprises if they have some good ideas?
19: I support the good ideas, but how could you support some of the crazy stuff they're for? Have you seen their platform? They're for dismantling everything that we know, whether it be the structure of government, Congress itself, or the Senate they want to get rid of. And then they start talking about all the crazy things. No police, no this, no this, no that. Mm-hmm. Are you crazy? We want a crime-free area. We have to have police for that.
20: Yes.
19: We want a strong defense. We want a strong border. But if Democrats can't say that, and they start lining up with the socialist demands of what you are to be a socialist, energy will be gone. There'll be no energy, okay? We have right now a tremendous amount of energy we're producing, and the world depends more on us than ever before.
20: Mm-hmm.
19: We can do more.
1: And, you know, the truth of the matter is, it is an appropriate question. Are they crazy? And the answer is, well, yeah, they are, but they're crazy like a fox. They know what they're doing. Rent freezes, government-run grocery stores, abolish law enforcement, get rid of ICE, open borders. They're tacking so far to the left that you almost wonder if they're going to come full circle and come over to our side. In South Carolina, there is a huge, huge drama unfolding over the seat vacated by the untimely death of Lindsey Graham. His sister now is leading in, I think, almost all the polls, and I sat down to watch her interviewed by her fellow South Carolinian, Trey Gowdy, last night, and wanted to get some insight into how she feels about the Save America Act, how she's going to vote. What are her positions going to be? And I'm not kidding you. The whole thing was just about how poor she was, how she came from humble beginnings, and how she wants to focus on affordability rather than foreign affairs like her brother, which I got to believe is a talking point that is gleaned from the consultants and the staffers who are trying to get her elected, because they know how unpopular Lindsey's positions were with regards to forever wars. Trump used to joke about his dear friend Lindsey and how he never saw a war he didn't love. And it seems like Darlene, his sister, got the message. She's going to say, well, all right, I'm going to focus on domestic issues rather than foreign issues. I'm going to focus on affordability. And, of course, who doesn't want life to be more affordable? What kind of cotton candy rhetoric is that? And I sat down to watch this interview, getting ready to try to learn something about her. South Carolina is not my official home, but it's like home for me. I spend a lot of time there. It's where I met and married my wife. I love the upstate so much. And I'm waiting for some substance. I don't know how the voters, serious question here. I don't know how South Carolina voters are expected to vote for somebody they don't know anything about. There really isn't anything wrong with saying that, I hope. She seems like a very nice lady. I've got nothing against. I've certainly appreciated Senator Lindsey Graham, even though I often disagreed with him. But you can't put somebody in office because they're somebody's sister? What is she going to do? She has voted. Apparently she's on record as saying that she doesn't believe that the Senate ought to take a recess until the Save America Act is passed. That's good. But I was hoping Trey Gowdy would lay out all of the different policies that she's going to be expected to vote on and see where she lands. Instead, well, we got a little bit of this. We got a lot of this.
2: I just want to thank President Trump for his endorsement. So my first priority would be to fight for South Carolina and to help President Trump achieve his agenda. Lindsey was probably much more focused on national security, and I know that's important, but I'll probably be focused more on affordability, what matters to the families in South Carolina, the struggling families, because I know what it is to struggle from week to week, paycheck to paycheck. So definitely affordability. And then the Russia sanctions bill, I definitely want to get that across the finish line because that was extremely important to Lindsey.
1: You know, they have a terrific lineup of hosts in South Carolina on WORD, starting with Tara. Joey, early in the morning, our dear friend and colleague and permanent guest host. Joey, of course, starts with Sunrise Carolina, and then Tara every morning from 6 to 10. And, of course, Bill Frady and Charlie James, and I'm smack in the middle of that great lineup. And Tara, I understand, I think I saw this last night, won Personality of the Year from the South Carolina Broadcasters Association, the Star Award through the broadcasters group there in South Carolina. So congratulations to Tara. And make no mistake, she is no fan of Darlene Graham Nordone. Tara posted on X after watching this interview, "You're watching the last desperate gasp of the liberal rhino machine that has kept a death grip on power in South Carolina by using open Republican primaries heavily infiltrated by Democrat voters." Tara Servatius says, "Lindsey Graham was its dean, and he counted on those Democrat voters to pad his primary totals, subverting the will of Republican voters and sending him back to Washington. This machine is manned by Republicans, quote unquote, who would run as Democrats if they lived in another state. It's so liberal, its leaders in the state legislature defeated the redrawing of the state's gerrymandered Democrat congressional district after SCOTUS found it unconstitutional and justified keeping it in Democrat hands by arguing that Republicans are stronger when they have Democrat competition." And that's true. She's exactly right. That's what these Democrat or these Republican, you know, leaders did in South Carolina. They didn't have the guts to redistrict. And they literally, their leadership said, "Oh, we're stronger when there's a robust Democrat party." Oh, yeah. How's that working out? Nothing like being uplifted by Marxism all over America, right? Tara goes on to say, "A machine that spent millions just weeks ago trying to purge every last conservative Republican out of office in a vicious mailing campaign of smears and lies, in particular the Freedom Caucus. It's kept a generation of conservatives out of high office. Now they're desperately trying to hold on to power using Trump endorsements and Lindsey Graham's sister." South Carolina, I thought this was a great observation from Tara. South Carolina has the kind of voters that could turn it into a free state like Florida. The first step is ending the machine once and for all on August 11th. You know, Trump bristled at this affordability narrative for a while because he knew it was a weapon that the Democrats were using. Who doesn't object to paying what we pay? I had some family in over the weekend. We did a day and a half at Disney World, and it's just a family place. We love Disney. I could not believe the prices. I mean, $6 for a regular size bottle of Diet Coke. $190 for a salad a burger and a sandwich for three people? I don't know how middle-class Americans could afford a trip to a place like Disney or Universal or any of the theme parks. I'm sure it's not just Disney. You're still looking at $4.50 a gallon? And we all can commiserate, no matter what you make, no matter where you are in life. Things are expensive right now. So the Democrats are seizing upon that. They're not going to do anything that can improve that. But if you spout that enough, well, the hope is that insufferable, easily led sheep will vote for them, saying, well, it's got to be better than what we got with Trump. Republicans aren't making life more affordable. And here's the dirty little secret. Life is never going to be affordable enough. Companies are in business to make money. That's capitalism. Profit has to be achieved for companies to continue to be in business. It's heartbreaking when a company has to go out of business. It happens. And good luck trying to fix that. The best we've got right now, the most visible example of the so-called affordability crisis, is gas prices. And if Trump can somehow negotiate an end to this Iran war, get the Strait of Hormuz opened, God willing, the gas prices will come plummeting down. If not, we may lose America. 19 past the hour. We're in the Relief Factor studios for the first Monday in August. Welcome in. Our number is 800-655-MIKE. It's a great text from Virginia over the, the South Carolina Republican leadership saying, oh, we're better when we have a robust Democrat party. That's like saying Eisenhower said that the Allies were stronger with a robust Germany. 800-655-MIKE. I hope you join us.
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1: You want some great news today? You want something to cheer about? Did you see RFK Jr. with Dana Bash over the weekend on CNN? This is going to make you absolutely, practically stand up and cheer. I'm cheering, of course, every day for our dogs. I'm a dog lover. I've been a dog guy for my whole life. Thinking about all the dogs I had in my life. 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So great, your dog will ask for it by name. Check out RFK Jr., pushing back against Dana Bash's COVID mandate draconian narratives that we all had to suffer through over the weekend on CNN. This is classic.
8: You are the HHS secretary, and you are talking about things that lead to vaccine hesitancy in this country, and it is something that causes problems for people when there is not anything.
9: Let me ask you something. Do you see your job as ending vaccine hesitancy, or do you see your job as telling the truth to the American people?
8: I see my job as telling the truth, and the truth is that there is study after study after study. It's one of the most studied things out there in science.
9: And it is like a parrot. You're repeating
8: so are
9: it
8: you.
9: Like a parrot.
8: So
9: I've actually read the science. Let's here and debate the science.
8: I'm not debating this with you.
9: Of course you are.
8: No, because I'm not
9: debating. All you know how to do is repeat things that people told you and say, trust the experts. That's what you did during COVID. Now we know that Anthony Fauci, who was the expert, was lying about everything, about masks, about social distancing, about natural immunity, about the transmission from the vaccine, about the source of COVID. He was lying, and you were punishing people for not trusting the experts. And now you're rolling out the experts again.
20: Yes.
9: To talk about something that you have no personal knowledge of.
20: Okay, well, guess what? That is my job, to talk to people.
9: Your job is to
20: talk
9: to the American public.
20: Yes, yes. And my job is to get as much information as I can.
9: And what we were doing,
20: in COVID and still with regard to these vaccines is getting the best information, the best science that we can, and putting it out there. And, sir, what you are doing is causing information to be out there that is not accurate.
9: Who was lying to you?
1: You know, also in that interview, he said, give me what she said, though, the science proves that children's lives were saved when they had to take the COVID vaccine. He said, give me one study. Name one. Well, of course, she couldn't. Just trust the science. Trust the science. But you know what I love about RFK's pushback? Their era of tyranny is over. Unless the Democrats win in November. Because we'll go back to that. So look, that's what's on the ballot. Dana Bash, with her stupid, idiotic blathering about trusting the science when she doesn't know what she's talking about, or Robert F. Kennedy Jr., who asked her, are you more interested in ending vaccine hesitancy or telling the truth?
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10: In 1796, George Washington made one of the most consequential decisions in American history. He chose not to seek a third term as president. So why does that matter? Because America was not built on permanent rulers. It was built on ordered liberty. Faith teaches that authority is a stewardship, not a possession. Leaders are accountable to God for how they use power. And why does that still matter today? Because republics survive when leaders respect limits and citizens defend them. Washington's lesson still stands. A republic is preserved when power has limits, and public service remains a duty to God and country, not a path to personal rule.
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1: I always enjoy watching CBS Sunday Morning. Sometimes they take a typical turn to the left, but for the most part, I think it's an entertaining, pretty uplifting show. They did a big feature on sand dollars, which was pretty riveting. And they also did a story about the belief that when that our phones are listening to us and our speakers and our different smart devices are hearing us, and they're kicking back, they're spitting out ads that we get through Facebook or Instagram or wherever that reflect what the phone has heard. And they had some expert on who said that is absolutely impossible. It's not happening. He kept laughing. He kept saying people think it's happening, but it's really not. I call BS on that. I call fake news on that report. Happens all the time. You could be talking about something to a family member or a friend, and before you know it, ads for that very thing you were talking about pop up on your phone. And this guy said, nope, not possible. There's no infrastructure in place to allow that to happen. Oh, come on. Are you kidding me? So I saw that. Then I saw the Star Spangled Banner over the weekend performed at the very first women's professional baseball game. I didn't even know that was a thing. Did you? Did you know there's now a women's pro baseball league? I got to catch up to banana ball. Apparently this banana ball is a phenomenon, and I can't even figure it out. I don't know what it is. It's like entertaining baseball, and they fill these football stadiums. And they've got all these weird components, but I can't get what it is. I guess it's like the Harlem Globetrotters of basketball back in the day, the Savannah Bananas. And they dance and they sing and they do all these histrionics and crazy acrobatic stuff. I saw this Broadway guy a few months ago singing Phantom of the Opera coming out of the dugout from Broadway, and then he gets up on the pitcher's mound and pitches. Now, what the heck is going on here? So I don't know much about banana ball, and I don't know anything about the Women's Pro Baseball League. But apparently at the inaugural game, they invited a Motown legend, Martha Reeves, with a couple of backup singers to perform the Star Spangled Banner. Now she is, you know, you remember Martha and the Vandellas dancing in the street, you know, just a legend. Legend. But she didn't quite perform a legendary Star Spangled Banner. Poor Mark Davis this morning, when I did my hit with him prior to the podcast later today, he didn't want us to play it. I said, Mark, please. He said, no, don't do it. Don't do it. I said, no, the audience has to hear it. Because nothing can prepare you for hearing the national anthem done this way. You know, in the history of the performances of the Star Spangled Banner, there's been a wide range of people. People sometimes who, you know, riff a little bit and go off. Just sing it. Just do it the right way. Well, here was Martha Reeves' rendition. And bear in mind, she's got some backup singers. It's not just Martha Reeves, but Martha Reeves and her backup singers singing the Star Spangled Banner before, this is at the Robin Roberts Stadium. Robin Roberts, is that the ABC lady? Yes, she's got a stadium named after her. Oh, good for her. The Robin Roberts Stadium in Springfield, Illinois. This performance, according to Fox News, led the crowd and the players to be taken aback by the performance.
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6: This is Larry O'Connor, editor at townhall.com. I'm sure many of you saw it or at least heard about it. Anthony Fauci pled the fifth. The former director of the National Institute of Allergy and Infectious Diseases at the National Institutes of Health was appearing before a Senate committee on Wednesday, and he went on to say nothing. He pled the fifth. Well over 100 times. But that doesn't mean it was for nothing. It may well result in further action. Simply put, Fauci was granted a pardon by President Biden. In accepting that pardon, Fauci no longer has the liberty to refuse to testify. But I'd like to express a brief word of appreciation here, and that would be to Senator Rand Paul. Sometimes Rand Paul is brilliant. Sometimes he's a pain, frustrating me to no end. And sometimes I want to give him a medal. And that was this week. That was Rand Paul at his best, his very, very best. He just has not given up on this issue. Thank you, Senator Paul. I'm Larry O'Connor.
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9: All right. I promised you a Mamdani clip is going to blow your mind, and I've got a Mamdani clip that's going to blow your mind. Let's play cut 10, please, guys.
10: How are you going to keep people from taking advantage of that, you know, that deal, basically? And is there going to be a limit on the number of items that someone can take that are discounted at that level from that essential basket?
11: So our RFP makes very clear that this is a program for New Yorkers to be able to put food on the table, not a program for people to be able to make a quick buck through reselling. I'm going to pass it over to our EDC head, Gene Pack, to add some additional details.
12: Yes, if you look at our RFP for the operator, we are looking to make sure that we target New Yorkers, whether it be at sort of a library card exit, and also we manage who's buying and that is focused on everyday New Yorkers.
9: A library card. Starting to sound a little bit like an ID. You need an ID to use Mamdani's communist grocery store. And they're already afraid that people are going to buy the groceries at 30% off and flip them. Isn't that unbelievable? Isn't that blatantly racist also? Weren't we told that if you demand people to show you a photo ID, then you are a racist person because the blacks are incapable of getting IDs? Isn't that what the Democrats have been telling us forever? So isn't he discriminating against black New Yorkers in this? There's another point here about immigration, which is that he doesn't want any of you non-New Yorkers, maybe even if you work in New York. If you're not a New Yorker, even though you got to work in New York, maybe you want to live in New York, but you can't afford it because it's too expensive and you live outside New York. If you come in and you want to use Mamdani's communist grocery stores, then you better be prepared to have an ID or else you can't participate. And I say there's an immigration connection because isn't that the whole point of why a lot of working class people, even people who aren't necessarily Republicans, started to lean towards President Trump because he was someone who represented the concept that you can't have socialism and an open border. So Mamdani realizes that in the context of his grocery store, that you can't have a communist grocery store that succeeds if people are free to just come into New York at will, buy the groceries at 30% off, load up their carts, clear out the shelves, and then go back to a place outside of New York. That's the whole point. You can't have a massive welfare state and open borders. And we're going to watch Mamdani experiment with this in real time. Such a blast. It's such a blast to see this because these things fall apart almost instantly. And that's when the left tries these big programs. They can barely even get them off the ground. If he requires one ID, it is going to dog Democrats forever. And we're going to get voter IDs to vote. I mean, we're going to get IDs for people to go to the polls. We're going to get proof of citizenship to go to the polls. If he's going to enforce IDs to get communist groceries, we're definitely getting IDs to vote. So it's good stuff. And that was a fantastic question. Whoever asked that, that was really teed him up in a nice way. All right, I got more Mamdani. Let's play cut one, please, guys.
13: If a commission studying reparations in this city recommended cash reparations for people impacted in New York City, would you support that recommendation?
11: First, I want to say that I stand by what I submitted.
13: Yes.
11: It's the truth.
13: Yes.
11: It's not a personal assessment. And we often think about slavery and the complicity in slavery as being exclusively to certain geographic areas of the country.
13: Right.
11: Here in New York City, we were very complicit. And so I look forward to whatever those findings are. I can't give you an answer in advance of them,
13: okay. But
11: I can tell you that this is critically important because this is also what it looks like to acknowledge what history truly was.
9: So he wants people who never owned slaves to pay for people who never were slaves. And he's breaking this news to the great Charles Blow, a Dennis Prager show favorite. I always love when I see some of Dennis's characters pop up on my show, which is fun. It's a Sean's nodding along with this. It's because Dennis had his characters. The New York Times editorial page was Dennis's characters. The same way I bring up these characters with the via the clips on the show. He and his characters I look forward to whenever we bring up a Krugman column. I knew there's going to be a big dunk fest. Though Charles Blow, the most, maybe the most insane person. Is he still there at the New York Times? I've not read a Blow column in a while. All right. But anyway, this is just wild that this is the plan now, is that he's going to pander to blacks in one way, but he's going to discriminate them by demanding they get IDs. What is the root? I'm aware of the root. Anyway, this is very fascinating because our friend Shabbos Kestenbaum from PragerU, he pointed out every Muslim in New York, starting with Mamdani, should pay us for 9/11. Really interesting. I don't think that's going to work, but it's an interesting thought experiment. So non-slaver, he's not in the New York Times. So non-slaver people are going to have to pay for people who never were slaves. But people who are Muslim also won't have to pay for people who were affected by radical Islamic terrorism in New York. So I'm not saying we should do either, but if we're going to do one, which one makes more sense? Fun thought experiment. Mamdani is tying a lot of people up in a pretzel. And this has really been the theme, I would say, since I got the show, how the Democrats, their core values, they don't comport with one another. Scott Galloway, who is a New York University professor and a podcaster who emotes a lot on his podcast, is very left and is very excited about some of these socialists. But then he learned that he was actually doxxed by Mamdani, because Mamdani did this pied-à-terre tax where he's taxing rich people on their second homes extra. And so he's doing this, and he printed all these names and addresses of people that are going to get taxed, and Galloway's freaking out. Let's play cut 17.
14: And I've been doxxed.
15: You've been doxxed? What? Tell me.
14: So I don't know if you've heard, but Mayor Mamdani has decided to release a list of the 950,000 residences with addresses and names that might be eligible for his pied-à-terre tax. I came out in favor of this tax. This is the definition. He's taken a legitimate source of tax revenue and he's turned it into a wanted poster. And the question I would have is, other than trying to identify and imply these people have done something wrong, and then 18 months after a healthcare CEO was executed in the street, and then published the list, what is the upside here?
9: So the content's great. The issue is, why didn't he see this before? Why didn't he know this is what he was voting for and supporting when he supported Mamdani? Because that's the type of people, the Luigi Mangione wing of the Democrat Party supports Mamdani. The type of people who think it's okay to execute, I'm not saying Mamdani supports it, I'm saying the type of people who think it's okay to execute a man simply for being in charge of a healthcare company. Ironically, by the way, I would like to point this out with the Luigi's legal team is saying that he's innocent and maybe insane. So they don't even buy the argument that he did this out of some sort of vigilante justice standing up for the people who couldn't get healthcare. They're saying he's actually a lunatic, and that's why he shot him, and that's why he shouldn't go to jail or get executed or whatever. So just noteworthy, when you're watching a lot of these people in real time, realize what they've done, what they're doing with this experiment in New York. And I voted for him. I didn't vote for him, but I endorsed Mamdani specifically because I wanted to see this stuff happen. I wanted to see the accelerationism, and we're getting it. We're getting it even quicker than I thought we would. And we're going to continue to get it in certain parts of the country as well, because the socialists are still on the march and they are sounding more insane and is not alienating people. We got a big primary tomorrow in Michigan. Abdul El Sayed seems to be way ahead of Haley Stevens, even though he's another socialist who made $700K last year and has real estate throughout the world, is another guy who hangs out with Hassan Piker, who thinks that the United States deserved 9/11. He's so brazen. It's unbelievable. Let's play cut 14. This is the brazenness.
16: Now, Reverend Jay, I couldn't help but think that as the one Muslim man who walked in this morning, you were preaching right to me. He said, don't be a victim of the valley. And sisters and brothers, I feel like I've been walking in a valley. And you've probably been seeing it on TV. And if you haven't, praise God that you haven't had to see it. But look, I know I'm not supposed to run for office. My name is Abdul El Sayed. I knew that the day I was born, and they gave me an 11-letter first name. Abdul's just half of it. The whole thing is Abdul Rahman. It's got sounds that come out of parts of people's throats they don't even know they have. But when my parents immigrated here from Egypt, northeast corner of Africa, they thought they were going to go back.
9: He's pandering because his parents are from Egypt. He came here, got tons of money, and he has a way to connect with people. People are loving it. I'm talking to people on the ground in Michigan. They love the way this guy talks, even though he does talk out of both sides of his mouth. And what's noteworthy is that Haley Stevens, his opponent, who's been endorsed by the entire Democrat establishment, she's a fraud as well.

0: not communicate with normal working class people. And Abdul El Sayed, who is simultaneously a socialist, is a Muslim, is for open borders, for abolishing the police, all the sort of slew of DSA talking points that don't connect, don't add up, he can still at least speak to a group and not seem this incredibly cringe-inducing. And that's what we got to watch out for, because that's a powerful thing for people who feel like the establishment is not looking out for them. And when Abdul El Sayed is on the stump, it's relentlessly, we're taking money out of politics, we're doing Medicare for all. He's got the talking points internalized, and he knocks them down over and over again every time. Stays on message. And I got to tell you, mark my words, if he wins the general, and I'm not saying he will, he's going to be behind in the general. I'm assuming he's going to win the primary tomorrow. But if he wins the general, I think he's going to run for president. I don't know when, but he's got that eye of the tiger type look, and he clearly is a fearless guy. So we can't underestimate our opponents, unless they're Haley Stevens. Then I'm perfectly comfortable underestimating Haley Stevens. And anyone who feels like you got to say we're going to stick it to them to win a primary in any part of the country is not someone who's got what I would refer to as the eye of the tiger. It's just not going to happen for that individual. All right, we're going to take a break. When we come back, I've got to talk about Mark Wayne Mullen here, talking about immigration reform. And then I've got some WNBA for you. We'll be right back.
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0: Yes, and it's divisive, and now you throw in the Sophie Cunningham element, and that's not why we're supposed to be enjoying sports. 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
1: 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And Michelle Tafoya, you are incredible. 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And follow her, Michelle_Tafoya. Michelle, thanks so much. I'm Jennifer Horn.
0: Thank you.
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1: 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At Real Sonia Shaw. 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
7: This is Larry O'Connor, editor at townhall.com. I'm sure many of you saw it or at least heard about it. Anthony Fauci pled the fifth. The former director of the National Institute of Allergy and Infectious Diseases at the National Institutes of Health was appearing before a Senate committee on Wednesday, and he went on to say nothing. He pled the fifth well over 100 times, but that doesn't mean it was for nothing. It may well result in further action. Simply put, Fauci was granted a pardon by President Biden. In accepting that pardon, Fauci no longer has the liberty to refuse to testify. But I'd like to express a brief word of appreciation here, and that would be to Senator Rand Paul. Sometimes Rand Paul is brilliant. Sometimes he's a pain, frustrating me to no end. And sometimes I want to give him a medal. And that was this week. That was Rand Paul at his best, his very, very best. He just has not given up on this issue. Thank you, Senator Paul. I'm Larry O'Connor.
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0: Gregory Floyd, host of Reaching Out, gets answers to the tough questions from people in the know.
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3: 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This is our way forward. I may not have all the answers, but I do know that as a community of people who have experienced the worst of it, we do have the answers because, as I often said, those who have been close to the pain must have a seat at the table.
0: Stay informed. Reaching Out with Gregory Floyd, Saturday afternoon at 2:30 and again at 9 p.m. on AM 970. The Answer.
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4: 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The Answer.

0: let us spend a moment or two here in our final segment, taking a call or two before we plow forward into the next hour. But before I do anything else, I want to thank you guys. Thank each of you who participated in Hugh's Food for the Poor campaign, which ended over the weekend. Thanks to folks just like you, the audience donated enough money to feed over 900 hungry kids in the Caribbean and Latin America two nutritious meals a day for the entire next year. Now, we're leaving the Food for the Poor banner up at HughHewitt.com in case any last-minute givers want to come in and deliver a little exclamation point there at the end. But please know your generosity toward kids that none of us will ever meet has really, really touched our hearts. That's HughHewitt.com, the Food for the Poor banner. Thank you guys very much for what you have done and what you may yet do today. All righty, we are in San Diego. Bob, hey, Mark Davis in for Hugh. How are you doing?
1: Good. I think you're a genius. I'm a first-time caller. You mentioned finishing the job in Iran, and we got to think about what that means. Some people want us to kill the leadership, and I think if that could be done, it would be done. Secondly, maybe the U.S. doesn't have the capability right now. They ran out of supplies.
0: No, we haven't run out, but some of those leaks that Noah Rothman was talking about indicates that the notion of an indefinite supply of weaponry is always been a myth, and that we are looking at some things that may turn critical if we're not able to achieve success in the short term. What do you want to have happen? Is we pulling out? No. Finish the job? What does that look like? Does America have the stomach for what it looks like to, quote, finish the job?
1: I agree with you. And quickly,
0: that's a question, but go ahead.
1: For a different idea, a different show, we got to prevent what happened with the COVID lockdowns. The police power overruled our civil rights. And so that should be the next phase of this thing after the Fauci hearing.
0: Do you feel like, as I was going to say, do you feel like Anthony Fauci's very long, very bad day opened a few eyes, or was it just an echo chamber where those of us familiar with the horrors just reminded ourselves of them once again?
1: Well, we knew it, and it did open a few eyes, but, like, remember the phrase, never again? Okay, we're not going to shut down our economy just because of a respiratory virus, you know. So, anyway.
0: Indeed. All right, thank you. Appreciate it very, very much. We are in Pittsburgh. John, Mark Davis, welcome in for Hugh Hewitt. How are you doing, sir? Oops, that is not active. Hello. There you go. Hi, John. Welcome. Got about a minute. It's all yours.
2: I'm flooding back in the hospital. Maybe Tuesday, retired attorney. As I understand it, in checking things out over the years, the federal criminal code outlawing the Communist Party and other types of their ilk has never been repealed. Number two, the Supreme Court has never ruled upon it. It was stuck in the...
0: Gotcha. So why can't we go after them with existing law? Good question. Simple difference is the communists of the McCarthy era were looking to, like, overthrow the American government. Today's communists are running for office and hoping people will vote for them, and sometimes they are. Let's examine the ramifications of that in our very next hour. In fact, Mark Davis in for you. Stick around.
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6: News this hour from Town Hall, I'm John Scott. Michigan reporting the first deaths linked to the cyclospora outbreak. Correspondent Jennifer King.
7: In Michigan, two people have died in the cyclospora outbreak, the first confirmed deaths in the U.S. The Michigan Department of Health and Human Services says both people had underlying health conditions. Federal health officials have tied the outbreak to processed lettuce from Mexico, but are also citing other possible distribution channels. The CDC has reports of more than 6,700 lab-confirmed cases and over 420 hospitalizations since May 1st, with thousands of suspected cases across 45 states. I'm Jennifer King.
6: President Trump said the massive attack on Iran that he held off on remains an option. That's if Iran resists a deal that meets U.S. demands to end the conflict. Talks will reportedly begin today. He says this is the last chance for Tehran to forge a deal. Still no motive for a deadly attack over the weekend at an Idaho fast food restaurant. Three killed, seven injured in the mass shooting at an In-N-Out Burger. Update now from correspondent Laura Winters.
8: Detectives say a 24-year-old named Chad Williams started shooting with a rifle at the fast food restaurant and then killed himself. Twin Falls Police Chief Matthew Hicks thanking the two people who jumped in to save lives.
9: We can confirm that there was an off-duty state trooper and a citizen who actively engaged the suspect by returning gunfire towards him. We want to take a moment and commend the actions of the off-duty officer and the citizen and their heroic action to stop this incident.
8: Laura Winters reporting.
6: Lindsay Clancy's murder trial in the second week of testimony about the killing of her three children in Plymouth, Massachusetts in 2023, court back in session. Clancy's defense says she was a loving mother who was overwhelmed by postpartum psychosis. Prosecutors contend she acted intentionally and should be held criminally responsible. More on these stories from townhall.com.
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13: On today's show, President Trump's plan on the Iran war flips. 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
13: Welcome to Sekulow. We're back. It's Monday, August 3rd, 2026. Phone lines are open for you at 1-800-684-3110. Will Haynes joining me in studio. Rick Grinnell is going to be coming on a little bit later. ACLJ attorney Liam Harrell is going to be joining us. It is going to be packed, but I do want to hear from you still at 1-800-684-3110. And once again, I'm reporting to you that President Trump has changed his mind again on what will be the next step with Iran, saying that maybe we have a peace deal on the table. It's getting close. And of course, this comes after the major threat of, you know, bombing the blank out of them. And at this point, I have to be honest and just say, and I've said it a million times now, but I feel like we have to do it once again, that this negotiation in plain sight, negotiation in the press, these threats that turn into negotiation talking points, if they worked the first few times, okay, maybe. But I feel like this has been an ongoing back and forth now for months where we come on here and say President Trump says he's going to do this. And then by end of day, end of weekend, oh, we've decided to put a hold on it. Wasn't actually going to happen. I'm a bit frustrated with all of this. I don't know if it's good for the American people to have this play out in, again, in the public square. I don't know if it's a good thing to, I don't know if it shows strength for us to make these big threats and then to honestly not go ahead with them, or to somehow be like, well, now they said they want to talk, when we've seen constantly the violation of them talking. And President Trump even put out a statement today about this issue. These are on Truth Social. Some of these have come out.
15: That's right. So yesterday there was that announcement, or actually on the 1st, rather, of August, that there was going to be this pause because Iran had asked to go back to the negotiating table, and also the mediating countries, the Gulf nations, had asked for that as well. But then today you see this. This is after reports that the Iranians are saying, no, we didn't ask for that. We didn't ask for him to not bomb us. We didn't ask to talk again. He puts this on Truth Social. This is graphic number 2. It says, Iranian leadership is unbelievably duplicitous. They ask for a meeting. Some would say beg. Talks begin with more scheduled in the immediate future. And they say openly and proudly that they're not having any discussions and that nothing is being talked about. And they're only dealing with Oman. They then go on to give their usual blathering and saying the Strait of Hormuz will be operated powerfully by them when it is already completely controlled by the United States Navy and our blockade.
13: Pause there. We know, President Trump, they're liars. You know this. We've said this. We all know this. They lie. They lie to you. They lie to the press. They lie in their statements. It's a continual circle of lies, and it's going to be that way unless you have a completely different group of people running this country. But you didn't decide to go that route. So now the decisions really have to be made. I don't want to see a continual war that goes back and forth. You know, either we need to finish this job or get out. I mean, I feel like those are going to be the options here, because this plan of this back and forth is simply not working. It's not working with public opinion, and it certainly doesn't seem to be working, honestly, when it comes to truly negotiating any kind of end to this deal, because you are dealing with people, and I feel like you know this, and I feel like everyone knows this, that have no problem saying one thing and doing another, or doing one thing and saying another.
15: Well, and there's more to this post that we'll get to in the next segment, because I think it feeds basically back into what you're saying, Logan, and we'll give more analysis on that as well. So stay tuned for that when we get back from this break. We'll finish what President Trump had posted this morning on Truth Social, and we'll give analysis as we continue to look at how this war turns as it continues to kind of go down that same path.
13: Yeah, where do you feel you're at right now with this constant back and forth? Are you exhausted? Are you okay with it? Are you more... Where do you stand? Give me a call, 1-800-684-3110. And look, you have to agree with me. I'm happy to take anyone's point of view here. Just be kind, be respectful to our phone screeners. That's at 1-800-684-3110. And again, 1-800-684-3110. I want to thank everyone also who helped us in our last drive. We got a new one coming for you. We'll talk about it when we get back.
16: I'm Maria Bartiromo, and this is the Fox Business Report.
17: Stocks are climbing as President Trump's latest pivot back to diplomacy in the Middle East sent oil prices sliding. Shares of Palantir are up 2%. The data analytics and AI company will report earnings after the closing bell today. Shares of GameStop are down over 14% after the company says it will swap $1.4 billion worth of debt for stock. Northrop Grumman shares are up about 0.5%. The defense contractor says it signed 2 multi-year agreements with the Pentagon and Lockheed Martin. Campari is pouring Aperol into new territory, targeting the beer-centric world of stadiums and concerts. The beverage company recently tried out a new way of serving that spritz cocktail at events where speed is of the essence. It was put on tap, eliminating the need for staff to do the mixing. That is your Fox Business Report. I'm Angelo Bavaro. Invest it in you.
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13: Well, Welcome back to Seculo. Phone lines are lighting up, but there's plenty of calls or plenty of time to call in right now. 1-800-684-3110. Again, 1-800-684-3110. We are discussing the sort of back and forth game of football that's happening right now between President Trump, the Trump administration, and the Iranian government. Because President Trump, as you know, as we were going off the air last week, was threatening a major, and now what people are calling a World War II size, which, I mean, that could be some words people don't want to hear, World War II size level attack on Iran. Essentially, to finish the job we thought they would have done months ago. President Trump, a couple days later, says, you know what, we've decided, we're holding back, we're not doing it, because we've had some good negotiations. Okay, understandable. Then Iran comes out and says, we don't know what you're talking about. We're not negotiating with you. Then President Trump has to go out and say, well, that's because these people are lying to us. Can you believe this? Yeah, we know. This is where we're at. And it's an endless cycle, it feels like, right now. I know it's only been a few months, but it feels like a continual cycle and a game that is really, I think, going to affect the mental exhaustion that would come from the American people, as well as our military, probably, to not understand what is coming next. I'm sure, look, they're having these discussions way larger than what they are having in public. But what they're having in public, I think, sends a message that's a little bit more chaotic than I would like from the American people. We have people calling in, a lot of comments coming in. A lot of people, look, agree with us, say, you know what? Maybe you're more of the people who are more on the side of there needed to be full regime change. You're like, go finish the job. And then there's some people who are like, you know what? They've done enough. Let's just get out of there. Very few, I feel like, want this game of this blurriness that's coming from it.
15: Well, and when you read more into the statement he put out today, and we've got some sound also from President Trump. I believe that was on Air Force One with kind of a press gaggle. But he finishes this by saying that nothing gets through to Iran. Okay. Fact check confirmed. We've seen that. Unless we want it to. And nothing will get through unless a deal or total surrender is accomplished. And I think that's the problem that we're having here today, is that we don't think that a deal necessarily will get across the finish line. We've been saying that for months, but we have been willing to give the president the benefit of the doubt on this. But he is showing the true picture of this. This is not like he's saying, oh, the only way is a deal. He's saying either deal or total surrender. Total surrender would come through military action. The problem is that he starts it off with the Iranian leadership is unbelievably duplicitous. Yeah, no kidding. We've said that. Also, he said that when they said, you used to say that you could work with these people, but what changed? He said, I got to know them. He's already been down this road, and yet he is giving, you know, the diplomatic way another chance, and then having all this confusion and chaos. At what point does he either say, we've accomplished our goals, we have destroyed their infrastructure, yeah, they can still fire some ballistic missiles, but they have no ability to make a nuclear weapon. We've destroyed that. They don't have the infrastructure to get back to that. And if they do, we have intelligence. We'll send more missiles and bombs. Does he get to that? Or does he say, enough is enough, we're going to go forward with full regime change? I feel like those are the only two paths forward. And he could spin it. He could own it as we have, as he even says here, it's very simple. Iran will never have a nuclear weapon. I do feel like, even though most people in the public eye maybe don't believe this at this point, because of the back and forth, he could say, we accomplished that goal. We have put in a place that we know we have decimated the infrastructure. And if they try to start moving back and building again, we will just bomb them again. He could say that and probably take the win, but he won't. And I think we should also point to this. A new Reuters poll that came out shows that only a third of Americans, only one in three Americans, are now backing the conflict in Iran. That is extremely low for something that this president, who is very focused on poll numbers, we know historically he has always been someone that paid attention to that. If it is lower than probably any other metric he's polled on, the economy, the border, anything that they get policy-wise polled on, only a third, so 33% of Americans are in favor of this at this point. That's the lowest in the recorded of the 5 months they've been asking this question. Something other than the back and forth has got to change in his mind, I feel like, to to change that narrative.
13: We got calls coming in kind of on both sides here with a lot of different conversations. If you want to chime in, we'd love to hear from you. I got a couple lines still open at 1-800-684-3110. I actually would like to start with Ann in Pennsylvania, and then quickly we'll go the other side. We'll go to Peter. So let's go to Ann in Pennsylvania. Go ahead.
20: Hey, guys. Great show. Just a little bit of a disagreement. I'm not stressed out at all. I'm really not. I'm just kind of like sitting back and enjoying the show, if you will. I mean, for 8 years, I was completely stressed out with Biden in office and all of the stuff that went on, all of the corruption and so on and so forth. We don't know what's going on behind the scenes. He is the commander in chief. And if anybody, I would question maybe some of his advisors, like maybe Vance in particular. But having said that, I just feel like this is a chess game that we've been watching, and I'm just waiting for the next move. And I know it's a back and forth and people are getting impatient, and I completely get that. But at the end of the day, he's the commander in chief. And we spent so much time and energy trying to get President Trump elected. Now is not the time. And I'm not saying you guys are not doing this. You guys are perfectly, you got a perfect analysis of this. I love it. But it's making me think. It's making me think. And it's making me, you know, not question my, you know, intuitions and also my ability to understand and comprehend Trump and the way that he does things. And that he does things not on a whim. He plans it out. And sometimes he is spontaneous. But I trust him. I'm sitting back. I'm not stressed out at all, guys.
13: I appreciate you calling in with your point of view. And, like, I understand that. I think it does become a little bit more heated when you're talking about American lives on the line, potentially, too, when there is a bit more of this hostility that maybe comes towards some of this negotiation tactic. I don't mind the negotiation as much as I mind the way it's being played out in front of the public, because I feel like we are being used a bit in this conversation where we're being told one thing and then it flips and then it flips and it flips, and you start to lose not just patience. I'm not talking about patience here as much as I am talking about just frustration or exhaustion from the conversation, from the flipping. When I do think that there was some early on, like you said, there may be some people he should have listened to and some people he shouldn't have listened to. But yeah, I want to now kind of counter that with Peter, who's calling in Texas. Peter, let's go to you. You're on the air.
21: Hi. You know, I hate war. I hate the killing of anybody, but knowing the Iranians and knowing the IRGC, any negotiation they do is just a stall tactic. I think we do need to take them out, and we need to change the regime. Maybe put on the crown prince, or give the freedom fighters a chance. Give the true Iranian Kurdish people a chance. That love America, they love Israel. And give him a real chance, you know?
15: Peter, I think, you know, we've said very similar things. And the president, I think, has conducted it this way because he's kind of like you. He has always said he doesn't like war. He doesn't want to see American lives taken. And where the narrative, I think, has been lost a little bit is that Iran, until this conflict, had never killed American soldiers. That we know is a falsehood. They, ever since the revolution, all the way through even the Iraq war and even post-Iraq war, their militias that are backed by Iran have been targeting U.S. troops and taking the lives of Americans. So, as you say, it's not as if it diminishes the death toll that has happened during this conflict, but it's a fallacy to say that before this, Iran wasn't targeting and killing Americans. This is an extension of a 40-year war that began with that revolution. And I think that is one thing that has not been clearly articulated, I feel like, enough. It's been attempted at, but the articulation of that, they then used it. And President Trump, I don't think, did it very well when he tried to say these comparisons, these posts about, you know, Vietnam, the death toll in Vietnam, and et cetera. He got a lot of pushback, even from those on the right, because some people felt like he was diminishing the sacrifice of those that were killed in this conflict. And I think that is part of the poor PR, if you will, of this war is that all of a sudden this 5-month conflict is the only, this is the vacuum that a conflict with Iran has existed in. And that's just not true. They've killed thousands of Americans. And that is one of the reasons, as Peter said, the IRGC and the regime, they have to be taken out. They cannot exist in this current form, this theocracy that hates America and chants death to America. Because what will they do? Continue to kill Americans. Yeah, and that is something I believe we all want to stop.
13: Yeah, if that was going to be the case, then you know, it does question why we did this in the first place. Something to at least think about. Phone lines are open at 1-800-684-3110. I do want you to have a big update on the work of the ACLJ. And we just got done with our Liberty Drive. We're moving into an impact month. I want you to be a part of it today, but you're really going to see a big update of what we are working on right now with one of our attorneys, Liam, who's going to be joining us. You've heard about some of our street preacher issues out of Chicago. We got a big update coming from that in just a moment.
1: We've witnessed monumental legal victories from defending the 14th Amendment and protecting our sacred American right to vote, the overturning of Roe versus Wade, and standing up for the religious liberty of our kids and seniors. But even with the many historic wins we've achieved, the battle is far from over. The attacks on our constitutionally protected rights persist. Countless unborn babies remain in jeopardy, and across the globe, innocent Christians are being targeted and killed across this country and around the world. This fight isn't just the ACLJ's. 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None of the victories we've won would have been possible without the unwavering support of ACLJ members and ACLJ champions. It's been an honor to fight for you all these years. 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

0: Welcome back to Seculo. Phone lines are completely jammed right now, but we will be taking more throughout the next half hour. One of our ACLJ attorneys, Liam, is joining us from our studios in Washington, D.C. Before we get to that, Will, why don't we give people a little bit of update of what's happening, and then we can check in with Liam.
1: That's right. You'll remember, and Liam has really taken the lead on this since the very beginning, defending these men who were in Chicago ministering on the street corner. And we've shown video before of Liam going up to Chicago, getting those victories for them in their criminal citations. But what that led to was the ACLJ saying, oh, there seems to be a pattern here, right? Where these individuals going out, expressing their First Amendment right, sharing the gospel with individuals were specifically targeted. And many times they were, you know, cited with noise ordinances or things of that nature, but they weren't even louder than the traffic in these cases. And Liam fought hard, got them, the charges dismissed in these cases, but the ACLJ then decided we need to file a federal lawsuit against the city of Chicago for targeting people for their faith. And Liam, that's where we're at now. We are in this lawsuit phase, this federal lawsuit. And I wanted to get from you, because there is some updates. We've had to do some filings, where we're at and what this action we just had to take on Friday is and what that means in the case.
2: Absolutely. A lot of, you know, if you're keeping up with this case, you probably remember that we, the city of Chicago filed a motion to dismiss, trying to get this case completely kicked out. And the judge wasn't having it. And the judge allowed this lawsuit to proceed. We're now in the next stage, which is called discovery. And discovery is one of those, you know, it's not the TV kind of law. This is a lot of documents, a lot of paperwork. We demanded all the receipts from Chicago. We want to look at their history of their noise ordinance, how they're enforcing it, against whom they're enforcing it. And that's all very important, because we need to prove that this is part of a pattern and practice of hostility towards religious voices. What we ran into was a stone wall. The city of Chicago has certainly produced some documents, but there were entire categories of documents that they didn't want to provide and they didn't think they had to provide. And that's not right. We have a viable claim. We're suing the city of Chicago. We are demanding those documents. And let me just say, since we've began this lawsuit, we have only found more and more victims of Chicago's supposed neutral noise ordinance. People who have been protesting outside abortion clinics, people who have been preaching in Millennium Park or on the streets. It's not just our clients. And so we need these documents to prove our case and ideally to fix this problem so that people like our clients can continue to evangelize without this horrible regime silencing them.
1: Well, and as you said, as any case with the ACLJ, many times it may be one specific constitutional rights violation, but it's not just for that client. It is for anyone. It is to protect the constitutional framework that we live in and that we celebrate. And as we try to continue to keep that strong in America, it's not just for our clients. It's for everyone that wants to enjoy those liberties as well. But I think that's what's so interesting here is, one, a lot of times these cases, especially in an area of the country where you may have more liberal federal judges at the district court level, we were able to survive the motion to dismiss. That's already a very big thing for this entire case, is that we are moving on to that discovery phase. You said that it's not the TV law, but for many times, the attorneys, that's where they get most excited. That's where the case develops and where you can actually see what's going on and peek behind the curtain to continue to fight this out for our clients. And as you said, we had to run into a brick wall, as sometimes you do. And tell us about this motion to compel that we had to file on Friday because of that brick wall we ran into.
2: Well, I want to be clear. We tried everything we could short of that, right? We've been back and forth with the city's lawyers. We explained why it is we need these documents. We explained our legal basis for our entitlement to these documents. And what the city told us, so first of all, the city shrugged their feet. If this feels to our viewers like we're still here many months later, well, I think they're right. The city really did drag their feet in getting here. And when we finally got here, yeah, that's what they did, is they stonewalled. They said that there were categories of documents that they weren't going to provide. And we again, we had these back and forths. We had emails. We had phone calls. We said, no, here's our legal basis. We know this law. We know that we're entitled to these documents. And so ultimately, when it comes to a legal case like this, when the other side isn't cooperating, we go to the judge and we laid out our case. And we said, Your Honor, we need you to intervene and tell the city, no, this isn't going to stand. You need to provide these documents. You need to allow the ACLJ legal team to look at these documents. And that's exactly it. It's peering behind the curtain. We get to really see what these politicians are saying behind the scenes, the directions they're giving to their officers. And we are confident that these emails, these communications, these orders are going to build our case and allow us to ultimately prevail at trial.
0: I mean, it's a process. The ACLJ team has to be ready to go, and they have to be able to get, when they hit those brick walls, Will, you got a Kool-Aid man through that wall. That's why we send the ACLJ team.
1: Yeah,
0: you got to, yourself through that wall. And that's why we send our ACLJ team, our youngest and brightest, the ones that can just bash through it. But I do have to say, Liam, for those who have been tuned in, who have been watching this case, you said, it does feel like it's long. It does feel like it's an arduous process. But what is the next step in this? What should people be thinking about and praying for when it comes to what will be the next step in this case?
2: Well, hold on. First of all, I'm writing down Kool-Aid Man. We're going to put that in our next brief. Okay?
0: Yeah. That's good. I think
2: we're going to say that's
0: around on the front.
2: Yeah.
0: There you go.
2: Exactly. You know, when it comes to the next steps on this case, I mean, really, it comes to what we would call judgment, summary judgment, or trial, which is the ultimate part where we take all the facts we've learned. We have the facts that we already have from our clients. We have the videos. We have their testimony. We have everything they've told us. We're going to combine that with everything we've learned from Chicago. Once we finally get our hands on these documents, we're going to put all of that and we're going to bring it before the judge. And that's where the case really comes together. If we can find what we know is out there, these directives, these communications from politicians, from the people directing these officers, we can demonstrate that their pattern of practice is repugnant to the First Amendment. It is discriminatory towards people like our clients, and that it's not limited to just our clients. If we can get that case before a judge, and we're confident we will, then we can secure victory. And I think the victory is twofold. It's exactly what Will said. It is not just for our clients. A victory here tells the city of Chicago that they need to stop it, and the judge can intervene and not just protect our clients, because it's not about, at the end of the day, what happened happened. It's about going forward. And when I speak to our clients, I think that's what's most heartening, is they really understand that it's not about them. It's about the next generation, the people come after them and everyone else, to make sure that Chicago is a safe place for preachers.
0: Yeah, what we've learned through all this ACLJ work is that it reverberates throughout the country. So what happens in Chicago, yes, it may be a local issue, but we know there's precedent being created. There's laws being created that often, though they may not have direct correlation to what's going on the larger scale of the country, we know that once you have this plan, we can take it and expand it upon the rights of people around the country. So I appreciate you, Liam, for being a part of the team and obviously for being a part of the broadcast today. When you support the work of the ACLJ, remember, you're not just funding a show that you enjoy each and every day. 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
7: Keeping you informed and engaged, now more than ever. 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
0: We're back with the second half hour of Seculo. Rick Grinnell is going to be joining us in the next segment. I want to take your calls and comments as well. We got two lines open at 1-800-684-3110. We are talking about the conflict in Iran and, of course, the sort of back and forth that has been going on between President Trump and the entire IRGC, whether they, you know, we believe them, whether we don't believe them, whether we are going to bomb the blankety blank blank blank out of them, or whether you are going to say, hold on, we've got a good thing going here, and we are back in negotiations. It is a back and forth that is continual. It can be exhausting. It can be concerning as well. I think seeing this all played out in, on Front Street is not always the best tactic. But as people have said, maybe they put their trust in this administration to do the right thing. So we'll see. Let's take some phone calls coming in. Some people feel differently. Some people are more on one side or the other. And I think it's important to hear from everybody. Let's go to Marion in Texas. Marion, ACLJ champion, of course, someone who's on the show quite a bit. Go ahead.
8: Yeah, before I give my comment, I wanted to thank y'all for what y'all are doing for the pro-life movement, because I used to get arrested in San Antonio for preaching in front of an abortion mill. So I really appreciate what y'all are doing to help them all together.
0: Yeah, you got to still be out there, that's for sure. Go ahead.
8: Amen. And I know y'all supported us in Wichita Falls, or Kansas City, I believe it was,
0: when
8: Operation Rescue was going on. That's when I first encountered y'all. Y'all been doing a great job. As far as Trump is concerned, I haven't heard anybody say what I believe. I believe Trump is doing everything that he's doing right now because they were going to take Congress a vote to stop the war. And they were on the verge of even getting Republicans to vote with him. So what he did is he changed all the tactics and he said, oh, no, we're through with the war. We're now going on a peace mission. And they couldn't go after him for a peace mission. We're here just trying to get them to sign a contract, et cetera. And then that would give him more time. And I think behind the scenes, he's probably trying to help the Persians maybe be armed or something like that. So I'm behind 100% of everything he's doing except one case when he told Netanyahu he couldn't attack Lebanon after they were attacked. Except for that, I'm 100% behind him. But think about it. If everything he's doing right now, including that funeral that they had for Ayatollah Khomeini, was to give himself more time to where he could do behind the scenes and accomplish his objectives. So I don't have any problems that all of this is being delayed. After all these other liberals, they had years and years of war, and he hadn't even had 1 year, and they're already knocking him and trying to stop the war.
0: Yeah, Marion, I think that you're right in the fact that I don't feel like the timeline is really, to me, one of those big issues. It's more the back and forth in the public square.
1: Right, yeah, and to your point, Marion, yes, everyone, all of a sudden, as soon as this started, even the first month.
0: Started, man. Why is it still going?
1: Right. Yeah. Like you had our headlines and articles. How is this still going? This is another forever war. And it's been 30 days at that point. Now we're 5 months in. But even that 5 months, a large portion of that has been under ceasefire, with the negotiations. Yes, there will be some back and forths, after Iran would strike a ship or fire at U.S. bases. And then it ramped up, obviously, for 2 weeks, and now it's quiet again. I think to some degree you are accurate on some of that analysis, although he can also veto the if they send a War Powers Act resolution, he can veto that, and then they would have to override that with two-thirds majority. They don't have anywhere close to the two-thirds majority to be able to do that. So one, I think that angle's a little bit lost as well. But then you start to think about this in practical terms. They're still trying to make this narrative that it is all out war continuing, when in reality it has been for the past several months relatively calm as he pursued the negotiation tactics in the negotiation process. So I think we'll see what happens, whether or not these plans that generals have given to him, if he ends up deciding that is the way we have to go. Clearly it wasn't over the weekend, so we'll find out maybe soon.
0: All right, phone lines are open for you. We're going to take a lot of calls and comments coming up. Next segment, we got Rick Grinnell joining us live. After that, I want to hear from you. So go ahead and get online. If you're already on hold, Steve, Chris, Martin, stay on hold. I'm going to get to you. And then if you call in now, I'll do my best to get to as many more calls as we can in that final segment. But again, work of the ACLJ continues. Go to ACLJ.org, have your donation matched. But right now, I encourage you to give me a call right now.
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0: At 1-800-684-3110. We're done with this segment. We're going to take as many calls as we can to wrap up today's show. Thanks for all everyone who's been joining us. We are now going to go live to Rick Grinnell. Rick, we were texting over the weekend as you were spending time in Serbia, which I have to say looks amazing. I do want to hear an update from there. I do. I mean, you were there for the big UFC event, heck of a main event. I know one of your favorite fighters had a great, very quick 30-second finish. It was pretty wild for those of you who are fans of UFC. But beyond that, Rick, I kind of wanted actually, before we move into sort of the topics of the day, just get your thoughts on this area of the world that seems to be thriving in a very different way. We know their history has been tied to a lot of things. When you have the Democratic Socialists of America having their rise here right now and having this sort of moment in the sun, and then you go and look at what's happening in Serbia, you look at what's happening in some of these other countries who have been through things like this before, and at least have been through conflicts in relation to things like socialism before. What is the feeling there that maybe we're not getting here in America?
11: Logan, it's such a great question. I'm glad you brought that up because, look, where I am right now, the former Yugoslavia countries have been traveling around in the region. And this is an area that George Soros has a lock on. This is an area that for 20 years he's been trying to peel it back from a group of activists in every country who decided that they were tired of communism and they moved away from communism and they rejected it. In Albania, for instance, they came racing out of communism, embracing capitalism, and they've never looked back. And now they're a member of NATO. So I think that the lessons of this area are that people who are first and second generation Americans, immigrants coming to America, want to live the American dream. They don't want to bring socialism here. They want to leave socialism and communism. They want to come to a place where you can be anything that you want if you work hard. So that idea of hard work, I hope we never lose it. Immigrants know that, and that's why they're trying to claw their way here.
1: Well, and as we see all of the focus here in the United States, as we look forward to the midterms, or maybe not looking forward to the midterms in some cases, you see all these primaries happening. We have one in Michigan tomorrow where it's a pretty radical individual versus a pretty benign, normal DNC type figure. You have all of this chatter focusing on this divide within the party. And once again, you look at even Eastern Europe, the Balkan states, and even last night I saw there was a sign you posted on X that Serbia, a positive message to President Trump that, you know, President Trump, Serbia welcomes you. These are the kinds of images that are so different, that what we're fighting about here in the United States for then countries that have been through not just political conflict, but real war between these ideas. I think that it's a time that Americans maybe should read some history of the Balkans, read some history of the Cold War and Eastern Europe, and really start to think, is that where we're headed? Is that really what we want as these kind of pivotal primaries are taking place these next few months?
11: Well, I have to tell you, Will, that's the exact pushback that I get when I travel throughout the Balkans, which is, people pulling me aside saying, what in the world are Americans thinking? Why are they flirting with socialism? Why are they going backwards? The rest of the world is realizing they have to reject socialism. They're trying to climb out of communism. They want individual rights. They want freedom. They want people who are going to allow them to be capitalists and come up with ideas and work hard. But I do think that the Democratic Party, because Donald Trump grabbed the middle, and I will argue and debate this with anyone till my last breath, Donald Trump became the common sense middle and therefore pushed the Democrats into crazy town. They are so far left. They literally will do the opposite of whatever Trump says, including trying to tell kids to change their gender, trying to tell, you know, people that it's good to have an open border. The border, for instance, is an issue Donald Trump solves, and he doesn't get enough credit for that. He doesn't get enough credit for coming for an incredible problem and taking the hits. And now what does the left do? Democratic socialists are trying to, let's get rid of all immigration enforcement. Let's get rid of ICE. That is radical. And we need to call it out and say to people, you know, you can be unhappy about the economy or you don't like wars or whatever, but the alternative is a crazy town left that literally wants to take away capitalism and freedom.
0: Yeah, and we're seeing that over and over. We're seeing the sort of mainline Democrats, who maybe were the predominant voices for liberalism, at least, if not moving to the right, seeing their party push so far to the left that it's leaving them behind. And it's become a really almost a trope at this point, where we've seen it over and over again. And the difference is, instead of trying to pull those people back, it feels like they've just decided that they're going to excommunicate people who were the traditional Democrats, who, again, you could at least kind of work with.
11: Yeah, I agree. I have this theory that the media is so far left and they protect the Democrats that the Republicans will benefit when we have a problem, because the media call it out, push us. They say you must change, you must get rid of this person, you must change your policy, it's not working. They hound us. But when the Democrats go far left and they have a problem in their policies, when they have problem candidates, the media are hesitant to critique them, and therefore their problems grow. And so we now see this Democratic Party that is so far left, and now you've got people like Rahm Emanuel, who's even so sick and tired of it, that they are saying, okay, enough is enough. We can't have this radical policy. But they allowed it to fester and to be a problem for so long that now they have a real crisis on their hands and they don't know how to fix it.
1: Rick, I wanted to go back to something you just talked about. You talked about the border and how there's not even enough credit for that. People were so shocked last week seeing that migrant rush into Spanish territory, which is on the northern part of Africa. It borders with Morocco. But people were like, their minds were blown seeing how many people were rushing into Spanish territory, violating the sovereignty of Spain. And all the conversation that kind of bubbled up about this, how easily and quickly we forget that's what Del Rio looked like. That's what Eagle Pass looked like under the Biden administration. It was that shocking. It was that many people violating the sovereignty of the United States, rushing in because they could. And it feels like we have forgotten. We were just a few years now removed from that very same thing happening in our country. And something did happen. There was an end to it. It actually wasn't that hard to do. But yet we've all forgotten that that was a problem we even had.
11: Yeah, we don't give President Trump enough credit for that. But I would also say, for the Spain situation, that Europe is not remembering that they became smaller and less powerful because of Chancellor Merkel, Angela Merkel's policies on immigration. She was doing unvetted immigration, so much so that the British said, we're out of here. We're leaving the EU. We're leaving this chaos because you can't enforce basic immigration laws. The EU is struggling exactly because of this. And now

0: been doing. You've heard from our attorneys. You've heard from Rick Grinnell, me and Will. There's going to be a lot more coming that you're not going to want to miss out on. So I encourage you to be a part of that today. And again, even if you just like this show, remember that major sponsors and everything is not how this show is funded. It's not how we stay on the air. It is only because people like you support the work. We got a almost full bank of calls right now. One line is still open at 1-800-684-3110. So we are going to go to the first three calls have been on hold for over a half an hour. The rest of you have been on hold for under 5 minutes. I'm going to start with those half hour people and then do my best to make it to people who've been on hold for less than 5 minutes. But stay on hold. We will do our best to get to you. Of course, it's going to be a big election day tomorrow. So a lot of you who are interested in what's going on in Michigan and other places, you're going to want to tune into the show tomorrow. We're going to have full coverage of that as well. And again, we're live each and every day, 12 to 1 p.m. Eastern Time. That's at ACLJ.org, YouTube, Rumble, however you get your podcast later on archived. We'll be back with your calls coming up.
1: We've witnessed monumental legal victories from defending the 14th Amendment and protecting our sacred American right to vote, the overturning of Roe versus Wade, and standing up for the religious liberty of our kids and seniors. But even with the many historic wins we've achieved, the battle is far from over. The attacks on our constitutionally protected rights persist. Countless unborn babies remain in jeopardy, and across the globe, innocent Christians are being targeted and killed across this country and around the world. 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
0: Time. Let's take some calls. Some of you have been on hold for so long, and I appreciate it. I'm going to kick it off with Steve in Illinois, who's been on hold for almost 40 minutes. Thanks, Steve. Go ahead.
3: Hi. Thank you. I'll try to make this as quick as possible. I'm probably going to be the black sheep out of the group here, but you brought up Vietnam. There's other wars, Korea, Desert Storm, et cetera, et cetera. And you brought up about President Trump saying he didn't want to get into wars. This war that's going on in Iran right now is actually unconstitutional. War Power Act is actually unconstitutional. No president is the commander-in-chief 24-7. That's in Article 2, Section 2, where it says the president should be the commander-in-chief of the Army, Navy, and militia of the several states when called into actual service. Actual service is under Article 1, Section 8, Clause 11, where they declare war. And any law that's created must pass Article 6, Section 2, that all laws pursuant to the Constitution and treaties shall be the supreme law of the land. All others are notwithstanding. So what we're facing today is you were talking about up in Chicago, and I'm trying to put this all together real quick. You brought up about the preachers up there being arrested for preaching the gospel, the word of God. It's because we don't follow the Constitution. We've got a war going on over in Iran that is costing us American lives. It's costing us $1 billion a day, and our Congress has failed to step up and do their job. Not only did these wars... since World War II, that have not been constitutionally enacted.
0: Hey, Steve, hey, I'm only cutting you off because I want to make sure we have time for other people as well, but I know Will's got something. He's shaking his fists.
4: Well, I mean, one, I do want to correct on Article 2, Section

0: too. I think it is a little bit misread by you where it says, shall be the commander in chief of the Army and Navy of the United States, which were the only, like, established branches of military at the time, and of the militia of several states when called into the actual service of the United States. So that called into actual service isn't all of that. It's not all encompassing. It's specifically related to the militia of the states, because they would have been state militias. When they're called into federal service, that is when he is the commander in chief of them. Now think of the National Guard, how the commander in chief of the National Guard is the governor of the state unless they are called into federal service. That's the analogy there. So I did want to correct that, that he is commander in chief of the Army and Navy of the United States. 24/7, to use your terms there. Now, yes, I understand your point. It's well taken that war has become a nebulous idea, really post World War II, that these conflicts were not declared war. But it is also constitutional that the president can, as commander in chief, take action on behalf of the United States without a formal declaration of war. I think that there are a lot of people that would agree with you, and to some degree I would as well, even looking at what Barack Obama did with a lot of the war on terror.
1: You can disagree with it.
0: You can disagree with it. I do not know that I would argue this is an unconstitutional conflict, but it is, yes, it is semantics. There is a lot of semantics when it comes to war, conflict, etc. Yeah. But I did want to make that point. The president is the commander in chief.
1: I want to try to get some more. Let's go to Martin, who's calling in North Carolina, ACLJ champion. Martin, go ahead.
2: Guys, I'll try and make this as quick as possible.
1: Thank you.
2: President Trump is an extremely smart guy. We're never going to know everything that's going to go on behind the scenes, although these things that I'm going to mention are true. I tried to fact check it. 9 days before the first bomb was dropped, Chairman Bessette started doing some things that coordinate with the bombing and finding that there were financial institutions and shell companies that the Iranians were funneling money through. So he put a stranglehold on that. Then the bombing does something else, too. And at the same time, we're looking at the results of that now, where the Iranian proxies are not getting paid. That may be why Hamas is giving up so easily. The Houthis and Hezbollah, it's a two-pronged thing. And they did mention about putting a stranglehold,
0: sure. But
2: everybody forgot about that.
0: Well, and as well, Martin, remember that there was another round of sanctions that were in that bill that were Russia sanctions that were kind of the final project that Lindsey Graham was working on, that the Senate then passed in his honor. And there was also Iranian sanctions, new rounds of that were in that bill. So I think, to your point, that now going forward, more economic stress on the Iranian economy could actually be something that's working behind the scenes that isn't something that is being as reported on as we see everything else.
1: All right. Thank you, Martin. Chris in Indiana, line four. Go ahead, Chris.
3: Yeah, I was saying and thinking that, this is not only Trump and the art of the deal stuff going on.
0: Sure.
3: But, our military has never, and most military never will disclose, of course, everything that is planned and what they're strategizing and things on war and what's going on. And anyway,
1: yeah,
3: I think maybe just...
1: Look, I'm fully aware, and I think that you're right in this, that we don't know the full picture, and we probably will not know the full picture of what's going on. My more issues come to what is actually being played out in the public square, not about what's happening behind the scenes. If you want to have these negotiations behind the scenes, go for it. I don't care. But when you start telling people to prepare for war, prepare for this giant destruction, and then you flip and you go three or four times, five or six times, it seems like it's continually happening. One, I think it's putting stress on families, military families, putting stress on the American people, ends up putting stress on the economy because you're trying to figure out what's going to happen here. And you start playing these threats in the public's square, it becomes a bit harder for America to recover, and it also becomes harder for the American people to move forward. So we'll see where that goes. But Chris, I appreciate you calling. We got 2 minutes. Let me quickly take I'm going to go to Candy in Georgia. It'll be the last call of the day, likely. I'm sorry, Tim and Kathy. Call me back early tomorrow. I'll get to you. Candy, go ahead.
4: Hey. Yeah, thanks for taking my call. At first, I was upset this morning with President Trump saying, well, will you please get this thing over with? But then he has been bombing them, and we do know that we can't trust them. I'm thinking, this is just an opinion, that he might be playing cat and mouse with them, and that's frustrating them even more, to at least get them to the negotiating tables. Whether they do anything or not, we know they probably won't.
1: Yeah, Candy, I think you're probably in the sense of, do I think they came to the negotiating table over the weekend? I do. I don't think President Trump is lying about that. I think they're lying in their response. But the problem is that you can't trust this government to do anything. Look, he said the same about working with Vladimir Putin. That Vladimir Putin would have a great meeting, and then 5 minutes later would be bombing a school. You know, like, this is what would happen. And he'd have to realize that when you're dealing with these kind of negotiations with these kind of people, you're not dealing with even the business types who may be slick, but aren't always just completely nefarious. You're dealing with governments that are being run in ways that are nefarious. They're thug-like. And what does that look like? It looks like this, played out in the public square. We're going to continue to take calls and comments on this over this course of the next few weeks. I'm sure there will be major updates throughout. I always want to hear your opinions too, but I want to say thank you for, again, supporting us during our Liberty Drive as we move into the Impact Match. 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And understand, that's when we're talking about this, it affects everything. Again, at ACLJ.org. 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
11: Wow, there is a lot of breaking news today, and I don't know where to begin. In the studio with us, we got Judge Richard Weinberg, and we have Tony Carbonetti, well, Chief of Staff, Chief Advisor to Rudy Giuliani and others. And, well, we have a great show for you today. We have Bill O'Reilly coming in, and the Vice President, Mike Pence, will be on.
12: That'll
11: and
12: be
11: he's
12: great.
11: He's calling in. Great. A.T. McFarlane, Admiral Robert Howard. Judge Leventhal, the only person, the only Jew to be left out. Well, how do you say it, Judge Weinberg?
13: Include me out.
12: He didn't make the judicial appointment
13: good,
12: commission.
13: He wasn't good enough to sit on a panel, to the judicial panel of the mayor, because he was too qualified. If you saw some of the people I would put on that panel, all they are is advocates, extremists. And by the way, the chair of that mayor's committee sues the city of New York for a living. And is himself representing some extremists. So what was the reason to keep the judge off?
12: No Jewish on the panel,
13: no.
12: Right?
13: They had a cover story that he did some work for Maxwell, who was Epstein's girlfriend.
12: Right, but
13: guess
12: no
13: what?
12: Jewish
1: is that
12: on
1: about
12: the
1: 100
12: panel.
1: Years ago?
13: Yeah.
12: No
13: so
12: Jewish
13: did.
12: On the
13: and
12: panel.
13: By the way,
12: yeah,
13: and she's not entitled to legal representation?
12: But no Jewish on the panel.
13: None.
12: Okay,
13: none.
12: There's
13: none.
12: My
13: right.
12: answer.
13: Because they have no qualified Jewish lawyers,
1: and then
13: professors,
1: we're gonna go,
13: and judges.
1: And then we're going to go to Illinois. And we got Rod Blagojevich.
12: Yeah,
1: and
12: I can't wait.
1: Some new people are running for mayor.
12: And also a big DSA summit that they had, yes, in Chicago. So I can't wait to ask him. Now, by the way, John, big news today. President Trump just a little bit ago said that it's going to be essentially hell on earth. We're going to give them until tomorrow to open up the strait.
1: My opinion is that this is just my opinion. That we're not going to go after infrastructure. We're going to go after the Iranian guard,
12: which is what we should be going after.
1: We're going to flatten them.
12: We have to. We have to. We have to go after their main headquarters. Anything infrastructure related to them, I don't think should be standing. It shouldn't be standing now.
13: They shouldn't be standing.
12: Yeah, they shouldn't be standing.
13: They shouldn't be standing.
12: I agree with you, Judge.
14: I think we need to stop with the public deadlines. If there's diplomacy taking place, let the diplomacy take place. If war needs to happen, let the war happen. We got to stop with the daily updates. This is going to happen. That
12: I agree, Tony. By the way, I agree because when you
14: in World War II, you didn't get daily updates.
1: The stock market
14: is hitting all-time high. Yep.
13: Well, you know why? Because the Saudis were making money off the deal, told Trump to stop. It's a lead story, front page of the Wall Street Journal today. They're very happy about this deal.
12: And by the way, President Trump confirmed that. President Trump said, I was about to, talk about telegraphing.
14: Russia's making more money than anyone in this deal.
12: Well, this is what he said. He said, I was about to really pound them this weekend, that passed. I decided because the Saudis, he said the Qataris and the Kuwaitis, but he kept mentioning the Saudis, asked me to stop. So I'm going to give it one last chance, but it's a very public back and forth.
13: How many one last chances do we have?
12: I know. That's the question. That is the question.
1: Well,
12: and we'll see.
1: I'm going to tell you, maybe you look at me as a softie. I think the President Trump is a man of peace, and he doesn't want to destroy the bridges. He doesn't want to destroy the infrastructure that we're going to have to pay to replace.
14: We'll pay for it.
1: We're going to pay to replace.
14: I agree with that.
1: We're going to pay to replace it.
12: Oops.
14: But we need to quietly. He doesn't pay to replace it
1: through the price of oil, or pay to replace it through check. Writing a check or whatever.
14: John, pick up an aisle six. No, we got to get rid of the urge to every day go out and give an update. The people don't need an update every day. Let's get it over with.
13: I just built water on Rita.
12: Yeah, that means I'm blessed. I've just been baptized. I've just been baptized for the second time.
13: It's holy water.
12: That's what I'm saying. I've just been baptized publicly for the second time.
13: And that holy water is not even a sponsor of this show.
12: Yeah, not even Goya. You're right. That's how you wake up. You go, okay, you know, a little sprinkle of water.
13: The Archbishop.
12: It's called a fountain. I had a waterfall on my sleeve, but it's a new design. What do you think, Tony?
13: Three coins and a fountain.
12: It's like an animal print.
13: It's pure mineral water.
12: Oh, then I'm doing okay.
13: And it came out of a nice blue bottle, Rita, so what are you complaining about?
12: I know. How dare I? It's a little water. It's fun.
13: The desk is cleaner now that we wiped it
12: down. Oh, yeah, now I can hold my head high. Don't worry about my jacket. I'll just keep my arms down
13: here. Is Bill O'Reilly on yet?
12: Yes, he is.
13: Well, let's bring him in. We had a great time with Bill O'Reilly Saturday morning. He came in to speak for 10, 15 minutes. And we kept him for over an hour.
15: And the audience loved him.
13: At the end of it, we took a scoreboard. There was 80 people in the audience, and we asked if anybody voted for Harris. Only one person said he did. So the scoreboard was 79 no, voted for Trump, and one voted for Harris.
12: How did that one person feel when they raised their hand?
13: Well, I allowed him to speak because we have equal...
12: He spoke. Did he speak? He's a
13: good friend of mine.
12: He's a very good friend of mine.
15: An otherwise intelligent human being.
13: He was number two in investment banking in Citibank. He's a very smart guy. Bill O'Reilly, what do you think? Did you enjoy your Saturday morning?
3: Except the 18 hours it took me to get back to Eastern Long Island.
13: Oh, my God.
12: Oh, no. Yikes.
3: Yeah, I mean, I don't know how they're going to do that here, but sure, it was a good crowd, a good Q&A. Food was good, the place. Yep. So thank you for inviting me.
13: Well, thank you for participating, and thank you, you know. And
12: what was the highlight of what Bill talked about? Bill, what did you talk about?
3: Well, it was mostly New York City and how... if people continue to leave, then what will happen? What are the unintended consequences of that? Because they have, I think John is bringing Hochul in next week to talk. And, you know, you get to a point where you say, well, okay, Trump, this is the eighth time that the president has stopped a military action to try to get the mullahs to agree on something eight times. And there comes a point where you're going to have to take action about Iran or New York City or whatever it may be. But the people that were at the breakfast on Saturday all have an enormous investment in New York, not just money, but emotionally. I mean, in New Yorkers like I am, and you guys are, from birth. I was born on the Upper West Side. And we are trying to figure out how you negotiate yourself through this unique circumstance where you have a communist mayor. And he doesn't even hide it anymore. You know, they used to make excuses. Well, I'm not really a communist. Yeah, okay, fine. They just say, yeah, we're going to try to have the government control everything and means of production. And if you don't like it, too bad. Go move to Toledo.
12: Yeah, that's the problem now. You know, the other issue is public safety, Bill, too. That's a big thing, obviously, that you're focused on.
3: Yeah, I mean, the problem, and I have a daughter living in New York City. The problem with public safety is this. When you have a situation by the Intrepid, and one of the guys that was in the audience was involved with the Intrepid, and then you see the... how fast, 300-400 people, drug addicts mostly, have gathered to basically destroy anybody's access in and out of the Intrepid on the Hudson River.
13: Bill, have to hear this one. Judge Weinberg, what did you tell the audience a few minutes ago?
15: All right, Bill, it was reported this morning, we're trying to verify if this is really true, that they want to give camping permits to people to camp in Central Park. How's that going to work out? It's an open invitation to the homeless to move in.
3: Well, that would be, you could sue on that one and block it.
16: because Central Park belongs to the people, not to Mem Donnie or the city officials who are Hochul and the state officials. But in an intrepid situation, you know, you got people who want to go and see that World War II museum.
12: By the way, Bill, just so you know, it's saying that, yeah, it would start on August 14th.
13: With the open season.
12: Isn't this shocking, Bill, that Free Family overnight would start August 14th? Camping. That is crazy.
14: First homicides August 15th.
12: Yeah, August 14th in the evening.
16: That is shocking. I did not know that. And again, what you're doing is you're putting the general public at risk.
14: Mm-hmm.
13: And destroying a great park.
16: Many people, and this is one of the things that I write about in my new book, I'll be out September 15th, Confronting America. People think that this drug addiction is some kind of easy, we have to have pity on them, and they're really not threatening. A lot of these are very violent people, and they all are armed. They're all either carrying guns or knives, because if they don't, other drug addicts will steal the drugs that they are carrying. And when I was in San Francisco for this special that we're going to do on News Nation about how that city has been torn apart, the whole Tenderloin district of San Francisco, about 3 miles away from Nancy Pelosi's palatial home, you can't walk there. I did it, but I had a couple of security guys, and we looked like we weren't going to tolerate any nonsense, and believe me, we weren't. But if you allow camping, that's then going to bring the drug pushers in. It's going to bring in miscreants who don't have anywhere to go. And what about the people who live around Central Park? What about the people who want to take a stroll? What about them? Who's going to protect them?
12: Yeah, I mean, how many officers are you going to need to protect Central Park?
13: We got to move on. That's the main thing. Give us your analysis on what the heck is going on in Iran with the president.
16: Well, he's got one option, and that is that somehow they bribe the mullahs to open the strait and to have weapons inspectors. It's a straight-out bribe. And whether the mullahs do it or not depends on how much damage has been done to the country already, and we don't know that. It's hard to assess that. We don't get that kind of intel. But I said last week that President Trump's putting his entire legacy at risk, and I told him this man to man in February, if he allows this to continue. And he's going to have to destroy, and I mean destroy, Tehran, the capital city. And you have to warn the people, you got to get out, because this is coming. And that would then, if you did that, made that decision, yes, people would die. And you're absolutely right. Donald Trump does not want to kill innocent civilians. But if you destroyed that city, you destroy that country, because you'd not be able to function on a day-to-day basis. And that, I don't see any other option, John. I don't see it.
13: Yes.
16: If these people are not going to make the deal, based on the billions that the Gulf states will give them, then you're going to have to destroy them.
12: You know, I have a question, Bill.
13: It's August 3rd already.
12: It is. And now here's my question, Bill. The issue with the Saudis, what do you think's going on between the Saudis, the Kuwaitis, all these other people in the region? Because President Trump's been very open about saying that it was the Saudis, that he was planning on hitting them extremely hard this weekend, the Iranians, and that it was the Saudis and others in the theater. He brought up Kuwait and Qatar, but he kept going back to the Saudis, that they are playing some sort of role, clearly behind the scenes, saying, hold off. And he says, according to him, in the Oval Office, that I'm going to give it. He goes, they have to open the strait by tomorrow. He was pretty clear. But what do you think is going on vis-a-vis all these other partners in the region?
16: Well, if you know history, the Saudis and the Iranians are deadly enemies. They have different different brands of Islam. Okay, and but they've been able to coexist for our lifetime, and they both sell oil all over the place. Now, the Saudis have a separate negotiation team. It's not public, but they are talking to the Iranians, and whatever they're saying was brought to President Trump's attention. Now, they're not going to tell us what that is. But this is bad for business for Saudi Arabia. It's bad for business for all the Gulf states. And so you have to figure that the Saudis, as I just said, are trying to formulate some kind of deal to buy these people off.
12: Yeah.
16: To say, look, he's going to destroy your country. You are not going to be able to function unless you make the deal. Ironically, Hiroshima and Nagasaki, this is the week of the anniversary of obliterating those two Japanese cities. And that was the only way that Tojo and Hirohito were going to stop. They were not going to stop. So historically, you really have to say, okay, this is number eight. Eight pauses. If President Trump wants to retain power the next 2.5 years, he cannot continue to let this drift.
12: Yeah, by the way, I agree. Do you think he understands that, Bill?
16: Oh, yeah. He's the smartest guy in town.
12: Yep.
16: It's just a matter of he is operating like he always does, that I'll pull the deal out of the fire. I'll get it. That's how he's now. Some people say he's delusional. I don't say that because things can happen. But that's his point of view right now.
12: Tony Carbonetti, what do you think?
14: Well, I think right now we find ourselves in a situation where not making a decision is not good for us. We really need to solve this diplomatically or solve it militarily.
12: Yeah, it's a straddling on both is tough. Look, I'd love for a deal. If anybody could pull it off, President Trump can. But if not, he will bring force.
14: I just worry that the region is losing faith in us and our ability to keep them safe, like we've always been, like we've always done over the years. So I think we've been everyone's protector against Iran, and now they're all looking at us and saying, "Hey, you know, you attack them, they attack us. You never get hit, but we're going to figure out how to do it ourselves." And that's really what worries me.
16: Certainly the Chinese are watching us.
14: Yes. Yes, they are.
16: There's no doubt about that. Russia is impotent at this point. They can't really do much over there because of the loss, and they have lost in Ukraine. China's watching us.
14: China's watching this. So they think we'll react like this when they go into Taiwan. They want to know what our appetite is.
16: There's a restraint there on economics for China because there would be a massive boycott and sanctions slapped on that country, which they can't absorb at this point in history. But 5 years from now, they might be able to with AI. You don't know. But they're certainly watching the United States and how it is conducting itself. And that's another thing that Donald Trump has to consider. You know, I'm being watched here.
14: Yeah. China has absorbed a 30% hit in their oil and liquid natural gas coming into the country, and they haven't blinked.
12: Yeah, but there are reports also that they're giving weaponry to Iran, too. So let's not forget.
14: They haven't cried uncle.
12: Yeah, they haven't, right.
14: Okay, we expected them to say, hey, you know, we can't keep sustaining
12: right,
14: without
12: and they the, haven't, right.
14: They have not cried uncle.
12: Absolutely, and they've continued to do, it looks like, some black market sales.
14: Yep.
12: So that's not a good thing. Bill O'Reilly, final thoughts.
16: You know, I'm fairly benign now. I'm not angry. You know, I get really angry. I don't know whether you guys followed that 2.5-month-old baby in Buffalo whose parents starved it to death and got no jail time. If you hadn't, that's a good topic for later on this week because that just shows you where we are in New York State. It's not just a city. But in the Trump-Iran thing, I'm fairly benign. I'm hopeful. I don't know if that's probably too strong a word. But I think it's possible that we'll pull this one out. And Saudi Arabia getting involved is a good thing. That's a good thing.
12: Yeah, look, we all pray for peace. And let's pray that, like you just said, out of the fire, he can pull it out. That'd be great. That would be amazing for the world. And what an amazing legacy that would be. Bill, thank you very much. We always love having you on, Bill.
13: Thank you.
16: Thanks for having me, guys. Thanks,
13: thank you. Thank you so much.
12: Thank you. And, John, I understand we have calling in now former Vice President Mike Pence.
13: I'll take that.
17: Visiting us today is Vice President Pence. And he's been very, very busy trying to save America. And Mr. Vice President, tell us about what you have been doing, and you have the new foundation that's been around for a while, and you have a new book.
18: We do. We do. Well, John Kasmatidis, thank you so much for the warm welcome back to New York and to the station. It's great to see you. Grateful for all you do. Yeah, I think this upcoming election couldn't be more important in the life of the nation. I'm traveling all over the country. I've been talking about a new book that I wrote entitled What Conservatives Believe, Rediscovering the Conservative Conscience. And our group, Advancing American Freedom Foundation in Washington, has been trying to carry forward that mainstream conservative agenda that's defined the Republican Party for the last 50 years, commitment to American leadership, strong defense, free enterprise, traditional values. And we've gotten a great response around the country. But, you know, I tell people I also think in some respects I argue a little bit with some of the direction of the Republican Party, nationalizing businesses, price controls, some people dallying with isolationism. But I tell people in some respects I think Republicans have lost their way, but Democrats have lost their minds.
17: And absolutely correct.
18: Never been,
17: on that
18: never been
17: one.
18: More important for us to get back to the basics of that mainstream conservative agenda that the American people have gotten behind again and again.
17: You're absolutely correct on that. They have lost their minds, and I can't believe the extremism and that they have gone to. And I'm wondering, I call a lot of my Democratic friends and I have them on the radio and I ask them, is the common sense Democrats trying to put things together? And then I call my Republican friends and I said, get the common sense Democrats on your side because, you know, we got to grow the Republican Party.
18: Yeah, I honestly think we have a historic opportunity. I mean, I was proud to be vice president to President Donald Trump in his first term. I was proud of our record as our... Often have said didn't end the way I wanted it to, but I'll always believe I did my duty at the end. But this new Trump administration, John, I mean, you know, ending the worst border crisis in American history, extending all those tax cuts, unleashing American energy, standing with Israel, taking the fight directly to Iran, there's much to be commended. And you compare that with the DSA's agenda that's overtaking the Democratic Party. I remember when I served in the House of Representatives, Bernie Sanders was actually in the House at that time, John, and he wasn't listed as a Democrat. He was listed as a independent because he was a socialist. And sometimes I tell people, you know, Joe Biden may have won the election in 2020, but Bernie Sanders won the party. And that's never been more true than in 2026 when you see all of the candidates with all of the energy behind them are all aligned with Bernie Sanders' brand of socialism. And that gives us an enormous opportunity as Republicans to put forward common sense candidates that are grounded in American principles of free market economics, limited government, and values.
17: And we have to gather everybody together that has common sense, and we should all move in one direction. And because our kids and grandkids have to worry about the future. And I worry about the future.
18: Yeah, Margaret Thatcher said it well. When she was trying to turn Great Britain around decades ago, you and I are old enough to remember. But Margaret Thatcher said, the problem with socialism is you eventually run out of other people's money.
17: Absolutely correct. Now, I'll tell you the other thing I feel like, and I've said this on the air many, many times, and I've told this to everybody, that all the people that were accusing of giving money, the Soros of the world and that Chinese guy, I don't think it's their money. I think it's being funneled by the Chinese government or the Iranian government or Qataris or I don't know who, but I think they're not spending their own money. They're spending foreigners' money.
18: I think you're right to be suspicious. I think the impact, and you heard the president give the speech about Chinese efforts to influence our elections and other foreign countries. Social media has created a portal for people to enter into our public debate under the guise of being just one more American voice, and I think those are issues we need to contend with. The adversaries of this country around the world would like to divide this country, but I really do believe, John, that there will always be more that unites us as Americans than could ever divide us. You put it so well when you said, let's get back to that common sense agenda that's really defined the Republican Party. It doubled the size of the Republican Party during Ronald Reagan's years. We put that forward today. I think we're going to have a great year in 26 and even a greater year in 28.
17: I think we need that great year in 26 because the common sense people of the United States of America cannot afford to lose the Senate or the Congress in November.
18: I you know, you always hear that phrase, this is the most important election of our lifetime. But while I, as I said, I have, just like you, I have my arguments with some of the direction of the Trump administration, this new iteration. But the very idea that the Democrats would take either the House or the Senate, and literally we would see Washington, D.C. devolve into probably the kind of melee of impeachment and socialist policies, even beyond anything that we ever endured when we were in office. So I am encouraged, though. I sense a great deal of energy. I feel encouraged about the Senate. And I have to tell you, I think Speaker Mike Johnson and Republicans have done a phenomenal job staying in the fight. And if Republicans across the country, people listen to this great station all over America, I know, will step up, do the job, get behind men and women that are running on the Republican line, I think we're going to hold the Congress.
17: WABC, we took it from number 28 in the region to number one in the country. And thank you for your help, and thank you for President Trump's help. And we all work together for a great America. And when are the Europeans going to realize that we're trying to save their behind again?
18: I honestly believe one of the great contributions of our 4 years in office alongside the president is that Europe suddenly started to step up and provide for our common defense, to meet their obligations. I mean, after that Russian invasion of 4 years ago into Ukraine, the reason why Europe has been able to come alongside and to provide Ukraine the support they need to defeat and repel that invasion eventually is because we demanded that they live up to their word. So I think continuing to provide leadership for the West. A lot of people don't remember this speech. I think the best speech President Trump gave in our 4 years was in Warsaw, where he said, the question of our time is, does the West have the will to survive? And I know the American people have the will. I know my old running mate has the will. But we've got to lead free nations around the world in that same regard.
17: Mr. Vice President, thank you for coming on today. And God bless you. God bless America. In May, November, we have no choice. We have to win.
18: Thank you, John.
12: Wow, great discussion there, John. Thank you, Mr. Vice President.
17: He's a common sense guy.
12: I love his line that he just said to you, John, that Democrats have lost their minds.
13: Republicans have lost their way, but Democrats have lost their minds.
12: Exactly.
13: What a great line.
12: Great line. And you guys, let's take a break. And then we have KT McFarland for the latest on Iran right after the break.
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2: To the situation?
21: I think we're going to go back and forth with, you know, are we going to have talks? We're not going to have talks. We're probably not going to have talks. We're probably going to have more military action. But the longer the time goes before we have to make a decision or they have to make a decision, the better position we're in. Iran is getting strangled economically. And from our perspective, oil is getting through. The price of oil has not gone through the roof. So even though people are clamoring, oh, President Trump, what a big failure. Your policy hasn't resulted in a peace agreement. At the end of the day, he's winning. Because Iran's economy is collapsing, there's disarray in the Iranian leadership. There's a split between the IRGC, the military, and the civilian leadership. All of the Gulf Arab allies, especially including Saudi Arabia, have lined up with us and with Israel against Iran. And at the same time, the United States energy situation has never been better. We're now the world's largest, in large part or in good part because of the Iranian war, we're the world's largest exporter of oil, of crude oil, of refined oil, and of liquefied natural gas as countries choose us instead of Middle Eastern countries. So it's frustrating because there's no clear, obvious success. But in fact, with time, we are eroding the Iranian leadership. It's eventually going to collapse. Now, maybe not today, maybe not tomorrow, maybe not next month, but it will soon collapse.
12: You know, the thing that's interesting, KT, and I heard some stories, by the way, today that like women are selling their hair there in Iran, like that they're so desperate, which is a sign of the economy, obviously. The question is, it seems like the IRGC, as we've been talking about with John, seem to be able to sustain a lot of pain. I don't understand why we didn't kind of take them, cut them off, you know, they're below their knees everywhere, you know, before this.
21: Part of the problem is that the Gulf Arab allies are worried. They want to do this balancing act. They want Iran to struggle and eventually collapse. But at the same time, they don't want Iran to attack their facilities in the region. I've got to agree with you. I think that we should have this anaconda strategy where we're slowly but surely strangling Iran. The IRGC is never going to agree to a deal. If they ever did agree to a deal, they wouldn't honor the deal. They'll try to sabotage any deal. The only hope that we have, other than a major ground invasion, which nobody wants and nobody will do, is that within Iran, the IRGC loses credibility within its own people. Now, maybe it doesn't care, and I think the IRGC is perfectly happy to have 91 million Iranians go down with them into martyrdom. But at some point, more and more people are going to say, okay, enough is enough. I would hope that the next thing that we do is to start eliminating more IRGC leaders. We've killed off the first tier, the second tier. We're working on the third tier. I'm really happy to see the 10th tier.
12: Me too.
21: At some point.
13: Why stop at 10?
21: You know, these are 200,000 people in a country of 90 million. They're holding the whole country hostage. I'm happy for the 10th tier. Eventually, somebody is going to say, okay, enough is enough.
17: I agree with you, KT. And KT, there's big variety of how many of those IRGC guys there are. Some people are saying there's 40, 50, 60 key people. Some saying 140, 150. Whatever it is, I think they're the targets right now. And I don't think we should destroy infrastructure because we're going to have to rebuild it. That's my opinion.
21: I think you're absolutely right, John. If we destroy infrastructure, then you have 91 million people who have no chance of reconstructing their life in a post-Iran situation, a post-Iran war.
17: Yeah. We're not against the Persian people. We're not against the Iranian people. We're after the bad guys.
21: We want the bad guys the same way in World War II. We didn't hate the German people. We hated the Nazis. Yeah. And these guys are worse than the Nazis. And it's a whole. And if anything should prove to the world that these people should never be allowed to have nuclear weapons, it's the way the IRGC has behaved. They'd rather be martyrs than to give up their nuclear weapons, and I think we should we should have, you know, we should encourage them in that direction.
12: I agree. That's a good way to say it. But what about the Kurds, too? What about some forces
17: the
12: or
17: Kurds
12: something?
17: The Kurds didn't go in yet.
12: Yeah, well, remember. Yeah,
17: they're in there someplace.
12: Well, remember Blaine Holt was telling us that he was hearing that they were close. So if
14: Kurds
12: they,
14: won't do
12: well, that's the question. Can't somebody help the good people of Iran?
21: The problem with the Kurds, and I always thought it was kind of a fool's errand, is that one idea was, oh, we'll arm the Kurds, which is the largest minority group in Iran, and then the Kurds will do all the fighting for us. They're great fighters. They'll do the job. The problem with the Kurds is they're the only tribal group in the whole Middle East that doesn't have its own country, and the country that objects most to the Kurds being armed is Turkey, because they're a very significant minority percentage of the Turkish population. And so Erdogan, who has been very good to Trump with regard to our Middle East peace prospects, he doesn't want an armed Kurdish army on his border. So I think that's not the way to go. The way to go is to, there's an Iranian army. It's called the Artish, and that's the professional Iranian army. It predates the IRGC. The top, say 30 of those guys are bad guys. They're appointed by the IRGC. But the rest of them, the rest of the million or so members of that army, are not necessarily signing on for martyrdom or the cause. So there's something there that we can work with. And I hope that, like during the Cold War, when President Reagan, you know, he bankrupted the Soviet Union, he had an arms race, which we won against the Soviet Union. But at the same time, we worked with a lot of the opposition groups in the Iron Curtain countries, you know, in Poland and in other countries. We help them put the revolution from within, and I certainly hope that that's what we're doing now. Revolution from within by the Iranian people is the way to go. And if we hurry it along by killing off the second, third, fifth, 12th tier of the IRGC leadership, all the better.
12: Yeah, the question is, how long is this going to take? Judge Weinberg.
15: KT, good to talk to you again. My problem is they see this as a war of attrition. Your theory is it's a war of attrition. I don't know how much staying power the American people have, because they don't have historically the patience for long fought out wars. And that becomes a
17: big
15: domestic
17: problem. We're not talking
15: about long fought
17: out wars. We're talking about the next 10, 20 days.
15: Oh,
21: we're not talking about the next 10 or 20 years, Judge.
15: No, I'm not saying 20 years. But I'm talking about, but listen, people are tired since April.
21: Yeah, but we're not, but the American people, I think as long as gasoline stays below $4 a gallon, the American people, they're not patient. We don't like long wars, but we're not really being affected by this war in the sense that we have been by previous wars. So, you know, what's his staying power? I think John's right. I think this is solved. It's solved. I hope it's solved by the election.
12: Hopefully sooner.
15: I hope you and John are right.
12: Yep, I pray this month. KT, thank you very much.
15: Thank
12: we
15: you,
12: always
15: KT.
12: Love your perspective. Boy.
17: And KT, we had a great day, a great breakfast with Bill O'Reilly on Saturday morning, and we took a scoreboard.
21: Yeah.
17: 80 people in the audience, 79 voted for Trump, 1 voted for Harris.
15: That's right.
21: And he had to pay for his own breakfast, right?
17: No, we even gave him time to speak. He was a nice guy, good friend of ours, but he advocated,
12: bless you,
17: $150 oil. We all fell down.
12: Oh my goodness! Wow!
21: Shows you, John. It shows you why that point of view never prevailed in the electorate, and why Kamala Harris is now trying to, you know, trying to rebuild her life. Because $150 barrel oil, that's great.
17: That's what we need.
15: That's your comrade Kamala.
12: Yeah, what a mess. KT, thank you very, very much.
17: And,
12: thank you.
17: Rita, the hot news of the day brought to us by Goya Foods. And I did have those Goya beans again on Sunday night.
12: Oh, you did. They are the best. Here's the headlines.
0: It's the top news of the day, sponsored by Goya. Here's Rita Cosby.
12: Well, you guys, crews are working right now around the clock to battle a massive wildfire. There's a whole bunch of them in Washington state, sadly. More than 700 structures have been destroyed, and officials are saying the flames right now are 0% contained. We'll keep you posted. And also, a new executive order aimed at helping military families is now in effect. At a White House ceremony today, President Trump said the order establishes the president's military spouse commission, which would consult with the president on issues that affect military spouses and also their families.
17: Some more breaking news.
12: Oh, wait, go ahead. Show me the breaking news, though, John.
17: Breaking news. Hold on.
12: Yeah, hold on. It's hot. It's hot off the press. It's hot. Always breaking news here, Judge. Don't you notice that?
15: Absolutely.
12: It is 24/7 here on the Cats and Cosby Show.
15: Where do I get my permit to camp out in Central Park?
12: Oh, my goodness. That is a doozy.
15: Is that one of the dumbest things you've ever heard?
12: Well, it's dumb, and it's also, to Tony's point, it's also scary. August 14th. Who would want to say, I want to camp out?
15: Excuse me. And once they come in and the homeless start moving in saying they're there, too, and you discriminate against because I don't have a permit because I'm too poor and some civil rights lefty wins a lawsuit.
12: I'm worried who's going to come to your tent.
14: Let me tell you what's going through the head of the commanding officer of Manhattan North right now.
12: Help!
14: Nothing good will come of this.
12: Yes, that's what I'm saying. Who's going to come to your tent? I don't think it's going to be Smokey the
14: Girl
12: Bear.
14: Girl Scout cookies.
12: Yeah.
15: If you want to see what's going to happen in Central Park, take a look what's happening on 11th Avenue. We have a 12-block area of a homeless encampment.
12: Yeah, the intrepid encampment.
15: Right. It spreads like cancer. That's what that
14: is. No good will come of this.
12: Really scary. Well, we're going to have more news after the break.
17: Yeah, I'm thinking of breaking news.
12: All right, we can't wait. And we'll talk to Admiral Robert Harwood to get his take. He used to live in Iran, so I can't wait to get his take on where things are going after the break.
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12: And we are back here on Katz and Cosby. So what is going to happen in the Middle East? The big focus, President Trump said phase one, open up the strait. And he's saying he wants to see it open by tomorrow. Well, somebody who knows Iran very well, even used to live there and went to college in Tehran, is our next guest, John, and it is retired U.S. Navy SEAL, also former deputy commander of CENTCOM, Robert Harwood, Admiral Robert Harwood. It's so great to have you back here, Admiral. We love having you on. What do you think is going to happen? I mean, and do you think we can ever get Iran to a deal? I mean, they seem to be worried that he was going to really unleash a lot over the weekend. It sounded like something between us and the Israelis. Kind of a massive attack.
16: Well, that can occur anytime, anywhere we want it. So that's always on the table. And I think everyone's come to the realization that Iran's never going to make a deal. The only approach really has to get them to capitulate, to agree and do it. All the talking and discussions of a deal is almost counterproductive. They just need to act. They need to ensure that they recognize the Straits of Hormuz as an international waterway. And I would insist on some signing agreement codified by the UN to that acknowledgement. But to get them to do that is going to be the challenge. I think that the president's, aside from the military action he's talking about, the financial component of this, where he's economically starving the country, is a very good policy. So any discussions of giving them any of their frozen assets, allowing their revenue from their oil, should

0: Siege, which is their militia. But through that mechanism, they've also taken over and controlled a lot of the businesses. So that network can be very large, considering all the people associated with that and the co-opted political leaders. But with that said, I think it's about 75 million Iranians who want these bastards gone. And I hear that all the time from every Iranian I know, from the folks in country, everybody's positioning when that tipping point comes and they can challenge and overcome the massive weapons they have to shoot and murder their people. So I think the approach is to establish that as a policy, that we are after the IRGC. Everyone's doing it and saying it, but it's not a stated policy. And then take every measure to target them and starve their businesses. I'm a big fan of identifying all of them, offering bounties to Iranians who can identify them or kill them. I'm a big fan of shutting down their airspace, closing all their borders to continue the financial conditions they're suffering through. So I think all those things. And then finally, just like we did in Iraq, standing up a militia, it may not be U.S. boots on the ground, but a militia involving former Iranians who were in the military, the large diaspora, other like-minded who could go in the country assisted by military strikes to enable the opposition would be sound strategies, in my opinion.
1: Judge Weinberg.
2: Admiral, good to talk to you again, sir. It just seems to me, as somebody who's not a military person, that the reality, the military reality and the political reality is, as long as the IRGC stays in power, we're never going to have peace. You're never going to have a stable Iran. The region is always going to be under threat, and Western civilizations will be under threat. They must go.
0: 100% agree with you. And I think it's blatantly obvious to everyone. So I'm confused why we haven't stated that as a policy and strategic objective. I think just stating that and then developing a coordinated, synchronized plan to drive to that end state is the true goal of this thing. And you're exactly right, Judge. If we don't, this becomes a longer-term problem that will just resuscitate in the next political, U.S. political cycle. So I could not agree with you more. That's exactly what we need to do. The long-term ramifications, geopolitical ramifications, justify risk we may have to take now. But I think at the end of the day, that is the objective the president needs to clarify and establish policy for.
1: Wow.
2: Thank you, Admiral.
1: What are your thoughts, Tony Carbonetti, with the Admiral?
3: Well, I'm just trying to figure out, we need to get rid of the IRGC. Does it need to be done physically? Can it be done internally? I know we have not been able to arm any opposition there, Admiral, but I know we've been thinking about this for the last 45 years. What have we come up with to try to help the opposition there?
0: Exactly right. And I don't know what's going behind the curtain at this point. But don't forget, we've done this. Our special forces were designed to exactly do this. We've done that in other countries, other places before. But here you have a large population that wants to support the effort. So, again, I think developing the organization and the plan, working with the intel agencies, the Israelis, even the other Arab countries who have relationships and stuff to establish that would be very productive. And I just don't know where we are on a policy position. Have we stated that? And where we are in an execution, is there a plan developed? Do we have those networks? I know for years, both the Mossad and our intel organizations have had networks. I just don't know to what depth.
3: I think we've been unable to arm the opposition. That's the problem. We, both the Mossad, the CIA, we've not figured this out.
0: Well, you're saying that, but I don't know that to be a fact. Yeah. I don't
4: know
0: if anyone's...
4: We're not going to speak for the CIA. We're not going to speak for
0: them. Exactly. I just don't know if anyone's made the decision to do that. So it's It's really having a plan and decision to do that, and that's the part.

0: that's not clear to me. But I think that would add to the internal dynamics that could accomplish this objective much quicker than most people realize.
1: Well, let's see what happens. Boy, a lot of moving pieces here. Admiral Robert Harwood, we love having you on. Thank you so much.
2: You're terrific.
1: Thank you so much.
0: Thank you.
1: Thank you. And Judge, we have right now Judge John Leventhal is joining us. And, of course, this is about the mayor's judicial screening committee.
3: He's the only one that the mayor vetoed. A lot of Jewish people saying it's because he's Jewish.
1: Right, and you would think there's a big Jewish population that there would
3: Judge
1: be
3: Weinberg,
1: a Jewish
3: Judge Weinberg, why don't you handle this interview?
1: Yeah, take it, Judge.
4: Judge Leventhal, good to talk to you again, my friend. So this is the problem. It seems to me you're nominated by the chief judge of the state. You're eminently qualified. You're one of the best trial and appellate judges in the state. You have great experience. You're a learned scholar of the law. You're exactly what we want on judicial screening panel. They decide because of some ridiculous argument that you happen to have represented on one legal issue, Maxwell, that therefore you were disqualified. How about the chair of this committee who's represented people who are extremists? What about the chair of this committee who makes a business of suing against the city of New York? And by the way, you're the only person on that whole committee who doesn't have these radical backgrounds who happens to not be Jewish. Other than that, what do you think?
5: Well, here's what I think. I think, as John Adams said, everyone's entitled to representation. He represented those British sailors, and he said when he was 90 years old that it was the most manly service he ever did to his country, despite the fact that he was already president and vice president. So I don't hold it against anyone representing unpopular, controversial clients. But once, as you pointed out, the counsel to the mayor represented an Al-Qaeda terrorist, and one of the people that he put on his committee represented two people who were convicted of murdering police officers, and I don't hold it against them. That's what we do as defense lawyers. We represent. But to single me out and say, oh, you represented Maxwell, you're disqualified, it smacks of hypocrisy, and this hypocrisy smacks of anti-Semitism.
1: Judge Leventhal, this is Rita Cosby. Can you explain also?
5: You can call me John.
1: Thank you, John. Can you explain if there's no other Jewish lawyers, right? There's no other judges or anybody else?
4: There's no other Jewish lawyer, judge, or professor in all of New York City to be on the panel.
1: Which isn't that important to have representation. Explain why to just our listeners why that's so important.
5: It's like you would try to start a baseball team. And you pick people at random, and there's not one Latino. I mean, it's crazy. And I'm going to say this to you. I love our chief judge. I think if he would have known that there was no other Jew picked for this committee, he would have gone out of his way to do so. And one thing you don't know, I was on this committee before. On the Mayor Adams, I was one of the chief judges designees. So he wanted to reappoint me to the newly constituted committee. And that was rejected. And then when they asked for an excuse, it was Ghislaine Maxwell. And I fault the press for not, as Richard had mentioned, about the counsel and this other lawyer who represented also controversial, unpopular clients. And I want to reiterate, I don't hold it against them. But to single me out, it smacks of hypocrisy.
4: Hey, John, they just wanted you out and they're looking for a cover story.
5: Well, that's it. But I'm mad at the press for not following it up like you did, Richard, and with the two examples that come to the fore, one person on the committee. And there's nothing wrong with them representing these people. And there was nothing wrong with me representing people. Look, John Adams lost half his practice and his family were threatened. He was probably one of the first popular people who was canceled. And I could live with that. But I believe in the Sixth Amendment And so do you, Richard. And we believe that people should be represented. If they can choose who represents people, then you'll have lawyers who will not represent anyone. You'll have the worst lawyers representing the people who need it the most.
4: But, John, there's another aspect to this, which is if you look...
3: By the way, I understand Randy Mastro is taking that case, too.
4: I don't know. We'll have to talk to Randy about that.
3: Yeah, Randy just flew back from Europe, and he'll be on the show tomorrow.
1: Right. Yep.
4: But the other thing is you have to look at who was appointed, the people were appointed, and you have some really extreme people who are real activists who have a real left-wing
3: agenda.
4: Whether
3: they're qualified, yeah, if they're qualified or not qualified. Did you see that they're going to put in tents in Central Park now?
4: Did you hear about that, John? They're going to allow camping in Central Park. How's that going to work out?
1: Starting August 14th.
4: How's that going to work out with the homeless in Central Park?
5: You know, I just read an article about Rockefeller, and he was in Cleveland. His wife loved Cleveland. He lived in Cleveland. And when he moved to Cleveland, 1 year, they tried to bill him $1.5 million. And he took his wife, and he took everything, and he moved to New York, and we have the Rockefeller University. So I just hope some of these extreme policies, but you know, this is not my issue right now. My issue is that I just want to make sure that my exclusion doesn't make sense. It doesn't make sense. It's hypocritical and there's no real cogent reason. And I'm upset with the press for not following up. Once he says Ghislaine Maxwell, no one said, well, what about this? What about that?
1: Right.
5: No one said that.
1: By the way, Judge Leventhal, I'm so glad that you're on here. You are welcome anytime. And I'm glad that we're sounding the alarm about this and educating people on this. So you're welcome anytime.
4: Thank you very much, John.
5: I just want to end with one note. And I'm not saying Mandami's doing this, but people were marginalized in Germany before the concentration camps. It didn't happen all at once. They put people in concentration camps. People are marginalized. And I'm worried about it, and that's why I want to be out at the forefront of this issue. I don't see any other reason why I was excluded.
1: It's really troubling. I agree with you. It's very troubling.
5: One last thing. I knew about this months ago before this became public, and I received a letter from, and the mayor was nice. He wrote a letter thanking me for my service to the judiciary, to the city of New York, and serving on the committee. But that was dated July 22nd, 2 days after the New York Law Journal came out. He could have sent it to me months ago when he knew he wasn't putting on the committee. But he was pressured now. He figures he has to do something after this became public.
1: Wow, the timing's very interesting. Judge, thank you.
4: Thank you,
1: we'll talk with you soon. Thank you very much.
5: And thank you for having me.
1: Absolutely.
4: Thank you.
1: And you guys, we're going to take a quick break. We have Rob Blagojevich right after the break.
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0: are back here on Katz and Cosby. And by the way, Tony Carbonetti, before we bring in Rob Blagojevich, you had some interesting stuff about one of the boards here in Manhattan.
1: Yeah, the mayor dismissed the business and civic leaders who advised the not-for-profit, the mayor's fund, to advance New York City.
0: So all these successful business executives.
1: There's, you know, BlackRock, Citibank, real estate. There's a $50 million. They probably raise about $50 million a year. It's a not-for-profit, and they have different city initiatives. I guess today he dismissed the entire business side of the board.
0: Oh, how nice. Because he's so pro-business?
1: But where's the money going to come from now?
0: Right. Right. He's dry. It's another
1: reason
0: to drive them out.
1: Who was giving the money?
0: It
1: was BlackRock and Citibank giving you the money. That's why they had board representation.
0: Yes. Yes. Wow. That's interesting. I'll be curious to see. Do we know who he put on the board or that hasn't been named yet?
1: I don't know if they replaced them. I just know they dismissed people.
0: Wow. That'll be interesting to see who's back, who's put on the board. Maybe Hassan Piker, the great businessman. What do you think? Oh, my goodness.
1: Who's running local DSA?
0: Yeah, exactly. Exactly. Well, John, we have with us now to talk about Chicago.
2: Chicago.
0: Our kind of town, right?
2: Used to be.
0: Well, let's go to the great former governor, Governor Rob Blagojevich. Gov, they had a big DSA, Democratic Socialists of America summit in your town. What'd you make of it?
3: Makes me want to move out of my town. I'm afraid of it. The Democratic Socialists of America have invaded the Democratic Party. They've basically taken control of the Democratic Party. They're chasing moderates out of the Democrat Party or converting moderates into crazy, lunatic, left-wing, radical socialists because the moderates are afraid that if they don't go along with that, that they'll be targeted by this left-wing fringe of the party. And there is a revolution going on in the Democratic Party today, and I guess they brought that revolution to Chicago today.
0: What do you, when you see the platform of the DSA, and there's only been a few Democrats who have spoken out about it, I mean, what a far cry from the Democratic Party, of which, when you joined it so many years ago, Governor, I sit there and I think about, I mean, the things are, it's anti, you know, it's open border, anti-ICE, anti-police, get rid of the Senate, get rid of the Pentagon even. I mean, it is so shocking what's in their platform.
3: Expand the Supreme Court and replace a presidency. They're advocating the replacement of the office of the president with a committee of different people, kind of like what the French, crazy French did during the French Revolution when they created the Committee on Public Safety. And we know what happened there.
2: The guillotine.
3: They started cutting people's heads off. Right?
2: Yep.
0: Yeah, it is. It's so shocking. Tony Carbonetti.
1: Well, you know, for a while, Chicago, remember they hired Gary McCarty, who was a deputy police commissioner here. What would have happened to these DSA members if they tried to join the party that, Governor, you joined many years ago?
3: Your question, Gary, is what would have happened to the socialists?
1: Happened to the socialists if they tried to join the party that you were part of many years ago?
0: Had they joined years ago? Had they emerged years ago?
3: Right. They would have been disregarded, disrespected, ignored, and they'd have been stuck at their own party, which would have been a minority party called the Socialist Party.
1: So how have we let them take over? How have they taken over the Democratic Party?
3: They've taken over the Democratic Party in several ways, and what they've done largely is they've engaged in not just class warfare, but they've been able to very effectively use social media. The younger generation, which generally has yet to really learn how the world works. They may do good in school, but most of us who've grown up know that the best education is a school of hard knocks. They don't have any practical sense. And so what they really have are young people who were raised in middle or upper income backgrounds, who've been taught in the colleges and the universities to hate America, been taught in the colleges and universities to hate people who've been successful in America, and they've pitted those people, the young people, against the rest of us. And they have a lot of energy, a lot of enthusiasm. They go out, are active on social media. They actually go out at the grassroots level, engage in local politics, and they've been able over the past decade or so, perhaps even a little longer, to essentially capture the Democrat Party itself. So much so that people like James Carville, Clinton's guy, is now saying he wants to leave the Democratic Party. People like Hassan Piker continue to have influence over the policies. And what's really alarming is that what we're used to be moderate, sensible Democrats who believed that you have to have police to fight crime, who believed that you have to have borders and that illegal immigrants are coming in illegally and that we should be protecting them or the criminals that are pouring into our country. Those Democrats really don't exist anymore. And to the extent that they do, they're being forced to have to go along with the socialists. And if they don't, those moderates are fearful they'll lose primaries. So we have here in Illinois, for example, in Chicago, a mayor's race. And, you know, people that used to be sort of on the moderate side of the party are running for mayor, but they're running far, far left, including our Governor Pritzker, who's the epitome of that white privilege that they so much hate. And that is a guy who inherited billions of dollars. He didn't make it. He's not like Katsimatidis, who lived the American dream and built his fortune and his success. Pritzker inherited it, but he's so afraid of those socialists that he goes out of his way to pander to them, and he's sort of become sort of a nepo baby billionaire socialist himself.
0: Now, that's interesting.
4: The Pritzker family make sure they take him out of the
5: business.
4: Out of the business so he doesn't do any damage to the Hyatt Hotel.
0: Oh, so, but he leaves it to the
3: right.
0: State.
3: They stuck him on us. So we're stuck with him.
4: We're stuck.
0: Right. The irony of that is a classic. Wow. Well, Governor Rob Blagojevich, we love you. Keep always fighting the good fight. We need common sense on all sides. Thank you so much.
4: Thank you so
3: much. Thank you very much. Let's make common sense great again.
0: Yes, yeah, absolutely. And okay. What do we all stand for, guys?
5: Truth,
6: justice, and the American way.
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8: This is the Arthur Idala Power Hour with quintessential New Yorker attorney Arthur Idala, New York's go-to lawyer. He's here to share his stories from in the courtroom and around the city with interviews from high-profile guests and everyday folks calling in to talk about everything from politics, lifestyle, health and wellness, and more. And now your host, making the case for the city he loves, attorney Arthur Idala. Yeah.

0: just jetting off all over the continent of Europe. I just went down south for a couple of days to chill. We can talk about that later. I have breaking news, Alex, from Luca Joseph Idala. The trading deadlines are over, and apparently the Yankees did not make any major moves. They got two fresh bats.
1: Luis Garcia Jr. and Helio Ramos.
0: Right. So they're, you know, but there was no, they wanted a great closer, or they wanted a great catcher that they were looking forward to. Seems like the Red Sox did very well and the Dodgers did very well. I guess we'll see what the Yankees have to do. Alex, we got to get your boy Judge back. You got
1: Judge
0: any updates for me?
1: Cody and Stanton. I mean, it's a whole caveat here.
0: All right. Well, let's just, we'll hobble to September and we'll get through. Let's see. Lucas said, overall, in my opinion, it's like a C or a C plus for the deadline for the Yankees, as they didn't get a catcher or a bullpen piece. Wells and Sanchez at catcher are horrible. Way to go, Luca. Okay. So, let's talk about important stuff. You know what, Alex? Before I bring on Randy Mastro and Christine Nicholas, why don't you just play, that clip that we just heard of my partner and more importantly, my friend, Judge John Leventhal.
2: The council to the mayor represented an Al-Qaeda terrorist, and one of the people that he put on his committee represented two people who were convicted of murdering police officers, and I don't hold it against them. That's what we do as defense lawyers. We represent. But to single me out and say, oh, you represented Maxwell, you're disqualified, it smacks of hypocrisy. And this hypocrisy smacks of anti-Semitism.
0: All right. So let me explain to you how this works real quick, folks. The mayor of the city of New York, whoever the mayor is, I believe it started with Ed Koch, but we could talk to Randy Mastro about it. He may know the history better than I. But I believe it started with Ed Koch. They put this committee together, and the mayor fills most of the seats. But the chief judge of the state of New York right now, that's Rowan Wilson, the Court of Appeals, he suggests a member. And in the history of this taking place now, I don't know, 40 years, no one has any recollection of the chief judge's recommendation being rejected by the mayor. But this particular suggestion, the suggestion of my partner, who we just heard, John Leventhal, who's been a judge for 26 years as a trial judge, doing criminal law, he's touched guardianship law, he was the first domestic violence judge in the country. Then going on the appellate division, he was considered by, I think it was Elliot Spitzer, or it may have been Andrew Giuliani, to be on the Court of Appeals. Sorry, Andrew, Andrew Cuomo, to be on the Court of Appeals. Thank you, Christine. So the bottom line is, this committee then shakes out, and what happens is the committee interviews potential candidates to be a criminal court judge. And then the mayor usually interviews those people, and then he chooses who he likes. But on this committee that vets the judges, they're typically, it's a very well a representative body. And after Judge Leventhal was rejected, and this was like over a month ago, the committee was listed, and on the committee there was no one of the Jewish religious background. And in a profession where, I don't know, I used to have the statistics, but it's a very big, it's a very big Jewish population in the law. To not have one member of, the Jewish faith is just, it's not right. Let's just put it that way. I will tell you this, we got two Italians on. But, so there's been a real pushback. It started, to be honest, with a letter from the four Jewish legal organizations of, I think everyone but Staten Island, Brooklyn, Queens, the Bronx, and Manhattan. And if I could take a little bit of credit for this, and this is true, the one of the members of the, I think is the Queens Brandeis Association, called me and said, Arthur, we have this letter. And we put it out there, but it's not getting any traction. Can you help us? And I did. I spoke to people in the local television media, people in the local print media, and people in the local radio media. And it took off. And really took off. And they've been very, very thankful and grateful because they weren't getting anywhere. They didn't have like a Christine Nicholas who could just like pick up the phone and boom, everyone comes running. So they had to go with a schlepper like me. But we got it done. And now it's become a very big story. So without further ado, I would like to introduce a man who needs no introduction. That would be Mr. Randy Mastro. I'm not giving you all his titles. He's a smart guy and he's a good guy. Is that good enough, Randy? Do I need to do anything more than that?
3: Arthur, you're not usually so, you know, at a loss for words.
0: I know. Well, because it's too long, your resume here. It's too...
4: Former first deputy mayor,
0: 100 top lawyers. You want me to start reading it? We'll be here all day.
4: But the point Randy's most here influential is because lawyers. He knows how City Hall runs, so okay. This is why you have him on.
3: Can we please talk about this issue, okay? Because I don't know Judge Leventhal. I don't know him personally, but I know what an exceptional reputation he has. But there's an even more fundamental question here. I don't believe in coincidences. The legal community in New York, almost 50% Jewish. Do you know what the odds are of having a committee that large of New York City lawyers that are on a mayor's judicial screening committee where not a single one of them is Jewish? The odds on that are 1 in over 250,000. That is not a coincidence. And I always like to give the benefit of the doubt. But so many things are adding up one after another about this administration and this mayor. This is shocking. And don't tell me that someone like Judge Leventhal isn't qualified to continue to be a member of this committee nominated by the chief judge
0: of
3: the New York Court of Appeals and put on this committee by prior mayors. Okay, this is individually an outrage, but more outrageous is the fact that somehow this administration, under such scrutiny for not being inclusive enough when it comes to the Jewish community. Actually, the scrutiny is worse than that, right? The scrutiny is that the Jewish community feels alienated in this administration. And then this committee of top lawyers in New York City who are supposed to be picking judicial candidates for the mayor's consideration, not a single Jew on the committee. I don't play the racial and ethnic politics, but this is not a coincidence.
0: So let me give you a little fact that most people don't know. This is the first time I'm on the air since this all broke. So one of my one of the media folk, a well-known personality on the television for many years, when they leaned into City Hall, well, why did you reject Leventhal? I forget if they said it was 4 or 5 hours until they got an answer. My somewhat educated guess is they had to figure out an answer. So they must have Googled him and saw all the cases he was involved with. Like, oh, Maxwell. Just to be clear, I'm not taking anything away from Judge Leventhal, but I was the one who brought that case into the office. Diana Fabi Sampson was the one who wrote and argued argued it. And yes, he read it and he edited it as to Judge Kamens, but he did not have a very active role. He's never spoken to her. He's never met with her, meaning with Ghislaine Maxwell. And what Judge Leventhal said, if we're going to start judging people by lawyers by their clients, well, Randy Mastro, you and I are going to have a hard time walking into any restaurant or bar.
3: It's insane. We are in a profession that zealously represents clients with all of their problems, all of their unique circumstances, doesn't mean that everyone we represent is a saint. It means that we hold the legal system to the highest standards. And to say that someone, because of one client, you know, shouldn't be on a screening committee.
0: 26 years on the bench.
3: When you've had this distinguished a career is an absurd thing to have done. You know, we forget. John Adams was, you know, our second president, and he represented, you know, British soldiers.
0: Do you, Alex, do you have that clip? The way Judge Leventhal, just the second clip that you you played for me earlier?
2: Well, one thing you don't know, I was on this committee before, on the Mayor Adams. I was one of the chief judges designee, so he wanted to reappoint me to the newly constituted committee, and that was rejected. And then when they asked for an excuse, it was Ghislaine Maxwell. And I fault the press for not, as Richard had mentioned, about the counsel and this other lawyer who represented also controversial, unpopular clients. And I want to reiterate, I don't hold it against them. But to single me out, it smacks of hypocrisy.
0: Play the other clip, Alex.
2: The counsel to the mayor represented an Al Qaeda terrorist, and one of the people that he put on his committee represented two people who were convicted of murdering police officers, and I don't hold it against them. That's what we do as defense lawyers. We represent. But to single me out and say, oh, you represented Maxwell, you're disqualified, it smacks of hypocrisy, and this hypocrisy smacks of anti-Semitism.
0: When Judge Leventhal spoke earlier on the radio, he said that John Adams lost half of his law practice when he represented the
3: British soldier. Yet he distinguished himself and his profession for what he did, and later was elected president of the United States.
0: Abraham Lincoln, what catapulted him was he won a big murder case.
3: Of course.
0: So, Christine, it's
3: an excuse. It's not a reality. That's not why they rejected.
0: I'm going to put Christine Nicholas in the hot seat right now.
4: Okay.
0: You have counseled a mayor or two in your career. So Zoran Mandami, the mayor, calls you tomorrow and says, Christine, I got this hot potato with the Jewish folks. And I'm like, what do I do? How do I handle this?
4: Well, if it's on the merits, you probably should have brought somebody
0: at this point, what does he do?
4: But here, I do have to congratulate him in one respect. And it took Arthur Idala to sort of like get this news nugget out there. And I'll tell you why. The same day, July 22nd, when he put this information out about the full slate of the committee appointments for the mayor's advisory committee on the judiciary, he also announced he appointed veteran city leader Anthony Shores as president and CEO of the Economic Development Corporation. Okay, that's one link. You can find all the mayor's announcements. Okay, also on the 22nd, fast buses. Mayor Mondani breaks ground on offset bus lanes on Fordham Road. Very controversial issue. When you go up to Fordham Road, the business owners can't stand it. And then when you look at the other thing he did, very important, a statement from Mayor Mondani on the death of Sergeant Angel Ramprasad, who is the very brave soldier that we lost in combat. He also then released the transcript about Anthony Shores. Now, mind you, in these headlines that his own office puts out, nowhere do they put he also appointed Lena Khan the same day that he appointed Anthony Shores, because he knows what's popular, right? I mean, this is a smart guy. He also knows that this is a way of burying the news, right? Let's get the other
0: now,
4: stuff, because I don't think
0: he
4: wanted. Because if it wasn't a coincidence, the way Randy Mastro is claiming that it wasn't a coincidence, that it was definitely something that he
0: believed. But is the mayor making these decisions, or is his press office, his communications office making these decisions? What would you guess, having been there?
4: It's the mayor. I mean, these are his friends that he wants to appoint.
0: I don't mean who's being appointed. I mean how the information is being disseminated.
4: Look, this is a guy who brilliantly campaigned because he understands how to get news out. All right, and it's not through the traditional lanes, right, of news distribution, the way you then called, whether it was Melissa Russo, Marsha Kramer, or, you know, whoever it was, right? But New York One, they're all talking about it 24/7 on New York One. But he does it through social media. But this is what you also can control the news of the day. I mean, look, we used to have an 8 a.m. meeting every morning in City Hall, and the question was, what's the message of the day? What are we going to be announcing today? He understands that. He's very smart.
0: Considering the controversy, he calls you tonight and he says, "Christine, I heard you on Arthur Idala's show."
4: No, he's not calling.
0: What do you think I should do at this point? Yeah. Is it too late? You just let it go? Do you try to make an adjustment?
4: Well, it was 18 appointees, right? I don't know if it was that 14 by statute.
0: Or 18. Is it 18? Okay.
4: If there's a way of, of adding one, but I'll tell you what will eventually happen. One of these 18, there will be something in their background that will be so egregious that they will probably resign, step down, or whatever, because it seems like whenever there has been a slew of appointments, there's always an embarrassment. You remember the first month or so. It was just, it was embarrassing, right? That could happen with this, too. I mean, Judge Leventhal mentioned two of the committee members that have pretty... interesting backgrounds, right, as attorneys and who they represent. And I do agree with you all that you cannot be judged by your clients because everybody is entitled to fair representation. But at some point, there may be a switch made. And I can guarantee you, nothing's a fair, but if he's smart, he would at least do something that makes the Jewish community feel more at ease. Because when you also look at the numbers that were released today, and again, brilliant job on getting the crime stats down, right? On announcing all of the murders and shootings down, right? But when you look at the hate crimes, they are up considerably. And guess what? 50% of all hate crimes in New York City are against Jewish people. And that is a spike up. So you've got a major constituency in New York City, many of whom voted for the mayor, for Mayor Rondami, yet they don't feel comfortable. And then on the other side, 17,000 people who got letters saying, you have to prove that you live in your apartment and you're not, this is not a pied-à-terre. So you're making people feel uncomfortable now for even living in New York. He's doing the best thing of, helping the moving vans. If I was going to pick a business to be in, I would probably put my money on the moving companies right now because people are going to be fleeing New York City if this continues.
0: All right, we're going to talk on that topic because Judge Kamins, he has multiple residents here in the city and out elsewhere, so he'll have to prove where he lives. As will Randy Mastro, even though he just came back from Europe. I don't know if he owns a home there as well, when you're as successful a lawyer as he is. By the way, Mr. Mastro, just so you all know, the show that precedes us, they said that you're handling the lawsuit of the Jewish community against the mayor's office for not having a Jewish person. I may be the one telling you this, but apparently, according to our friend John Katzimantidis, that's the lawsuit that you are handling. It's Arthur Idala. It's exactly 6:30. And we'll be right back with Randy Mastro, Christine Nicholas, Judge Kamins, Joni, Arthur, Alex, and Mark Zauderer. Thank you. We'll be joining us.

0: Right, it's Arthur Idala here for Bay Ridge Mazda, run by the Sabah family. 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
1: 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President Trump wants a lower dollar. 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

0: right. How we doing there, Alex?
1: Well, I figure all the right moves. Let's hope tonight's All-Star, you know, trade deadline, all the right moves for the Yanks. And, yes, we need to make some moves for this committee that we've been talking about all night.
0: All right. I am here. It's Arthur Idala. I am back here with Randy Mastro, who has a long list of accomplishments, of which I'm not going to get into, except that he's a good guy, and he just came back from Italy and came right here, and a lot of people know him. And I'm here with Christine Nicholas, who's going to introduce our next guest. Hi, Christine. I think we have a special guest on the phone.
2: I think we do. I think we have an attorney and now an author, Mark Zauderer. He just recently released Counsel. The courtroom is opened. But Mark, who is with Dorf Nelson Zauderer, a wonderful law firm. Of course, Arthur, can't be promoting another law firm.
0: No, but I do. I had Nelson on here. I had Mark on
2: yes,
0: here.
2: Yes, but I think one of the reasons that we wanted to invite Mark is because he's also been appointed twice, I believe, by two governors on a judicial appointments committee. And with all of the news that is surrounding the mayoral judicial appointments committee, Mark Zauderer, what say you on the process and, you know, about maybe Judge Leventhal being kicked off of this because of the client that he how he kept. But good evening, Mark. Welcome to Arthur Idala Power Hour.
3: Thank you. Good to be with you again. In fact, I just got back from Nashville addressing 4,000 lawyers and judges at the National Bar Association annual convention. It's a 100-year-old organization. Very interesting. It used to be the Black Bar Association. They were founded at a time when black people were not admitted into the Conventional Bar Association. Very nice experience. So anyway, good to be with you again.
0: So, Mark, it's Arthur Idala. First and foremost, you know of Judge Leventhal, correct?
3: I do, very well.
0: And would you say he possesses the qualifications to be on a judicial screening committee?
3: Eminently so. I've known him over the years. He's now a retired, distinguished judge, really of the highest caliber, highly respected by lawyers and judges alike. I mean, he's, in my experience, you know, as good as it comes, you know, in the judicial world. No question about it.
0: So what do you make of the fact that the chief judge of the state of New York says to the mayor of the city of New York, I would like, as my representative on your judicial screening panel, to be retired Judge John Leventhal, who was just on Mayor Eric Adams' screening committee?
3: Yeah. I'm really sorry to see that, and how this has become politicized in that way. You know, these screening committees are important. I've served for over 20 years on one for higher courts appointed by, well, two governors and actually the attorney general before that. And you know, the committee we're talking about, which Judge Leventhal was proposed by the chief judge to be appointed to, is extremely important. You know, these are the criminal courts, the family courts in New York City. This is really where the rubber meets the road for the average citizen. And it's extremely important that we have highly qualified judges and in turn highly qualified people appointed to this committee of 19 people, you know, from different backgrounds and appointed by different appointing authorities, the chief judge, the presiding justices of the first and second departments, and by two law deans. And in my view, you know, an appointment of Leventhal would be extremely valuable to the committee. He brought, you know, decades of experience. And if I recall correctly, he was very much involved at one point. You might know better, you know, in the community courts and trying to find alternative solutions for those charged with minor crimes. Right. So, you know, this, it's very important that the public have confidence in who's appointing these judges. And I really, just as someone who's been practicing over 50 years, I'm sorry to see that kind of circumstance arise and to have somebody rejected who's so highly competent. And by the way, you know, talking about politics, I saw it was publicly announced by the mayor that the reason was that he had represented or been on the defense team of Ghislaine Maxwell. You know, we as lawyers represent people no matter how unpopular, because what we do as lawyers, I think all lawyers are important to the system. And this is before Mayor Mamdani was born, but I remember in the 1950s, you know, some lawyers took a lot of heat in their practices, you know, for representing a left-leaning, or I would say left-toppling people, and in the McCarthy era alone. So, I mean, lawyers have often represented unpopular people of all kinds and stripes, and I think that's extremely important. And I'm sorry to see that that was an announced reason for his rejection by the mayor.
0: As we all are. Stay on the line with us, Mark. You know, I'm here with Randy Mastro. Randy, I don't know if you saw, because I know you were traveling. I'm not being a wise guy right now, but there was that female sergeant, the army officer,
4: yes,
0: who perished, and there was a funeral here, and everyone spoke, and somehow or another, the mayor did not speak.
2: I have the inside scoop.
0: Okay. Oh, sorry. I went to the wrong.
4: Has the inside scoop.
0: Sorry, Randy.
2: I'm sorry. Okay, this was unfortunate because originally, from what I was told, the family did not want any politician speaking. However, the borough president of Queens is somebody who was close to the family, so they trust him. They asked him to speak. He then went ahead.
0: Donovan Richards.
2: He then went ahead and introduced and invited up to the podium
4: the governor.
2: I believe the state assembly person. Okay. So then that politician comes up. And then they proceeded with the service, and no other electeds were expected or invited to speak. One of them was Frank Morano. So the problem is that the mayor, he made a big error, okay, in comms. I said he was so brilliant earlier on the way he gets his message out. This one, not so much. You never release your remarks prior. We never released our remarks of when I worked for the president, President Bush, when I worked for Mayor Giuliani. We released as delivered, okay? If you release them before, the way the president has to do for the State of the Union, the governor has to do it for the state of the state, and I'm sure the mayor has to do it for, because the reporters need to research and they need to get a head start on how they're going to report it. But when you're going to something as sensitive as a funeral, don't ever take that chance of releasing your remarks prior to delivering them, because it could backfire, and that's what happened.
0: But Randy, doesn't the mayor know, like, when he's going to be speaking or he's not going to be speaking? I mean, you're the first deputy mayor, you're the chief of staff. I mean, would you send Rudy somewhere, or would you send Eric Adams somewhere without knowing, you know, the ground rules, so to speak?
4: No. You know, and I did attend a funeral. A police officer killed in the line of duty, and it was a Muslim ceremony, and Mayor Adams attended, knowing he wasn't going to speak, or not expecting to speak, and he was very respectful at the service and wanted to pay his respects. But that's really a personal choice of the family at that point, you know, who gets to speak or not. So it's unfortunate that happened all the way around, but you know, we have Mark on the line, so
0: ask him a question.
4: It's a pleasure to have you here, Mark. And you know, I really wanted to follow up on what you were saying about Judge Leventhal, but

0: as well. It is troubling. I don't understand it. I've not seen any explanation for it.
1: Yeah, well, I don't anticipate there's going to be one coming. Christine, if you're counseling the mayor, you just let it die on the vine and wait for one of these 18 people to say, I can't serve, or you whisper in one of their ears and say, could you step aside and we'll get back to you later, and you insert, you know.
2: Yes, or make a prominent appointment in a different division, department, with somebody who is of the Jewish faith, because if 10% of the population is of one faith, and when you look at the hate crimes, as we mentioned earlier, that they are up considerably, and 50% of all hate crimes in New York City is against the Jews, we have to think about making this population feel comfortable.
1: I've said this 100 times, literally, since January 1st. As I spoke to Eric Adams, I don't know, December 28th, 29th, just offline, just chit-chatting, and I said, Eric, as you leave office, what's the biggest problem we have in New York? And I'm expecting him to say crime, infrastructure, education, and he didn't hesitate. Boom, he jumped right. He goes, anti-Semitism. I mean, he jumped right on it. I was like, I go, that's the biggest thing? He goes, Art, you have no idea.
3: Here's the problem.
1: This is gang. The first deputy mayor gang. Speaking under Eric right. Adams.
3: This is the problem, gang. We're seeing a pattern. Yeah. To Eric Adams, anti-Semitism was one of the most shocking and vexing problems in our city. Mentioned earlier, over 50% of hate crimes in this city against Jews. That's more than all the other groups combined. That's why we created the mayor's office to combat anti-Semitism. That's why there were executive orders against, you know, BDS policies and against, you know, and in adopting the international definition of anti-Semitism. Mondani got rid of all of those day one, got rid of all of those executive orders about combating anti-Semitism. He got so much grief over the office to combat anti-Semitism, you know, no longer existing, that he then recreated it with an anti-Zionist. He didn't march in the Israel Day parade. The first mayor in the history of that parade, going back to the 1960s, who hasn't marched in that parade. He talked openly about, and recently, about arresting Netanyahu when he, as a leader of a nation, came to the UN for the General Assembly. It was an absurd public debate for him to have engaged in, because he had no right to do that. And he endorsed candidates like Daria Lisa Chevalier, who posted virulently anti-Semitic stuff. And now he appoints a screening committee of New York City lawyers to advise him on judicial appointments that doesn't include a single Jew. There is a pattern here. And I think it's not the case. Christine is absolutely right that in normal circumstances, mayors would be reaching out, trying to bring people together, trying to unite. But with Mondani's base, it appeals to them to talk about arresting Netanyahu. It appeals to them to be bashing that community, right? He thinks this is good politics.
1: So you're making my point. When Frank Morano, Councilman Morano, was on last week, he referred to the mayor. After he criticized him, he said, and yet he's wildly popular.
3: I don't think that the mayor is wildly popular.
1: But is that because we are old guys, you know, talking about this?
3: No, I think that actually polls showed going into, you know, April, May, they showed the mayor's popularity was in the 40s on his approval rating. That's low for a mayor only six months in, right? That's low. Eric Adams is still very high, okay? He was at like 60%, you know, in April, May of his first year. Then the mayor got a bump. Some good things happened.
0: Randy, if I could just punctuate a point you made, you're much closer to the politics than I am. But what I'm reminded of is that when the mayor announced publicly that he was consulting with the law department about arresting Netanyahu.
3: Yes.
0: Netanyahu. that it turned out he had already

0: already been advised by the law department that he couldn't do that for obvious reasons. There's no doubt about that. So this was purely done politically to advance the point, which went beyond anything he needed to be saying or doing as mayor.
1: Precisely, Mark. And it's precisely my point that Mamdani, with his base, thinks this is good politics to talk about arresting Netanyahu, to eliminate executive orders that protect against anti-Semitism, to appoint a screening committee of New York City lawyers that doesn't include a single Jew.
2: Well, it's a sad story. I'm Mark Zaudera. It's Arthur Idala. I want to thank you for joining us this evening. It's always a pleasure to have you. I know you only did it because Christine asked you to.
3: No,
2: and if I asked you, you would have said no, but that's all right. We all kneel at the altar of Christine Nicholas.
3: Stop it.
2: All right, Mark. Thanks so much. Say hello to my friend John Nelson.
0: Okay, bye-bye.
2: Be well. So I want to end the show. We got about 6 minutes left on a high note because this is kind of a good story. I'm just going to read to you from an article I have here. It says, the Preserving Italian Heritage Coalition, brought together by Chinese American State Assemblyman Lester Chang, is planning to house a statue of Christopher Columbus at the John Hughes Club in Diker Heights. Quote, "I'm Chinese, but this is my community too," said Chang, who was born on Eldridge Street in Manhattan and today represents Bensonhurst and Diker Heights. The coalition is now looking to raise $100,000 to cover the construction and maintenance costs. But what he says, the assemblyman says, he's got his first job here after struggling for a while in an Italian restaurant, and the Italian people there took very, very good care of him. And I think it's wonderful that a Chinese politician will be pushing forward to have Christopher Columbus statue put up there. Randy, you were saying earlier that you were a little disappointed that we could not get the Christopher Columbus statues here in Columbus Circle, and you said there's one in Queens that Mamdani gave the nice middle finger to. They're not state land, city landmark, but my understanding was they were state landmark.
1: The area, but it.
2: Yeah, it's all educators.
1: It doesn't stop
2: the mayor from ripping it down?
1: It doesn't stop the mayor. As we went through that phase where people were ripping down statues all over the place, it doesn't, and unfortunately, the one at Columbus Circle, which is, you know, an iconic statue and symbol for a community. You know, not everyone who has a statue is a saint, right? But there are some statues that are important to communities as uniting those communities, even if the individual wasn't a saint in every way. And in the Italian community, Columbus Day, and there's Columbus statues, the one in Queens that Mamdani gave the finger to and posted online.
2: There's one in Brooklyn right outside the courthouse, right out of 360 Adams
1: Street.
2: Is. And I know they had voted a couple of years ago to take it down. I notice it's still there, and I hope it remains. You know, you want to talk about hypocrisy. You look at our first, 10 presidents, how many slaves they all had. Ulysses Grant, who followed Lincoln, I should know this, Monroe. I mean, after Lincoln freed the slaves, he was all about trying to turn back the hands of time and bring slavery back. I mean, these are presidents of the United States, and that's the big thing with Columbus. Oh, he's slave.
1: I think you mean Andrew Johnson.
3: Yeah.
2: Was that who followed
1: Lincoln? Yes.
2: Okay.
1: Ulysses S. Grant did not want to bring slavery.
2: No, back. No. Yes. No, Grant had to fix what Johnson screwed up.
3: And just keep in mind, they were Democrats. Lincoln was the Republican. He is the one that was responsible, you know,
1: okay,
3: to coalition. Well,
1: let's not have that debate.
3: Okay.
1: Because
2: Frank Morano wants to kill me right now.
1: Because,
2: Frank, I'm sorry.
1: Because
2: the president.
1: The Republican Party of Abraham Lincoln bears no resemblance to the Republican Party today.
2: Well, it's funny because my wife said that, you know, my mother is old school. I'm a Democrat. And Marianne said, if your mother really looked at what the Democratic Party stands for now and what the New York Republican Party stands for, maybe not the National Republican, you know, your mother's much more Republican nowadays in terms of family values and things of that nature, then she is a current Democrat.
3: Well, never trust a young conservative or an old liberal, I believe Winston Churchill said.
1: That's a paraphrase. But anyway, the coming back to the Columbus statues and their symbolism within the Italian community as a source of pride and unity in our community. This is the problem with the divisive politics that we actually have in New York City today. All right. And we have it at a national level from a completely different side of the spectrum, right? But we have politics playing to an extreme base that excludes too many. Is Mondani going to march in the Columbus Day Parade?
2: No, I doubt it. No way. Get tomatoes thrown at him.
1: He didn't march in the Israel Day Parade. The Israel Day Parade isn't about whether you support the Netanyahu government. It's about a Jewish state and pride in being a Jew.
2: All right.
1: And therefore, you have to unite the city, Mr. Mayor. Please unite the city.
2: Thank you. What a great show we had today, especially with Christine and
3: thanks for having
2: Randy.
3: Us.
2: You don't understand. Morano's going to be so mad at me that I said Monroe as opposed to Johnson. I'm sorry, Morano. You'll come on next Monday, and we'll fix it all up. All right, welcome back to America, Randy Mastro, Christine Nicholas, Joni, Alex. We're going to talk about the Yankees tomorrow. I'm sure we'll have Times Square Tom on, so we'll see you tomorrow on the Arthur Idala Power.
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7: We're talking about the Strait, the opening of the Strait, having it open literally by tomorrow, completely open. And that's phase one. And phase two is we then will talk about the nuclear capacity, the nuclear, as we've been mentioned, that basically, it's, I think most say, the denuclearization of Iran has to happen.
8: Trump says that will take a little while. Several states upset over revamped tariffs and rising prices are taking the Trump administration to court.
9: 25 states are joining a lawsuit suing the Trump administration over the latest round of double-digit tariffs. They say the basis that countries had not done enough to crack down on imports produced by illegal forced labor is a pretext. New York Attorney General Letitia James says after losing at the Supreme Court, the administration is once again trying to illegally raise taxes on families and businesses with a new round of tariffs. Pennsylvania Governor Josh Shapiro says the president's tariffs have injected unnecessary chaos and confusion into residents' lives and raised prices across the board. I'm Jennifer King.
8: Some residents have returned to devastated neighborhoods in eastern Washington state to find their homes leveled by wildfires that erupted across a parched landscape over the weekend. Yards have been covered in charred debris, and in some cases only chimneys remain standing. The fires in and around Spokane, the state's second-largest city, filled the sky with smoke and haze. Better firefighting weather arrived Monday, though it's expected to be hot and dry again by midweek. On Wall Street, the Dow by 693 points, the S&P advanced 110. More at townhall.com.
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16: Thank you, Rob, and thank you, Noah, and thank you for tuning in today and every day. 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So we're here for you. Why? We're not selling anything. We're simply trying to educate. So if God forbid you or your loved ones or your family or your neighbor or the person down the street has a cancer issue or cancer question or cancer possibility, you know where to turn to get a straight deal and straight talk. And you'll see how rare that is nowadays, because we're going to give you some examples in just the next few minutes. My name is Dr. Lederman, and I'm going to introduce myself in a few minutes. I will tell you, however, that I'm a real MD, board certified, actually the only Harvard trained triple board certified radiation doctor in New York, and one of the few in the world here for you. We work at 1384 Broadway. We see people, really three groups of people, people who are concerned about having cancer, people who are newly diagnosed with cancer, and people who have had cancer and their treatment is just not working, not tolerated. They don't feel that what's going on in their body is good, and they want some answers. And I'm going to give you an example of that in about a minute. So we're going to give you a lot of connections, information. You may want to have a paper and pencil handy if you wish, or you can sit back and listen and learn. And we know that just like medical school, how do we learn? How does a normal person become a doctor? Well, you learn slowly, slowly. You learn and have experiences and many experiences. And that's why so many patients like the most experienced doctor. And we know who's the most experienced radiosurgery cancer doctor in the Western Hemisphere. We know that because one doctor was first when all the other places, and you know what that means, all the other places and doctors and facilities were doing standard type of treatment, which means not ideal, not focused on the cancer, not best dose, but standard radiation, kind of flying blind, versus radiosurgery, which is exactly knowing where the target is and hitting the target with the best dose with high success and less side effects in general, because we're able to focus on the cancer. So it's a huge step forward. And one doctor, of all the doctors in the Western Hemisphere, and there's so many, one doctor saw the wisdom and brought that technology to you and your loved ones. And so many, more than 40,000 people have had radio surgery by me over decades. So I have a huge experience, and I get so often the question, doctor, have you ever had this? Well, I can tell you that probably no doctor has more experience treating more patients over more years than guess who? And this is the work we do. We have lots of information to send you. We'll give you a number in a few minutes. You can also stop by our office at 1384 Broadway and pick up information. So many people do that for themselves and their loved ones. And sometimes even for a person down the street, they don't even barely know other than they heard they had cancer and they're not doing well. So many people come. Often, I would say the average person who comes to see me has been told by two or three other people, hey, you better go see Dr. Lederman. And when you learn about what we do, you'll probably be doing the same thing. You're probably telling people, hey, you may want to have a different level of care, a higher level, a more informed level of care than you're currently getting. So my name is Dr. Lederman. We're going to jump in. And how do I do this? Well, every day I see patients, and every day I take notes, and every day I come here and I meet with you and I discuss what I've done all day. And I want to talk about one woman. It's a lovely woman. She's 62 years old. She's single. She had one baby who died, so she has no descendants. She's not married. She came with her sister. And about 2 years ago, she had some pelvic pain and vaginal bleeding, and she went to one of the big hospitals in New York. Not the biggest, but one of the big hospitals in New York. And they found a cancer in the uterus, and they told her they have to remove her uterus, and that's what they did. They never actually told her. It's been 2 years. No one's actually ever told her until she came to me the name of her cancer. She never knew that she had a sarcoma, which is a cancer of the muscle of the uterus. Remember, the uterus has two main parts. One is the lining, which comes out in menstruation every month, and that lining is preparing for a fertilized egg. So it's waiting for a fertilized egg. And then the outer part of the uterus is a muscle. And that muscle is to push the baby out after 9 months, hopefully. And, well, there's two parts. The most common uterus cancers are cancers of the lining of the endometrium. Endo, it's Latin words. Endo meaning the lining of the uterus and the muscle on the outside. So she had a sarcoma, S-A-R-C-O-M-A, sarcoma of the uterus. Although she's been getting care, she's had 2 years of chemotherapy. No one's ever told her the name of the cancer until she came to 1384 Broadway. And I find that, unfortunately, so common. About 90% of the people that come to me learn things about their body and learn things about themselves that they've never been told by all their other doctors. Never. And I can tell you that's new every day. You think, well, I'm on the radio every day for 30 years telling people, hey, your doctor didn't tell you what kind of cancer, where it is. Well, every day, it's the same thing. And this is now. This woman came to me yesterday and not told the name of the cancer, not told where the cancer is, but she was told everything's going great. Well, let's talk about how great it is. She had her uterus removed at one hospital, a big one in Manhattan. Then she went to a super pooper hospital because she heard she had this cancer. And, well, she started on chemotherapy, and she's been on chemotherapy for nearly 2 years. And she's had lots of side effects from the chemo, and her doctors keep on telling her everything is A-okay, doing great. But she was suspicious about that, and she came to me, and she was concerned about that. And so I saw her, and we went over her records, and she has some pelvic pain and left abdominal pain. She has no headaches, her vision's and hearing's fine. Her weight is now 98 pounds. And 2 years ago, she was 160. So she's lost more than 60 pounds. with a height of 5 feet. Now, when cancer patients start losing weight, or when people start losing weight without even knowing they have cancer, it is worrisome. It's very worrisome. Why is that? Well, cancer loves to eat, and it loves to eat. Just like if you've ever planted a tree, you put fertilizer in the ground to give it an extra boom so it can grow. It needs more energy. Well, cancer, too, needs more energy and starts eating the patient. And in this case, it's eaten 60 pounds of the patient to grow, which is very worrisome. She's an ex-smoker. She has occasional cough. She's not bleeding now. Her bowel movements are fine. Her urine's fine. She has pelvic pain and left abdominal pain. Her arms and legs are fine. She has no fevers or chills or night sweats. And she's been seen by a cardiologist in one of the big hospitals, and she's beginning 2 years of chemotherapy at a super-duper-pooper place. And just a few days ago, she had a new CAT scan of her body, and the doctor told her everything was okay. Everything was okay, her doctor at the super-duper place, who's giving her chemotherapy, which is costing $20,000 a month. So let's hear about what's okay. Here's results of her CAT scan, which I wrote down in my note. In the mediastinum by the aorta, she has a new mass that's 2.7 centimeters that wasn't there 8 weeks before. She has a new mass by the trachea that's 2.6 centimeters that wasn't there 8 weeks before. She has a mass by the diaphragm that's 2.8 centimeters, was 1.4 centimeters just 8 weeks before. She has a mass in the pelvis, it's 3.7 centimeters, that was 2 centimeters 8 weeks before. She has a mass in the vagina, 6.2 centimeters, wow, more than a 3-inch cancer mass in the vagina invading into the bladder. She has a mass on her left abdomen where she has the most pain. This is 11.9 centimeters, the size of a melon. And now in her right breast, she's got a mass that's new. And in her right lower abdomen, she has a mass that's 4.4 centimeters, new. All those areas, growing or new, there's not one area that's unchanged. Every mass is bigger or new and bigger. And her doctor told her everything was okay and told her, oh, she needs more chemotherapy. She's had 2 years of chemotherapy at $20,000 a month. She's had all the possible side effects, and nothing's worked. Now, why would a doctor at the super-duper place tell her, number one, everything's okay, when in fact, nothing's okay? The cancer's growing everywhere. The patient can even feel the mass growing in the breast that wasn't there before. She has pain in the abdomen that wasn't there before. You can feel a mass through the abdominal wall that wasn't there before. And her doctor told her, everything was A-okay, let's go ahead with more chemo. Does that make sense? If you go to a restaurant and every time you go, you get food poisoning, would you go again? If you go for 2 years of chemotherapy, 2 years of chemo is about $300,000 or $400,000 of your money and my money and everyone else's money. Would you spend $200,000 or $300,000 or $400,000 on a poison in your body that doesn't work? And then the doctor tells you, oh, everything's okay, we're going to give more chemotherapy. What would you do? Would you call Dr. Lederman, or would you have called Dr. Lederman a year before or 2 years before that? And that's why so many people come to Dr. Lederman, 1384 Broadway, Broadway and 38th Street, to straighten out what's going on, to tell the truth, to tell this woman what's happened to you at this super-duper place that she thought was so fantastic. And I said, well, read the report. You can read the report just as well as I can read the report. It's right there, black and white. Every cancer is growing, and most of these cancers are new and growing. How can it be? And then she turns to me and said, but I have an appointment on Wednesday for more chemotherapy. I said, well, if you get poisoned at a restaurant with food poisoning every night, and then you have an appointment to go back on Wednesday, would you go back for another dinner if you've been poisoned every night? Does it make sense to spend $200,000 or $300,000 or $400,000 on a treatment that doesn't work? And we know that for sarcomas and for so many cancers, chemo just doesn't work. Why do people so many get chemo? Well, doctors are afraid to tell the truth, or they're afraid to say, hey, you can go to Dr. Lederman, who treats sarcomas and has a 90% success where he attacks the cancer. And he could attack that big mass in the left abdomen, that mass that's 11.5 centimeters. And I showed her examples of our work where we treat sarcomas that are 20 or 30 centimeters in the abdomen with high success. I've shown her examples, and I showed her sister examples of cancers in the chest and cancers in the abdomen, cancers in the vagina, cancers in the pelvic area. And this is the work that we do every day. And it's so easy to understand why patients come here. It's so easy to understand why radio listeners want to save lives and want to tell their friends, hey, don't you think 2 years of useless chemo is too much? Don't you think losing 60 pounds on chemo is too much? Don't you think your doctor's telling you everything is okay while the cancer's growing is too much? And so it's easy to see why so many people come here. Just a couple days ago, I want to talk about one patient just for a moment. A lawyer from a neighboring state called me up. I saw him last month. And in my report, it said this man has cancer growing in the chest, cancer growing in the abdomen. He's had chemo at the super-duper big place. It's not working. That's the first line in my note. And then he calls me up this week and says, oh, the doctors over at XYZ want to do biopsies of these nodules. I said, you got to be kidding. This cancer has been growing for months. It's growing in multiple places. You don't need to do a biopsy of every site that grows. When you have 10 sites that have been growing for a year, you've been getting chemotherapy that hasn't worked. You don't need to have more and more biopsies when you know what the answer is. The answer is the cancer is growing. He said, why are you shouting at me? I said, I'm just so upset that you've been taken advantage of. He thinks I'm upset at him. No, I'm upset at the doctors who are taking advantage of him, who are doing these useless biopsies and useless procedures and are making plenty of money for biopsies where they know the answer. They know the answer is that the cancer is growing, the cancer is getting worse, their treatment's not working. What are they pretending? What are they pretending? So for that man who, he didn't show up because he thought I was shouting at him. No, I'm talking about the doctor who's mistreating the patient by doing all these tests and all these biopsies when the doctors have known for months and months and months that the treatment doesn't work. And for most cancers, chemo doesn't work. And for almost most cancers where chemo is used, mostly the cancer comes back. I can't say 100% because there's a few exceptions, but mostly. And that's why one doctor brought you stereotactic radiosurgery at great turmoil to himself, because he knew it offered a better chance for non-invasive, painless, outpatient therapy, which is how most people want to be treated, without pain, without suffering, without cutting, without bleeding, without anesthesia. And this is the work we do every day for new cancers, for recurrent cancers, for previously treated cancers, most anywhere in the body, whether it's in the brain or the neck or the chest or the breast or the abdomen, liver, pancreas, colon, gynecologic, bladder, prostate, bone, lymph node. This is the work we do every day. My name is Dr. Lederman. We'll be right back.
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16: We're back, and I want to talk about a woman. This woman is from China, and she's like a China doll. She's so beautiful and so perfect, and every inch of millimeter of her skin is perfect. And, she comes to us with a mass in her right breast. If you imagine the breast is like a clock, and that's how we talk about it all the time, at the 1 o'clock position on the right breast, there's a mass 3 centimeters from nipple that measures about a centimeter and a half. And she's been seen by surgeons, she's been seen by radiologists. Everyone's advised her things to do, but she just did not trust anyone. She did not trust her doctors close to home or in a super duper big place. She said this lump was there before, and I called up a radiologist who said, no, this lump is near something that was there before, but it's not the same lump. It's a new lump. And the patient didn't really trust the radiologist. She did, however, have this lump. I examined her. Her weight's 130 pounds, same as 2 years ago, with a height of 5'5". She smoked in the past, not now. Her bowels are fine. Her menstruation is fine. She has no fevers or chills or no other lumps. She's never had any operation. She's had no fillings in her tooth. She's exactly as God would have made her. And I examined her, and I found this mass in the breast. It's almost 2 centimeters. There's no skin discoloration. There's no armpit involvement. And, well, I met with her and I explained to her how it's so important to have a biopsy. In the world of cancer, it's really important to have a biopsy to know what you're dealing with. And there are some people who just are so insistent, and she was so insistent until she met me. And I tried to explain to her how the biopsy can change her life. It can tell her what she has. She doesn't have to think about it could be this or it could be that or it could be another thing. With us, we'd like to do it the easiest possible way. We don't like to do big invasive cutting and bleeding and anesthesia whenever possible. And with this woman, we were able to put a tiny little needle in. It was painless and easy. And, well, she just did it yesterday, and she'll have the answer in a couple days. And this is the work we do every day. And she wants to be treated without any cutting, without any lumpectomies, without any mastectomies, without any chemotherapy. And this is one of our unique programs for women with breast cancer. And actually, about 1% of people with breast cancer are men. We're treating a man right now, a doctor who came to us with breast cancer. This woman's coming next week, and I'll keep you up to date on her progress. She's, of course, hoping and praying that it's not cancer, so are we. But if God forbid it is, this is the work we do in treatment. And we offer innovative treatment, and we talk about all the options to each person, like this woman who looks like a China doll. Really, she does. And very lovely personality and lovely in all ways. And speaking of sexual organs, well, here's a man who's 70 years old. He's married. He came in the past here with a lung nodule, and he never came back because he never had lung cancer, and he never thought he had to show up. And then he was seen with a lump on his penis. So this man had a lump on his penis. He was seen by a skin doctor and a second skin doctor, and then he was seen by a urologist. These are all surgeons. Skin doctors, dermatologists are surgeons who operate on the skin, and urologists are surgeons who operated on the urinary system. So he had a mass on the penis. He had a biopsy. It was squamous cancer. He was seen by this urologist who wanted to do radical surgery on him. In fact, the two dermatologists also wanted to do radical surgery on him. They're all surgeons, and no one offered him any options. He's 140 pounds. 2 years ago, he's 140 pounds. He's 5'10". He has no fevers or chills. He's very active. He goes running and maintains a very, very healthy lifestyle. And I examined him, and yeah, he had this mass on the penis. He had no lymph nodes involved. He was otherwise in perfect, great shape. And we, of course, offered to stage him up to make sure the cancer hasn't traveled, because remember, we like to know what you have and where is it. And he had this squamous cancer of the penis, and he was just adamant not to lose his penis or part of his penis. And we know there's studies, actually psychological studies, that show that men who have their penis removed don't psychologically do as well as men who have treatment that saves the penis, like the work we do. And this man had already been at three doctors, and all of them recommended to remove the penis, and he just did not want that. He's sexually active, he's married, he loves his wife, he enjoys his time with his wife in all aspects, whether it's eating or running or walking or going to the movies. And, well, he came here because he wanted a fresh second opinion, like so many people who come here for fresh second opinions. And, well, what happened to him? Well, we saw him, and he's been treated, and he's cancer-free, and he saw his dermatologist and his surgeons, and he told me, they said, wow, what great results with Dr. Lederman. I didn't know it was possible. Yeah, well, they should know it's possible, because we've been talking about it every day for the last 30 years. And a doctor who takes care of someone with cancer should know all the options. It's like us. We talk about all the options. If you look on our walls and our booklets, you'll see all the options. Chemo and immunotherapy and surgery and standard radiation. But most people who come here would rather have the radio surgery hit the cancer and not hurt healthy tissues. And this is the work that we do every day at 1384 Broadway. Whether you have a breast cancer or a penis cancer or whatever, we talk about all the options. 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That's our pleasure, is to inform you. 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Use your education to give the patient a better education, just like we're doing here today. We'll be right back.
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1: 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He was the first in New York with fractionated brain radiosurgery, and he's the first in America and in the Western Hemisphere with body radiosurgery. 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
0: We are back. One of our listeners just sent me an email. He said, how do doctors get away with giving 2 years of chemotherapy that doesn't work, that's $200,000 or $300,000, then don't tell the patient the results? How does a doctor get away with that? So you can tell me what you think, or you can think what you think, but I can tell you the patient was very upset that they weren't being told the truth. And that's not the only patient who observed that on This Week. In fact, it's very, very common. Chemotherapy doctors had to think that they've got the only solution, when I would tell you most likely their solution is a difficult, possibly terrible solution for many people, not for everybody, but for many people. Sometimes people think I hate chemo for everybody. That's not true. There are instances where chemotherapy has a role, and I like to talk about that role. But I also talk about it when it's not properly used, and it's something that I do every day on the program and with my patients and in person, wherever I am. Now, I want to tell you something else, because I said I'd introduce myself, and I meant that seriously. My name is Dr. Gil Lederman, and I'm MD, real doctor. I was born and raised in Waterloo, Iowa, went to public school, university, MD at 25, just like my brother Ted, Dr. Ted Lederman, MD at 25, great doctor, thoughtful doctor, and Dr. Ariel Lederman, the star of the group, MD at 25, my son, Ariel Lederman, MD at 25. There's three Dr. Ledermans, all MD at 25 years old. Ariel Lederman is here, board certified, worked at major institutions across America, is loved by patients and their family and the staff and other people because he's thoughtful and caring and compassionate and does the right thing. He is great, and if you're lucky to have Dr. Ariel Lederman, you are indeed a lucky person. So he is fantastic. He's not 25 anymore, but he's board certified, trained at big hospitals, famous hospitals, here for you. Just ask for Dr. Ariel Lederman if you wish. What did I do after 25 MD? Well, I went on to University of Chicago, Michael Reese. Trained in internal medicine, took care of thousands of people with medical conditions for 3 years, and then became board certified, and then went on to Harvard Medical School. There I trained at the prestigious Dana-Farber Cancer Institute for years, and board certified, took care of thousands of people with cancers, and then went on at Harvard Medical School for the Joint Center for Radiation Therapy, prestigious radiation program, took care of thousands of patients, and board certified, the only Harvard-trained, triple board-certified radiation cancer doctor in New York, one of the few in the world, here for you. So I want to talk about other things. I want to talk about another patient. This is a patient who came to us with prostate cancer years ago, and he was sent by a urologist, and this is one urologist, like, thank God, who hates to remove a man's prostate. Why does he hate to remove a man's prostate? Because he knows with radical surgery, results are not great. In fact, they're much inferior to our results. He hates to take away sexual function in men. He hates to cause damage to the nerves, which means leakage. He hates to shorten the penis. And that's why he sends almost all his patients here with prostate cancer. And he sent this man from Colombia, South America, with prostate cancer. He had multiple cores positive for Gleason 7. Gleason is how the cancer looks under the microscope, goes from 2, the best, to 10, the worst. So this is a more aggressive cancer. It was a stage T3 cancer. PSA was 4.6. He was treated years ago. Years ago, he had nocturia. He was waking up twice a night to urinate. We offered him medicine to help him. He was 122 pounds, same as 2 years before, with a height of 5'5". He's been an athlete most of his life. And he had played soccer. He worked as a carpenter. He was born in Colombia. And an exam hit him. Huge prostate. Sulcus to sulcus. And many people say, oh, Dr. Lederman, do you treat large prostates? Yeah, of course. People with large prostates, with large prostate cancer, want to be having the same chance to be cured as other people. So the answer is yes. So often I see, oh, the surgeon says the prostate's too big. The surgeon says the prostate's too small. The surgeon says the prostate's too middle. Well, those are all excuses that, in my experience, are not true excuses. They seem like just a way to get the patient to say, okay, Dr. Lederman, I'll have surgery, even though it doesn't work very well, and even the results are less good than with Dr. Lederman's approach, and because with surgery, most likely I'll be impotent and leaking urine. You think I'll do surgery for that? You think I'm an idiot? No. That's why we have booklets and DVDs. That's why if you have prostate disease, you should check out our information. But better yet is to meet in person to discuss all details. This man, 71 years old, huge prostate, Gleason 7, huge cancer, higher risk, came to me years ago, more than 5 years ago. And now his PSA is zero. Only with our treatment, no chemo, no hormones, no surgery, no radical surgery. Only with our treatment, PSA zero, doing well. Every PSA is getting better. And this is the work that we do every day at 1384 Broadway. And we have lots of information to send you about prostate cancer. We have a lot of DVDs to send you, but it's always best to meet in person. And I want to speak about a man in the music industry. There's kind of music, like, I don't know what, Taylor Swift, but then there's the industry, and this man's a businessman. He's also a musician. He's married. He's got multiple kids, and he had diabetes, and he came to me 2 years ago with a basal cell cancer on his forehead. And I saw him. He had many skin cancers before. His weight was 192. He was 5'10". He's an ex-smoker. And I examined him and had a small mass, about less than a centimeter on his forehead. And I offered him treatment. And we treat many, many basal cell and squamous cancers. Why? Because so many people just do not want to do radical deforming Mohs excavation surgery. And this man came to me, we explained everything, and then he went home and didn't do anything. He did nothing. He did absolutely nothing. And what do you think happened? What happens to cancer when it's not treated? What does cancer do? Does it go away by itself? No. Does it keep on growing? Yeah, most commonly. And it's growing to become huge. It's a huge mass on his forehead. This is the work that we do every day, and our success rate is 90%, actually 95%, with no cutting, no bleeding. Side effects, usually people don't have significant side effects. There might be some dryness of the skin in the area, which goes away with some moisturizer creams, and this is the work we do. He went 2 years thinking, maybe he thought he was going to die first, but he didn't die. The cancer got about 5 times bigger, and now he wants to be treated. He's so eager to be treated, and this is the work we do. Of course, it would have been better for him if he was diagnosed when it's smaller, but our success rate is still high. It's about 95% with no cutting and no bleeding and no Mohs and no grafts and no holes. This is the work we do, and we've treated thousands of skin cancers, probably more than anyone else, over decades. And we also have booklets and DVDs to send you if you want. Just call us at 212-CHOICES. So lots to talk about, lots to tune in. My name is Dr. Lederman, and we will be right back.
2: Numbers mean much to me because of prostate cancer. I'm Johnny Braggs, the number 2. from my stepfather who died of prostate cancer and my uncle who suffered so much after prostate cancer surgery. 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
1: 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We're just a few steps from the Radio Surgery New York Cancer Treatment Center on Broadway and 38th Street. Dr. Lederman, the leading cancer expert, treats prostate cancer non-invasively. He was the first in New York with fractionated brain radiosurgery, and he's the first in America and in the Western Hemisphere with body radiosurgery. You can also call Dr. Lederman at 212-CHOICES for a free informative booklet and DVD. Hey, Dr. Lederman, we're back.
0: We're back, and we have Mark on the line. How are you, Mark?
4: I'm good, Dr. Lederman. How are you?
0: What's your cancer question today?
4: Well, I had occasion to speak to a nurse. She's a private duty nurse, and she.
0: Why don't you ask me your question? Ask me your question.
4: My question is: are there any studies or statistics that show the long term?

0: data, thousands of papers about radio surgery. Just look them up.
1: Yes. The long-term results, right?
0: Long-term, short-term, all the terms. Just go, you know, go. On a radio show, we're not going to talk about 10,000 papers. Go to a medical library and look it up. Go spend a few years of your life and do that. It would be great for you.
1: All right. Thank you so much.
0: God bless you. I hope you live to be 120 in good health.
1: Thank you. You too.
0: I want to talk about an 87-year-old man. This is a man born in Rhode Island. He has a squamous carcinoma of his hard palate. And he went to one of the super-duper places. He felt a mass in his mouth, and they wanted to do an 87. This is a man who can barely hear, but he's very spry. They want to do radical surgery and cut out of his palate and tonsil and tongue and neck in an 87-year-old man. Wow. Now, a lot of head and neck cancers. Head and neck refers to the area of the below the brain and above the voice box, or from the voice box up. He never smoked. Lots of cancers are from viruses now, and you may have heard of Michael Douglas talking about getting an Epstein-Barr or HPV. Well, yeah, it's true that more and more head and neck cancers are from virus and less are from smoking and drinking. This man never smoked. I examined him. His weight is 120 pounds. It was 130 pounds 2 years ago. He's 5'6". He says his eating is somewhat diminished. He was going to go to the super-duper hospital and do radical resection of his palate. They're going to take skin from his arm and his leg and sew it on into his mouth, where they cut off his palate and his tonsil and his tongue. And well, he had a PET scan show disease in the maxilla and the palate and the tongue. He had a small lung nodule, which is always worrisome, and we're pursuing that. But he just does not want to have radical surgery. He just does not want that. And I can tell you that most people that I see just do not want to have radical surgery, especially for this part of the body. It would probably be very deforming for his eating and his speech and his appearance. And at 87, he may not even make it through. And you have to ask yourself, why would a surgeon talk to him about radical surgery only without talking about all the options? So we talked about it earlier in the hour. Why are they pushing for a chemo that doesn't work without talking about all the options? And here you got a surgeon at one of the most famous hospitals in the world telling this person how he needs to have radical surgery. Wow. Wow, oh wow, oh wow, oh wow. Long-term effects of radical surgery like this, this man would be lucky to be alive and intact after radical surgery. He came here, we met, and he's decided to go with our treatment only. He doesn't want chemo, he doesn't want surgery for his squamous cancer of the mouth, of the tonsil, of the palate, of the tongue. This is the work that we do every day with high success where we attack the cancer. Decades of experience. We're actually the first in New York with radio surgery for the head and neck area as well as for the brain. This is what we do every day at 1384 Broadway, Broadway and 38th Street in the heart of New York City. And we're talking about a man who comes to us 68 years old with a rectal cancer. He has three children. He came with his wife. He had this rectal cancer. It was 5.5 centimeters, rising in an adenoma. He had adenocarcinoma in the fat around the colon. He had lymph nodes that were positive. And we then treated him to try to prevent this cancer from growing back. And we treated him successfully, and he's now cancer-free. His scans are negative. His blood tests are negative. His physical exam and cancer marker. So I just got a question for Mark. What about long-term effects? Here you have an excellent long-term effects. No cancer. That's our best long-term effect. No cancer. And another very rare case. This is a woman who came to us because her sister came to us. This is a woman who had a melanoma of her finger, of her small right finger. Melanoma is one of the most vicious skin cancers, one of the most deadly skin cancers. And she'd been seen by dermatologists and surgeons, and they all wanted to cut off her finger, and she was just so adamant against any radical surgery. And she came here, and just in a few treatments, with focused treatment, we were able to attack this melanoma of her finger. And

0: She's now in the healing phases, doing great and happy. And she actually came on Wednesday, and I reminded her about the matinees on Broadway just down the street. And this is the work that we do every day at 1384 Broadway and 38th Street in the heart of New York City. And I want to talk about a man who's 82 years old, born in New York City. He came to us with a left lung cancer. His doctors wanted to open up and remove part of his lung. He knew that he'd have trouble with at age 82 with emphysema and having part of his lung removed, which means that he'd have less lung to breathe. If God puts your lungs in your body for a reason, that is to breathe, and the surgeon removes part of your lung, you'd probably have less lung capacity and less breathing. And this man was told he had to have surgery, and the surgeon, again, did not tell him about any options. He also had heart disease. He had atrial fibrillation. This is a man, 82, he'd be lucky to make it out alive. And then he'd probably not be in the same condition, losing part of his lung, already with emphysema, already with heart disease. And he came to us 5 years ago. He asked, Mark asked for data long term. Here's 5 years later. Now this man is 87 years old, cancer free. And this is the beautiful work we do. Imagine before us, pretty much it was surgery or you know what. Well, with us now, there's new options for people like this man with lung cancer, for that woman with skin cancer, or that musician with cancer of the forehead. This is the work we do, offering new options for almost anyone who wishes to hear about options. We talk about options. We don't tell you what to do. We tell you about the options and the pluses and minuses of each option. And we talk about a 75-year-old judge from Massachusetts. He's a judge from Massachusetts. He had a Gleason 10 cancer. His cancer traveled to lymph nodes. It was stage 4. And he came to us years ago with stage 4 cancer, Gleason 10. Treated here, and he's now in remission. His PSA is 0. He's a judge. He's fully active. He never smoked. He never did anything to get this cancer. And this is the work we did. We do every day for advanced cancers and early cancers. Early cancers like some skin cancers. Early cancers like an early prostate or breast, or advanced also. This is the work we do. Huge amount of experience, thousands of patients treated over decades. 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